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0: Welcome to Living by Grace, a verse-by-verse study through the Bible with Pastor Mark Galvin of Calvary Chapel Lompoc. 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
1: And for those of us tonight that have put our faith in Him, we've been saved by grace, and praise God for that. It's all over. Once you put your faith in Christ, as far as judgment, you've passed from death unto life. Old things are passed away. Behold, all things are made new. You've entered into a completely different dimension in a spiritual sense. You are no longer in the sphere of judgment. You've been removed from that possibility. You cannot be condemned because you're in Christ. Can Christ be condemned? You're in Christ. Ephesians makes that clear. Positionally, you're in Christ. So that which is true of Him is true of you in the sense that you are His. You'll never be God, but you're God's kid. You've been adopted in the family because you're a part of the body of Christ. It's a wonderful thing to remember, to consider. For not the hearers of the law are justified or just before God, but the doers of the law shall be justified. And the doers of the law, see, the only means by which we can do the law is because we've been empowered to do it. When you and I, as God's children, do that which is pleasing in His sight, it's because we've been empowered by Him. We've been empowered by the Holy Spirit to do the works of God. But without that energizing, without that dunamis, the dynamite, dynamic power of God, the Holy Spirit, we would not be able to please Him. And the fact that we do those things that please God, it proves that we're His kids. It's not our works that saves us. It just proves that we're truly His. For when the Gentiles, verse 14, which have not the law, do by nature the things contained in the law, these having not the law are a law unto themselves. It's, once again, the doers of the word. God has told us, well, for tonight example, If you're grouchy, you're a Christian, you're grouchy, the reason you're grouchy is because you're not doing the law. You're not obedient. Because the Bible tells, remember Jesus said in John chapter 13, verse 17, happy are you if you do these things, speaking of the Word of God. If we're doing God's work, and if we're studying God's Word and doing what He says, we're going to be happy.

happy. We're blessed. And that's what the word happy means. But it's the same thing. You're going to be happy if you're doing what God's told you to do. If you're not, then you're going to be grouchy. So don't be a Grinch. Happy are you if you do these things. But the Gentiles, the non-believer, the heathen, have not the law. When they, as it says, do by nature the things contained in the law. And once again, it's in their heart. It's already been written within their heart, the conscience of man, right and wrong. These having not the law are a law unto themselves. Hey, they are proof that the things that God has said in his word, that they're written in their heart, that they're doing that which God has already put within them. The conscience, right and wrong. They're evidence. Verse 15. Which show the work of the law written in their hearts. Their conscience also bearing witness. See whether they like it or not. Conscience bearing witness. And remember what that was like? You do something wrong, you try and justify it, but then you have a hard time sleeping at night. And you try, you go, you say, oh, that's okay. It'll work out. It'll be okay. But it's just there. And you're trying to ignore it. You're trying to fight it. And, you know, and then you get grouchy. You're hard to live. And it's because you're wrestling. You're warring with God. The conscience, your conscience isn't allowing you to live with yourself. Yeah, and sometimes that's the hardest person to live with, isn't it? You know, if you can live with yourself, probably you would be okay with everyone else. Family members, husband, wife, coworkers. You have a hard time, if you can't live with yourself, you're having a hard time living with yourself because your conscience is bothering you, you're going to have a hard time with everyone else. It just eats you alive until that conscience has been so deadened that it's of no use. And then hell, you can sleep at night maybe, but your life is a mess. And it's just a sign of God's judgment upon an individual's life when that's the case. And their thoughts, the meanwhile, accusing or else excusing one another. So the Lord gets into the thought life. Your thoughts, even within the thought of man, the thought processes. When the thoughts are evil, no one needs to tell you those thoughts are evil. Those thoughts are wrong because that conscience, you know it's wrong to think those things. And you would be embarrassed. You would be ashamed of yourself. We would be horrified if people knew the things that we've thought of, the things that have gone through our minds. In the day when God shall judge the secrets of men by Jesus Christ according to my gospel. Now, if you're here tonight and you're a non-believer, if that doesn't scare you to death, nothing will. To realize that all your thoughts are going to be made public. That at the great white throne judgment, your thoughts, God's, you see, it says that he's going to judge the secrets of men by Jesus Christ according to my gospel. So the Lord, those things that are hidden, they're going to be made known. Going to be revealed. You're going to be exposed. And look, there is no one on this planet outside of Jesus Christ that would be able to bear up underneath that scrutiny. I am thrilled that the secrets of my heart are going to be revealed, the thoughts. Hey, look, if you can't come up with horrible thoughts, the devil can, and he can pass them along to you. Sometimes the horrible thoughts that you have, they're not of you. They're of the devil, but you see, it's when you entertain them. It's when you say, that's worth thinking about. That's worth lusting over, coveting. Then you see, you've bought into it. You've taken that thought. It's like the old saying, you can't prevent birds from flying overhead, but you can prevent them from making a nest in your hair. Just like thoughts. There's a lot of thoughts just flying by, in and out, back. But you see, we are responsible when we take a hold of them and say, that's a good one. That's oh yeah, I'm going to think about that for a while.

to embarrass you for all eternity. You're just never going to live that down. And think of all those people that are going to be in hell in that state. Just absolutely embarrassed, in shame, ashamed. Not only that, but just the judgment, the unspeakable judgment that goes with that. Verse 17. Behold, thou art called a Jew and restest in the law and makest thy boast of God. Now this is, once again, Paul was a Jew. He knew what the Jews were like. He knew how they thought. He was one of them. He knew what it was like as a Jew, as a Pharisee of the Pharisees, as a Benjamite. He was the tribe of Benjamin. And he was upper echelon, high-ranking Jew. It was believed that he was a part of the Sanhedrin. And he was looked up to. He was really a hero among the Pharisees, religious leaders, because he was the one that was persecuting the church and was chasing down Christians. So he knew how they thought. And he's telling them, look, you guys, behold, thou art called a Jew and restest in the law and makest thy boast of God and knowest his will and approvest the things that are more excellent, being instructed out of the law, and art confident that thou thyself art a guide of the blind, a light of them which are in darkness, an instructor of the foolish, a teacher of babes, which hast the form of knowledge and of the truth in the law. Thou therefore, which teachest another, teachest thou not thyself? You've got all the information you need. You've got the word of God itself. You have been instructed in righteousness. You have been able to memorize verses. You're able to instruct others. You think that you have a pass? You think that those very same commandments, those verses that you've memorized, that because you have them, because they've been given to the Jews, and because you have been able to memorize and instruct others and teach babes, those growing up within Judaism? Thou therefore which teachest another, teachest thou not thyself? Thou that preachest a man should not steal, dost thou steal? There's more than one way to steal, isn't there? You can steal by taking some, it's taking some object that belongs to someone else. I don't know if you know, when you're growing up, ever got caught stealing. I remember I was with my friend at Roger down the street. I think, we were like, 7, 8 years old. And, every Saturday morning we'd walk to there was a corner, like a 7-Eleven, and we'd buy penny candy back then. Back then I get a dollar a week for allowance. And with a dollar, you see, back then, with a dollar, you could 100 pixie sticks for a dollar. Or you could buy, that was penny candy. You could get, I get 50 sticks of licorice and 50 sticks of pixie sticks. And then you see you break the end off the pixie stick and you bite off the end of the licorice and you fill the licorice up with a pixie stick. That's what you used to do. I mean, you could get 100 pieces of candy. We'd mix it up. We get all kinds of stuff for a penny. And, for a dollar, man, you were loaded with candy for, the next week. And I remember my friend stole a penny, piece of bubble gum. And he got caught. And we both got blamed for, I didn't steal, but I remember I was so, and the parents, he had to come in, and it was just so embarrassing. And I just never wanted to go back there again after that. But I did. But it's just so embarrassing. And, so you can steal. As a kid growing up, I don't have the money for that, but I'm going to take it anyway. It's already there, isn't it? That desire to steal. But it might not be a possession. It could be to steal maybe something else from, take something away from them as far as their reputation. They're an individual that is just really known for integrity or what have you. Usually we can steal from them. You can attack their character, blame them, put them down, make them look worse, and there's more than one way to steal, to take from another individual that just doesn't belong to us. Chop them down, make them look bad. Thou that sayest, verse 22, a man should not commit adultery, dost thou commit adultery? And remember, with Jesus on the Sermon on the Mount, if you look upon a woman to lust after her. And remember, they got religious leaders there that these guys, they knew adultery's wrong, but they had no problem.

problem looking at a woman, lusting after her. Because, well, I'm not actually committing the act, so it's okay. But as far as God, Jesus made it very clear. As he goes over the law, and, you know, thou hast been said. Thou hast been, you have heard that it has been said. In other words, you've been taught this. This is what you've been taught. Thou shalt not commit adultery. But I say unto you, see, Jesus is saying, as the authority, see, for Christ to stand there and to preach the Sermon on the Mount where he's saying, this is what the law says. And the law was right. And he didn't contradict the law whatsoever, but he gave depth, commentary, understanding, that which lended meaning and conviction to these individuals who thought they were keeping the law. So you have heard, Jesus said, that it has been said, thou shalt not commit adultery, but I say unto you, if you look at a woman to lust after her, you have already committed adultery in your heart. See, so every one of those guys was guilty. Every one of those leaders. But see, instead of, you know, God forgive me, please, and turning to Christ, they just, oh, well, you know, they were able to justify themselves. And this is the, see, notice the thing that Lord's, the first two things he talked about, stealing and adultery. Thou that abhorrest idols, dost thou commit sacrilege? And see, the Jews, it's an interesting thing. The Jews, they knew that it was wrong to have idols and, you know, to have, but with some of the civilizations and so forth and the different kingdoms around, the Jews would sometimes, they would get the, they would, I don't know if it was at garage sales or whatever, but they would get those idols, they would collect them, and then they would sell them. But you see, in God's eyes, that's wrong. I can remember when I was, you know, had rededicated my life to the Lord. And in my car, I had a whole bunch of, you know, non-Christian music. It was all rock music. No disco. No country. Just all rock music. But you heavy metal kind of stuff. The same stuff that teenagers listen to today. I won't mention any of the bands. But, you know, it just, you know, as I was walking with the Lord more closely, and I realized, you know what, this stuff is, I just threw it all, I didn't want to take it, I didn't want to sell it. I didn't want anybody else listening to it. I go, this is the stuff that helped corrupt me. And it was corrupting in my thought life and made me the idiot that I was. So I didn't want to pass it on anybody else. Let them be, oh, I can make some money off that. I'm throwing this stuff away. Get rid of it. And you see, for the Jews to sell idols, even though they belong, and they were selling, they weren't, you know, worshiping those idols. But for them, that's just like, you know, contraband. You can't be selling that stuff. So he's mentioning the idolatry. Do you abhor, do you hate idols? Dost thou commit sacrilege? Doing that which is not right in the eyes of God? See, all the justifying and all the candy coating that we do in our lives, the Word of God just breaks through that. It's just that light. It's that double-edged sword. It just penetrates. It goes, it moves through all of the excuses and all of the smoke screens that we hide behind. The Word of God just penetrates, blows those things away. It obliterates all that we hide behind. And it bears, it lays open the heart. There's guilt here. There's stuff that needs to change. Thou that makest thy boast of the law through breaking the law, dishonorest thou God? For the name of God is blasphemed among the Gentiles through you, as it is written. And he's going to go on here. But he's saying, look at the Gentiles, the non-believers, the heathen. They're making fun of God. They're blaspheming the name of God. They're using you as an excuse to reject God. They're using you as an excuse to reject Jesus Christ. Remember with David after he committed adultery. I'm convinced personally that the thing that crushed his heart, the thing that just crushed his spirit the most, was the fact that he had sinned against his God, but that he did that. Remember Nathan said, you have caused the heathen, the non-believer, the ungodly, to blaspheme the name of God. Because non-believers, you know, the Philistines, the surrounding non-believing nations, you know, look at who's this guy. He killed our giant. He's been exalted by God, and look at him committing adultery. See, they knew it was wrong.
in their conscience, in their laws, it's wrong. David, he's breaking the law of God. Oh, we don't need that kind of a God. We don't need a God that has a king like that ruling and reigning over them. We know that that's wrong. He shouldn't be doing that as a king. Not only that, but he killed her husband, Uriah. And David thought he got away with it. But you see, once again, the secret's exposed. And I'm convinced that that's really what, that it just really broke the heart of David to think about it and just to be haunted by the thought that, wow, I have acted in such a way that non-believers will not turn to my God because of me, because of what I've done. The heathen are rejecting God, blaspheming his name because of what I've done. Look, non-believers have a very high standard for you as a child of God. You are an ambassador of the Most High God. So they don't expect you to drink and to smoke and to cuss and to laugh at jokes that are dirty or to tell them. And that's just the way it is. And you see, we can justify ourselves and say, yeah, it's okay. But look, just as it says here, make sure you don't want to be guilty of having the name of God blasphemed among the Gentiles through you. Hey, they're not. I don't really think any to do with their God. You know, they're not really much different than I am. They do the same things. They act the same way. They drink the same stuff I'm drinking. Smoke the same stuff I'm smoking. Come out, just as Paul said, come out from among them and be separate, saith the Lord. For the name of God is blasphemed among the Gentiles through you, as is written, for circumcision truly profiteth, if thou keep the law. But if thou be a breaker of the law, thy circumcision is made uncircumcision. You remember, with circumcision, it all began with Abraham. It was an outward sign, a physical sign, the foreskin of a male circumcised to represent the fact that God's people, that the Jew was set apart for God. He was set apart for, he had a covenant with God. That was the mark. That was the indicator. That was the sign of a covenant that Abraham had with God. And that all of the Jews, the male-born, were to be circumcised. But circumcision is not salvation. It's a sign of a covenant. But it doesn't make the covenant. It is just a symbol of that covenant. For you and I to be baptized, I was baptized, you know, when I was I had a godfather and the whole thing, and, you know, as a Catholic, and I don't remember being, because I was an infant. That baptism didn't save me. It really didn't do anything for me. To be christened or, what, you know, to be confirmed, or you go through, you know, with Catholics, it's catechism and, you know, your first communion and all that stuff. Look, without Christ, none of that adds up to a hill of beans. It means absolutely nothing. So whatever the religious rite is, if there isn't reality to it, if there's not real, it doesn't mean anything. And, you know, to be baptized as a believer, it means a lot, doesn't it, for us as God's kids? Because, hey, it's what Christ asks us to do. And you know, I remember I was baptized in about 57 degree water by Pastor Chuck at Corona Del Mar in Pirates Cove. And it was just an amazing moment for me. It was thrilling. It's great. The water was, that was awful cold. But, and you know, it's just something that we, you know, and God blesses our obedience to that. But it doesn't, you know, if you baptize a non-believer, it's not going to do them any good. In fact, so often, because a person is baptized or they went through, you know, the Holy Communion or whatever, they've been, or confirm, they think, well, I'm saved because this, my church says I'm saved. What does the Bible say? I don't know what the Bible says. I just, whatever the church says, and that's what I believe. It's unfortunate, isn't it? But there's a lot of people like that. Whatever my priest says, or the pastor, or the, you know, the guru, whatever they say is what, blind faith. Therefore, if the circumcision keep the righteousness of the law, shall not his uncircumcision be counted for circumcision? You know, for you and I, for the non-believer, for the Gentile, for the heathen, when a non-believer puts their faith in Christ,

0: the circumcision of the heart is far more important. You know, when you put your faith in Christ, you received a new heart. There was a circumcision, in a sense, the circumcision of the heart, where the non-believer you once were, the heart that was opposed to God, the individual that was opposed to God, the non-believer that I once was, it had an animosity to the thoughts and the whole God's being and His word and all that He stood for. That person died, and I became once again a new creation. That individual, you and I that have received that, been born again of God's Spirit, we're justified. The person, regardless of what their state is, religiously speaking, or their background as far as their connection with one of the tribes of Israel, Judaism, you know, to be a Jew, the word Jew comes from the tribe of Judah, one of the 12 tribes of the children of Israel, the 12 tribes of Judah, the southern kingdom. So Jew is just, you know, it's a derivative. It's just a Jew, Judah speaks. And so, hey, but that doesn't matter unless you're born again. You think of Judas Iscariot was a Jew. He's in hell. Doesn't matter. It doesn't, see, the nationality, the religion doesn't save us. It's always the person, Jesus Christ.
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KLWG would like to thank Allstate Insurance Agent Michelle Hornberger for her support of this station. 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

0: Welcome to The Word for Today, featuring the Bible teaching ministry of Pastor Chuck Smith, founder of the Calvary Chapel Movement. This radio program is a chapter-by-chapter, verse-by-verse study through the entire Bible. And on today's edition of The Word for Today, Pastor Chuck continues his message, The Tree of Life, as we pick up in Revelation chapter 2, verse 7. And now, with today's study, here's Pastor Chuck.
1: He that hath an ear, let him hear what the Spirit saith to the churches. To him that overcometh will I give to eat of the tree of life, which is in the midst of the paradise of God. Adam was banished from the Garden of Eden because he had the choice of all of the trees that are in the garden you may eat, but the tree that is in the midst of the garden, thou shalt not eat thereof. Adam had the choice. He could have eaten of the tree of life, which was in the Garden of Eden, but he chose rather to eat of the tree of knowledge of good and evil. And in a sense, each of us make that same decision that Adam made. There's the tree of life available to each of us through the cross of Jesus Christ. But so many times people choose the tree of the knowledge of good and evil. I want to dabble in the evil things. I want to know about the evil. Now to him that overcomes, he can eat of the tree of life which is in the midst of the paradise of God. God transplanted that tree. When Adam was driven from the Garden of Eden, God placed a cherubim at the gate of the garden to guard it, lest man should return and eat of the tree of life and live forever in a sinful state. Most horrible thing that could have happened to man. God was protecting man from his own folly. But one day we'll eat of that tree of life. He that overcometh, he that lives and believes in me, Jesus said, will never die. So he is the tree of life, really, and partaking of him, we have eternal life. Unto the angel of the church of Smyrna, or in Smyrna, write. Now, the church of Ephesus, historically, is your first period of church history up until the death of the apostles. The book of Acts. Towards the end, there was a growing cold as they began to formalize the religion. The church of Smyrna is the church of the second and third century that went through such tremendous suffering and persecution from the Roman government. Estimated that 6 million Christians were martyred during this period of time. Some of them fed to the lions, stretched on the racks, crucified by the hundreds as the Roman emperors at various periods sought to stamp out Christianity. And so did this church that was going to experience such tremendous suffering and persecution. The message of Jesus is one of a different nature. It's a message of comfort, a message of hope. To the angel of the church of Smyrna write, these things saith the first and the last. Remember his description of himself, the first and the last. I was dead and I am alive again, who was dead and is alive. Because many, 6 million of this church are to be martyred for their faith. I know thy works and the tribulation and poverty. You are rich. Poor in material things, but rich in spiritual things. I know the blasphemy of those that say they are Jews and they are not. They are the synagogue of Satan. Now, when Jesus was in a confrontation with the religious leaders of his day, they said, we have Abraham as our father. Jesus said, if Abraham was your father, then you believe in me. For Abraham rejoiced to see my day, and he saw it. And they said, what do you mean Abraham saw you? You're not even 50 years old. What are you talking about? And Jesus said, well, before Abraham was, I am. And they took up stones to kill him. But then Jesus said, I am of my father. And if you were of my father, you would know me. But you are of your father, the devil. Who is he talking to? The religious leaders, the Pharisees. Now he is saying of them, I know those who say they are Jews. They're really not. Paul the Apostle tells us that not all who have the law are justified. For circumcision is not an outward ritual. It's really something of the heart. It's something that takes place within a person's heart. It's not an outward ritual that a person goes through. It's an inward work within the heart. And there were many who were trusting in the law. We have the law. And they were trusting in the outward observance of the law, where in reality, what really mattered was in the person's heart. And Jesus, in the Sermon on the Mount, brought out this truth in chapter 5. He said, unless your righteousness exceeds that of the scribes and Pharisees, you're not going to enter the kingdom of heaven. For you have heard that it hath been said by those in old times, that thou shalt not kill. But I say unto you, that if you hate your brother, you're guilty. You've heard that it hath been said, thou shalt not commit adultery. But I say unto you, if you look at a woman and lust after her in your heart, you've actually violated the law. For the law is spiritual, and the outward observance doesn't do it. It's when what's in a person's heart that really counts. And God is concerned of what's in your heart, not what you do on the outward, not the rituals that you may observe outwardly. What's going on in your heart? Is the love of God reigning in your heart?

heart? Is the love of God reigning in your heart? That's what matters. Do you have a genuine love for God, or are you bound to a law and to rituals? And so I know those, the blasphemy of those that say they are Jews, but really they are of the synagogue of Satan, because they're opposed to Jesus Christ. They're fighting against Jesus Christ, God's Son. Fear none of those things which you will suffer. Behold, the devil is going to cast some of you into prison that you may be tried. You're going to have tribulation for 10 days. Be thou faithful unto death, and I will give to you a crown of life. He that hath an ear, let him hear what the Spirit says to the churches, and he that overcomes shall not be hurt of the second death. Don't fear those, he said, who are able to kill your body and after that have no power, but fear him who after the body is killed has the power to cast your soul into Gehenna. Yea, I say unto you, fear ye him. Now, they may kill your body, don't worry about that. You'll not be hurt of the second death. And so the words of comfort, the words of hope to these who were to be martyred for their faith in Jesus Christ. Notice no call to repentance. They're going to have enough just, you know, being martyred for their faith. Now, I do recommend highly that you read Fox's Book of Martyrs to get an insight to the Church of Smyrna and the price that these people paid to believe in Jesus Christ. Unto the angel of the church of Pergamos write, this is the development now of the state church under Constantine. These things saith he which hath the sharp sword with two edges, and out of his mouth there went a sharp sword with two edges. The word of God which cuts in judgment. I know thy works, and I know where you dwell, even where Satan's throne is. Where is Satan's throne? It's in the world. Here's a church that was trying to dwell in the world. Never work. A church trying to join with the worldly system, a church-state system, the legislating of righteousness, the legislating of religious issues. It can't be done. It has to come from the heart. It has to be within a person's heart to do it. You can't make laws that will make people righteous or cause people to live righteous lives. That has to be a work of God's Spirit within a person's heart. And so here is a church that's trying to dwell in the world. I know where you dwell, where Satan's throne is. But you hold fast my name. You've not denied my faith, even in those days wherein Antipas was my faithful martyr, who was slain among you, where Satan dwells. But I have a few things against you, because you have there those who hold to the doctrine of Balaam, who taught Balak to cast a stumbling block before the children of Israel, to eat the things sacrificed to idols, and to commit fornication. So the doctrine of Balaam was the introduction of idolatry to the people of God. And it was at this time in the church history that they began to introduce representations of Jesus and of Mary and of the apostles and the saints and Moses and so forth. They began to introduce the arts and the statues and so forth within the churches and became a part of the church structure. The introduction of idols in the worship of God, the doctrine of Balaam. Worshiping God in unprescribed ways. Jesus said, God is a spirit, and they that worship him must worship him in spirit and in truth. Someone said, hey, I go to the beach and I worship God at the beach. I believe you. I do too. I go to the mountains and I worship God in the mountains. I do too. You see, God is a spirit. They that worship him in spirit and in truth. And we don't have to confine ourselves to a building to worship God, nor should we.

worship God everywhere. God is a spirit. Now, God has prescribed how we are to worship Him. To try to worship Him in unprescribed way is a spiritual fornication, in a sense. You also have those that hold the doctrine of the Nicolaitans. And so we find that in this period of church history, there began to be the establishment of the professional ministry, the priesthood, the ruling over the laity. And here again, the Lord says, I hate these things. And repent, or else I will come to thee quickly and will fight against you with the sword that is in my mouth. He will come against them in judgment with his word. Now, he that hath an ear, let him hear what the Spirit says to the churches. And to him that overcomes, will I give to eat of the hidden manna. And I will give him a white stone, and in the stone a new name written, which no man knows except he who receives it. The white stone was the stone of acceptance. The black stone was the stone of rejection, blackball. I'll give him a white stone. I will receive him. I will accept him and give him a name which no man knows except he who receives it. Now unto the angel of the church of Thyatira. Now we have the development of the Roman Catholic system. And please, if you're a Roman Catholic or have a Catholic background, don't be angry with me, because we're going to lay it on the Protestants when we get to Sardis. At least God has some, or the Lord has some good things to say about Thyatira and Pergamos. He doesn't have anything good to say about Sardis, so hang on, you'll get yours. There's something in the messages of Jesus to the churches to offend everybody, so it's here. I think that it is wrong to just bury my head in the sand and say, oh, that doesn't exist, or oh, you know, that's terrible, or oh, you know, you shouldn't judge. You know, if there is something wrong, I want the Lord to show us. If there's something wrong with what we're doing, with what I'm doing, I want God to show me. I don't want to be blind. I don't want to be bigoted and say, no, we've got the only way and we're it, and you know, there's nothing to improve on. I can't believe that. David said, search me, O God, and know my heart. Try me and know my thoughts. See if there's a way of wickedness in me, and you lead me in your way. That's what I want. I don't want to be headstrong and so set in my ways or in my traditions that I'm not open to the voice of the Spirit. Let him that hath an ear hear what the Spirit is saying. I want to hear what the Lord is saying to me. And if there is something wrong or off in the way I am teaching or the way I am living or whatever, I want to be open so that God can reveal it to my heart and show me. I don't want to be so dogmatic or narrow that I can't see the flaws that exist in my own life. That would be terrible. To the church of Thyatira write these things, saith the Son of God, who has his eyes like unto a flame of fire and his feet like unto fine brass. Whenever you come across brass in the scriptures, you're coming across a metal that is a symbol of judgment. The laver under which, in which the priest would wash was made of brass. Moses made a serpent of brass and lifted it up in the wilderness. It's a metal that is symbolic of God's judgment. So eyes like a flame of fire. And fire is always looked at in the terms of judgment in purifying, the refining of the fire. I know thy works and your charity, love, your service and your faith. And these are the dominant issues of the Roman Catholic Church. Their love and their service and their faith and their patience and their works. And this they have a lot of good works. And there are some marvelous, marvelous people in the Catholic Church. Highly admire. It's not saying things against those individuals, because God has his overcomers. It's just talking about a system. Notwithstanding, you see, though you have these things, I have
a few things against you. First of all, because you allowed the woman Jezebel, which called herself a prophetess, to teach and to seduce my servants to commit, which would be spiritual fornication, and to eat things sacrificed to idols. So again, the introduction of idols in worship, relics to be worshipped, the idols to be kissed or prayed to. I gave her space to repent of her fornication, and she repented not. Behold, I will cast her into a bed, and those that commit adultery with her, into the great tribulation. So here is now, first of all, the indication that the Catholic Church would exist right up until the coming of Jesus Christ and the rapture of the church. Because he talks about them being allowed to go into the great tribulation. So this church will exist. You see, nothing was said of Ephesus. That church existed in the first century. Smyrna existed in the second and third. And the church-state system joined by Constantine became divided, and you had your Eastern, Western, and now you have the development of this great system. And the threat, they will exist to the last days, and unless they repent, they will be cast into the great tribulation. What is the rationale there? If they do repent, they can escape the great tribulation. You see, the great tribulation would be judgment for their failure to repent, which means that repentance would bring you deliverance or escape from the great tribulation. And I will kill her children with death, and all of the churches shall know that I am he which searches the reins and the hearts, and I will give unto everyone according to your works. Not so, Lord, I want according to your mercy and grace deal with me. But unto you I say, and unto the rest in Thyatira, as many as have not this doctrine, and which have not known the depths of Satan as they speak, I will put upon you no other burden. But that which you have already, hold fast till I come. And he that overcomes and keeps my works to the end, to him will I give power over the nations. And he shall rule them with a rod of iron. As the vessels of a potter shall they be broken in shivers, even as I have received of my Father, and I will give him the morning star. He that hath an ear, let him hear what the Spirit saith unto the churches. And so these glorious promises of Jesus to the overcomers in this system, reigning with him upon the earth, ruling over the earth, receiving the morning star, even Jesus himself. And unto the angel of the church in Sardis, Protestant Reformation, write, these things saith he that hath the seven spirits of God. And so the fullness of the Spirit is it dwelt in Jesus, Isaiah, the 11th chapter. And the seven stars, I know thy works, that you have a name that you are alive, but really you are dead, dead Protestantism. You say you're alive, but really you're dead. Now be watchful and strengthen the things which remain that are ready to die, for I have not found your works complete before God. The problem with the Protestant Reformation is that it wasn't complete. In the Protestant Reformation, they drew with it many of the pagan practices that originated in Babylonian religion systems. They came out, but not far enough. Their works weren't complete. And so we find within the church today a lot of relics from the Babylonian system, the Babylonian religion, the celebration of Christmas on December 25th. Tremendous pagan celebration originating in Babylon, adopted by Rome, called Saturnalia. Time of drunkenness and feasting and the giving of gifts and celebration as the sun passed through the winter solstice. Adapted by the church, picked up by the Protestants. So,
It wasn't a complete reformation.

0: We'll return with more of our verse-by-verse Bible study in the book of Revelation on our next broadcast. Join us again next time as Pastor Chuck continues his verse-by-verse study through the Bible. That's right here on the next edition of The Word for Today.
1: 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And may you grow in grace and in knowledge of Him. And may He, with His cords of loving kindness, just draw you unto Himself, that you may ever experience a richer, fuller, deeper comprehension of that love that God has for you, His child. In Jesus' name.

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3: I would go as far as to say a man who lacks courage is a man already dead. 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Courage marked the Lord Jesus, and it will mark those who are his followers. Be a profile in courage.

0: In the timeless tale of David and Goliath, we witness David's remarkable courage. He demonstrates great faith in God, relies on Him alone, and boldly slays a colossal giant. Today on Know the Truth, Philip DeCourcy shares a profound lesson drawn from David's heroic triumph and his steadfast trust in God's unyielding promises. 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
1: I invite you to take your Bible and turn to 1 Samuel chapter 17. We've been in a series called Profiles in Courage, and this is our last study. It's our 10th study, believe it or not. And we're coming to look at young David, who displays and portrays for us the courage to believe God's promises. The courage to believe God's promises. There are 58 verses in this chapter. I'm not going to read them all. So just keep it open and we'll jump in and out as we deal with the text and the story. Now, for some time, I've been challenging you to be a profile in courage. Joshua 1 verse 7 tells us to be men of courage and not be dismayed. 1 Corinthians 16, 13 tells us to act like men, to be strong and courageous. We want to be brave and bold in our profession of faith in Jesus Christ. And I'll tell you why. The times demand it. I'll tell you why. Manhood is defined by it. I'll tell you why. The history of the church amplifies it. And I'll tell you why. The Christ-likeness personifies it. Courage marked the Lord Jesus, and it will mark those who are His followers. Be a profile in courage. In fact, I would go as far as to say a man who lacks courage is a man already dead. Dr. Martin Luther King, the civil rights leader, in a famous speech said this: a man dies when he refuses to stand up for what is right. A man dies when he refuses to stand up for justice. A man dies when he refuses to take a stand for that which is true. He's right. It's hard to live with yourself as a man and a man of God when you act cowardly. It's hard to look yourself in the mirror on any given day when you know you ran from the fight, when you were silent when you should have spoke up, and when you dodged your responsibility to your community, to your nation, to your family, to your church, to yourself. Self-respect is tied to having courage to be true to God, yourself, and doing right by your fellow man. Self-respect is tied to showing that kind of courage at critical times and crisis moments. God help us to be profiles in courage. And to that end, we've been studying different men in the Bible who have modeled that courage and manifested in a variety of ways. We started looking at Elijah, the courage to take sides. We looked at Joshua, the courage to step up. We looked at Nehemiah, the courage to keep going. Joseph and the courage to refuse temptation. We looked at the apostles and the courage to defy government. We looked at Stephen and the courage to die unafraid. We looked at Paul, the courage to take risks. We looked at John the Baptist, the courage to name sin and call it out. We looked at Timothy last month, the courage to live fully. And this morning we're coming to look at David, the courage to trust boldly. The courage to trust the promises of God. Because as we come into 1 Samuel 17, we encounter a young King David. In holding up his life to examination, we see another facet of courage, the courage to trust God's promises. That's the interpretive key here in this story. Who's going to trust God's word? And we're going to see in this encounter between Goliath and David that David was armed only with a naked and strong belief in the promises of God. In the valley of Elah, a few miles southwest of Jerusalem, standing before the original Hulk, David channels the spirit of Joshua and Caleb. See, this text takes us back. This isn't the first time the Israelites have faced giants. If you go back, you're going to find that they faced giants and they failed that test. They came to the borders of the promised land and they saw the giants. And 10 of the spies reported that, you know what, they're too big, we're too small. They're too strong, we're too weak. I don't think we can do it. But Joshua and Caleb said, we're able. That's where we're at here. And now, a descendant of those giants, Ananakim, from Gath, Goliath, some 9.5 feet tall, along with the Philistines, have penetrated well into Israel. They're in Judah. The giants are back. And David is channeling the spirit of Caleb and Joshua. Didn't God say to Joshua in chapter 1 that, you know what, they will not be able to stand in your way? And you get that spirit with David. And so that's really what this passage is all about. The moral of the story is not that the little guy need not fear the big guy. The moral of the story is not that big is not best. And you don't need to lose hope when the numbers are stacked against you. That is not the story of David and Goliath. No, the moral of the story is that God can be believed and his word's unfailing. That's the moral of the story. If you go to Joshua 21 verse 45 and Joshua 23 verse 14, you will read in the story of the conquest of Canaan early on in the life of Israel that it said twice that God's word did not fail. Joshua took God at his word and the word did not fail and the enemies fell. And now David takes that exact same word and we'll get to the end of the story and it will say that Goliath fell. Like a bowling pin. And God's word didn't fail David, and it doesn't fail us. The world in which we live, guys, will challenge our belief in God's word. I don't know if you've noticed this, but I would think so by now. The Bible's under attack. And sadly, inside the church and outside the church. But speaking about the culture, the Bible's under attack regarding origins. Creation versus evolution, biology, morality, the purpose of life, the significance of Jesus, and how human history concludes. The culture will, like Goliath, defy and decry the Bible. But like David, we must engage the cultural contest and get engaged in spiritual warfare with a courageous belief in the Bible and its promises. We need to remain unashamed of the gospel. We need to trust it for eternal life, and we need to trust it throughout life. God gave his grace to do that. So here we are in our final study, the courage to trust God's promises. Now, as I've said, there's 58 verses here. We're not going to work our way through this text line upon line. It is narrative. It's a story. We're going to take it in clumps. It's going to be suggestive, not exhaustive. And I'm really going to spend the balance of my thoughts and my teaching on David. There's three characters in the story on the human level, Goliath, Saul, and David. And then we have God on the divine level. And each are responding to God's word differently. And that's where I'm going in the message. A message I've called That's a Promise. Goliath defies God's word. Saul, he disobeys God's word. David depends and declares God's word. So let's look at these three characters, and we'll go through the first two reasonably quick and spend the

strengthen himself 40 days, morning and evening. Again, that's a tie-in to the fact that a disobedient, disbelieving generation spent 40 years in the wilderness as God tested Israel. Now they're being tested once again. And it's a Philistine, and it's 40 days. So number 40 in the Bible is the number of testing. And you'll note that defiance is the key word interpreting Goliath's role within the text. Look at verse 10. And the Philistine said, I defy the armies of God this day. Give me a man that we may fight together. You get the idea of his defiance again in verse 26. Then David spoke to the man who stood by him. What shall be done for the man who kills this Philistine and takes away the reproach from Israel? For who is this uncircumcised Philistine that he should defy the armies of the living God? You'll get it in verse 36 and 45. Just making the point. It's my point. Goliath's defiance. He's defiant. He's challenging God's glory. He's defying God's word. He's confronting God's people. In fact, I think he even realizes that himself. I think he even knows somewhat of the part he is playing. Because in verse 8, read it, then he stood and cried out to the armies of Israel and said, why have you come out to line up for battle? Am I not a Philistine and you the servants of Saul? Choose a man for yourselves and let him come down to me. One of the Bible commentators, Dan Doriani, says this. He's kind of paraphrasing. Here's what Goliath's saying. Am I not a pagan? I'm a God-hating Philistine. And then why don't any of you men of the living God fight me? You must not really believe in him. In fact, you must believe a 9-foot warrior is stronger than he is. So Goliath's defiance is very clear in the text. And as we noted by way of introduction, his brazen defiance is a new test of Israel's trust in God and the promises given to Joshua. In fact, if you go to Joshua 11, verse 22, while Joshua in the conquest wiped out most of the Anakim, some survived. And one of the areas they survived, and read it, Joshua 11, 22, was in the city of Gath and Gaza. And so this is, you know, they're back. And the way you deal with them is the way that Joshua was to deal with them, by trusting God's unfailing word. God had promised that their enemies would fall before them as bowling pins as they obeyed. Joshua 1, verses 1, 2, 9. But here's the point, just practically. I think Goliath represents the bluster and blasphemy of an unbelieving world that stands opposed to all things godly, that rejects the authority of God's truth, and who on a daily basis seek to bully you and me out of a strong confession of faith in the Lord Jesus Christ. And the spirit of Goliath is alive today, is it not? The derision that we're increasingly facing is but a taste of what our brothers and sisters across the world face on a daily basis. Goliath's spirit is alive and well. It can be found in the unbelieving boss at work who singles you out as a Christian for ridicule. It's to be found in the atheistic professor who mocks the Christian and their faith and their belief in the creation story in the classroom. It's found in the secular government seeking to censor the church into silence. The world is filled with Goliaths working to put faith to flight. But we ought to be armed, not alarmed, armed with God's word and the trust in the God that that word describes, sovereign, omnipotent, providential, warrior-like. He's a man of war, according to the book of Exodus. If we go into Philippians 1, verse 28, we're told not to be alarmed at our opponents. Don't let your adversary alarm you. You know, when the enemy's fire is raining down on you, wherever that is and whatever that is, don't be alarmed. Don't show panic. Be strong in the Lord and courageous, and don't be dismayed. Hebrews 13, 5-6 tells us not to be worried about

man may do to us, for the Lord's our helper. You know this. We'll get to this later on in the text. David is driven by a passion for God. David is consumed with the glory of God, which is just another way of saying that he was a God-fearing man. David didn't just see the throne of God, he saw life from the throne of God. And David would remind us, a fear of God centered on his word will drive out the fear of man. Psalm 19 verse 9 talks about the word of God and the fear of God all in one breath, because the word of God is a description of all the glorious attributes of God, which brings about a fear of God from us. Jesus said in Matthew 10:28, you know what? Don't fear him who can kill the body, but fear him who can kill the soul. Amen. Choose who you're going to fear. See, we fear man too much because we fear God too little. That was Saul, but it wasn't David. Goliath was small to David. Why? Because God was big to David. In fact, he has a pretty good, robust theology of God. Twice he's called the living God in verse 26 and 36. That's not just an affirmation of God's existence, alive as opposed to dead or non-existent. No, it means that he believed in a God who was actively present, a God who reveals himself, a God of power, authority, and ongoing involvement in history through his providence and sovereign hand. He's a God who rescues people, verse 37, a God who saves them, verse 47, a God who triumphs over their enemies, verse 46 and 47. He's the Lord Almighty, the God of the armies of Israel, verse 45. That's how David describes God throughout this text. And he goes into the fight with Goliath with a robust view of who God is and God's commitments to him. The battle's the Lord's. Right? That's what he's going to say. And it's not much of a battle because our arms are too short to box with God. It wasn't even a contest, really. But that's the point. David had a realistic view of man. This guy's a Philistine. And he had a realistic view of God living. I've told the story before of Robert Dick Wilson, who was a professor of Hebrew at Princeton Theological Seminary. He was one of the most brilliant men of his time. One of his graduates was the famous Presbyterian preacher, Dr. Donald Gray Barnhouse, who later pastored 10th Presbyterian in Philadelphia. 12 years after graduating from Princeton, Barnhouse was invited back to preach at the old Miller Chapel. And it's always a privilege to go back to your former school, but it's a bit of a challenge. Your old professors are there. Maybe some of the alumni are there. And so it was the case for Barnhouse. In fact, it was made doubly hard because Dr. Wilson sat on the front pew, which was very intimidating. Barnhouse preached his heart out, took the opportunity and used it well. And after it, Professor Wilson extended a hand and he said, if you come back again, I will not come to hear you preach. And he's about to walk off and Barnhouse kind of kept a hold of his hand, jerked him back a little and said, what do you mean? He was taking that he had disappointed his professor. He says, could you explain? He says, well, when my students come back, I come to hear them preach. I only come once. I'm glad that you're a big Godder. When my boys come back, I come to see if they're big Godders or little Godders, and then I know what kind of ministry they will have. Barnhouse said, you know, can you run that by me just one more time? He says, well, some men have a little God, and they're always in trouble with him. He can't do any miracles. He can't take care of inspiration, the transmission of scripture. He doesn't intervene on behalf of his people. They have a little God, and I call them little Godders. Then there are those who have a great God. He speaks and it's done. He commands and it stands fast. He knows how to show himself strong on behalf of them that fear him. And Donald, you have a great God. And I believe he will bless your ministry. David had a great God. And that God blessed his efforts to live for
God's glory. Goliath's defiance. Guys, the culture around you on a daily basis, from the political world to the entertainment world to the media world to the work environment world, will seek to bully you out of your commitment to all the standards of God's word and the exclusivity of Jesus Christ and the truth of God's will. Don't let them bully you. Make sure the fear of God

0: 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Make sure the fear of God is alive in you, and it will put the fear of man to death.
1: 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And as our way of saying thanks for your generous support, we'll send you a copy of Pastor Tom Pennington's book, A Biblical Case for Cessationism. Did God intend for the miraculous gifts so powerfully present during the ministry of the apostles to continue throughout the church age? This crucial question has massive implications for every follower of Jesus Christ. Sadly, the debate over this issue has often produced more heat than light. But in the end, only one factor should determine how we answer that question. What does the Bible say? In A Biblical Case for Cessationism, Tom Pennington carefully considers seven primary biblical arguments for the cessation of the miraculous gifts of the Spirit. Request your copy when you give by calling 888-644-8811 or by giving online at ktt.org. I'm Wayne Shepherd inviting you back next time for part two of Philip DeCourcy's message, That's a Promise. That's coming up Friday on Know the Truth. Today's program was produced and sponsored by Know the Truth Incorporated. Jesus said, "You shall know the truth, and the truth shall make you free."

0: 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It is our desire to bring you a systematic study of the entire Bible, chapter by chapter, book by book. On our last Searchlight program, we began an interesting study about knowledge. In 1 Corinthians chapter 8, Paul states that knowledge puffs up, but love edifies. He then applies this understanding to a controversy of the day. There were some believers in Corinth who were eating what was initially sacrificed to idols, and they saw no problem with this practice. But there were others who thought that this was an abomination. The solution to this controversy can be a bit confusing. This is because Paul seems to answer the controversy in two contradictory ways. Let's now join Pastor John for the full picture of what is taking place.
1: Paul says, you're writing to me about this meat sacrificed to idols. Hey, we know that idols are nothing. No big deal to have meat. But there's a higher principle, love. Make sure you don't stumble your brother unnecessarily. And then he says in chapter 10, I'm going to tell you something else about these idols that I didn't discuss previously in chapter 8. There is a power, a force behind them, a devilish demonic entity, and it can destroy you and it can destroy your family. Well then, this seems to be contradictory, John. If I was sitting there in a pew in Corinth, if they had pews back then, I would say, so wait a minute, Brother Paul. You seem to be contradicting yourself in this situation. On one hand, you say, hey, an idol is nothing. Eat the meat. Don't ask questions. Just grab your steak sauce and chow down. Just don't stumble your brother. On the other hand, you're saying, but wait a minute, these idols that are in our city, even though they're nothing in and of themselves, behind them there are demonic, devilish forces lurking. So what do I do? This is the key. Stay with me. In Genesis chapter 2, for you who think that you have all knowledge, for us who think we know theologically, biblically, intellectually, whatever it might be, we got it all figured out. Our points are all set up. In Genesis chapter 2, think with me, God set Adam and Eve in the garden and said to them, eat freely of all the trees that you see. Enjoy. There's one tree, though, that I don't want you to eat from. What tree was that? The tree of the knowledge of good and evil. Eat of any tree that you see. Go anywhere you want to go. Do anything you want to do. But there's one tree that's forbidden. Now, you guys understand that there had to be a forbidden tree. There had to be something forbidden, you see, if man was going to be in a love relationship with God. Because love requires choice. If Tammy says, oh, Johnny, I love you, man, that means a lot to me. Because I know that she chose me, that she married me, and she had many other options, many other possibilities. But suppose that I was the only male on the face of the earth. Suppose I was the only guy on the planet. It was a planet full of ladies. And she came to me and said, Johnny, I love you. Well, I would wonder, does she really, or is it just because her options are limited? Because she has no real choice in this situation. So here's the Father in heaven who desires to be loved and to manifest his love to humans. So he says, I'm going to give you the option to not love me. For you see, love without a choice is rape. It's forced on you. There's no option for you. And God says, I desire for you to love me, and I want to love you. So we'll enjoy this relationship, but if you choose to reject me, to refuse me, which love demands a choice, you see, you can do so by going to that tree. And if you eat of that tree, you'll be sending me a message that you're rejecting me. So be free. But if you want to reject me, it's a possibility. Eat from that tree. But here's the question for you today. Why was that tree called the tree of the knowledge of good and evil? Couple reasons. First, because if man ate of that tree, he would be communicating, he would be telling God, I'm not interested in walking with you in goodness, but I want to rebel against you in wickedness. That's my choice. But there's an underlying reason behind that that's more important for you and me, I believe. God said, don't eat of that tree. Satan understood the implication when he came to Eve in the garden and said, hey, if you eat of that tree, your eyes will be opened and you will know good and evil.

evil, and you'll be like God. You'll know. You'll know stuff. You'll have knowledge about things that you don't have at this time. You see, before Adam and Eve fell, they had to walk with the Father in the cool of the day in total dependency. Father, what about this? And how do we handle that? What's the meaning of this situation? And how do we handle that particular application? And they walked together, Adam and Eve and the Father, and they communicated constantly. They were bonded together in intimacy. But once man eats of the knowledge of good and evil, he suddenly thinks he knows. I know. I'm naked. He hides from God in the Garden of Eden. He begins to think, because I know now this is good and that is evil, because I have my theology down or my intellect intact, I now will decide what's good. I will decide what's evil. I will decide if I'm naked, or I will decide if I'm covered. It's my decision. I will distance myself from the Father because I know what's good, what's bad, what's right, what's wrong. And then what happens? At that time, fellowship, intimacy is broken. And there are times in our Christian pilgrimage. At one time, we used to pray and say, Father, how do I handle this? Or Father, what do we do with that? But now we say, theologically, I know. Intellectually, I understand. Experientially, I have information. So consequently, I don't need to talk to God. I don't need to walk with Him daily in dependency, in intimacy, because I know what's good and I know what's evil. And that's why knowledge puffs up. Even biblical knowledge, theological knowledge, intellectual knowledge, if you're not oh so careful, what it will do is make you less of a prayer, less of a lover. Not walking with the Father because, well, I know that's good and I know that's bad and I know they're right and I know they're wrong, instead of saying, Father, what about this situation? Give me understanding. What's your heart? How does it apply to me? What happens then? You become the cactus, the porcupine, with your fine points, but no longer walking in love with the Lord or showing love to people. Knowledge puffs up. Jeremiah says this. He tells us in chapter 9, verse 23, the heart of the Lord, thus saith the Lord, let not the wise man glory in his wisdom, neither let the mighty man glory in his might. Let not the rich man glory in his riches, but let him that glorieth glory in this, that he knoweth me. The word know there is as Adam knew his wife Eve. Not knows about me, but that he knows me intimately, as a man knows his wife. Don't glory in your wisdom or in your strength or in your riches or your abilities, but let him glory only in this, that he knows me intimately. He walks with me closely. Let him glory in this. This is the glory of man, that he knows me. Not knows about me. And I say this morning that there are many, many people who are going to miss heaven by 18 inches, the distance between the brain and the heart. They know about the Lord. They know about salvation. They have theological understandings and
intellectual abilities, but they don't have it in their heart. They don't know him. They

0: know about him, but they don't know him. And many, Jesus will say in that day, Lord, Lord, didn't we prophesy in your name and do signs and wonders for your kingdom? And he will say, depart from me. I never knew you. And the word there is gnosko, to know intimately. I never knew you intimately. Oh, you worked for me. You knew about me, but we had no relationship intimately. Depart from me. You didn't know me in that way. And there are people in this amphitheater, out of statistical probability, you know about the Lord, you have understanding of theology, but you don't know him as a man knows his wife, intimately, from the heart. You have eaten of the tree of the knowledge of good and evil. Well, I know this about God, I know that about Christianity, but it's not life. The tree of life was the other tree in the garden, you say. And you've never eaten of the life of Jesus Christ intimately, made him your Lord and said, take control of me and I will talk with you and look to you and lean on you for understandings about what I should do on the job or with my kids or throughout the day. It's me and you, Lord. I'm walking with you step by step, moment by moment. That's knowing God, not about him, but knowing him. Let a man glory in this, that he knows me. Not about me, but he knows me. See, there are lots of surprises in the Christian life. When Naaman, in 2 Kings chapter 5, was healed from leprosy, this Syrian general, healed miraculously, said, I'm going back to my country. Can I take 2 bags full of dirt with me from here in Israel that I might worship the Lord on the soil of Israel? And Elisha, when I bow down to Rimmon, the idol, because my king is going to call me into his presence and we'll bow down to this Rimmon idol together. Pardon me, forgive me for doing that. Elisha could have said, wait a minute. Number one, dirt has nothing to do with God. That's a cultural understanding. That's a pagan practice that believed that the gods were associated with physical property. Our God is bigger than that. So forget that. Number two, if you bow down to Rimmon with your king, man, I want you to know you cannot be part of the kingdom eternally. That's what I would have said. Because I know. I've got my theology down. But Elisha said, go in peace. Take your dirt. You're forgiven when you bow down to Rimmon because you're in the presence of your commander, your king. What's going on there? The Spirit of God is whispering in the heart of the prophet Elisha. This is a brand new baby Christian, a brand new baby believer. And he's going to be initially involved in stuff that later on he'll let go of and turn away from. But let him go. Let him go in peace. He's made a huge commitment to me, Elisha. He believes in me. He's been touched by me. Now, just trust me. Let me do the work in him. You let him go in peace. And so Elisha says, okay, go in peace. Is that justifying taking dirt from the amphitheater and putting it in our living room to have devotions on? Of course not. Is that justifying bowing down to heathen idols? Absolutely not. But what it is suggesting and modeling and saying is, there's a higher principle than just your knowledge of good and evil. And that's being led by me in every situation specifically. Woe be to the rebellious children of Israel, Isaiah chapter 30 thunders, who take counsel but not of me. The Assyrians were coming down from the north, and the people of Israel took counsel to gain knowledge. They set up alliances militarily. They turned to the Egyptians and said, help us fight against the Assyrians who are invading our country. And the Lord says, woe be to my children who take counsel and seek knowledge, but not of me, who have sought help from the Egyptians, but have not sought me. And then he says, the Egyptians' help, all of your plans, your programs, your ideas are going to be for naught. The Egyptians' help shall be in vain. He says in this, in returning to me and rest, in returning to coming to me and resting in me, you shall be saved. In quietness and confidence shall be your strength. And then you will hear a word in your ear behind you saying, this is the way to go. Walk ye in it, when to go to the right and when to go to the left. Forget your plans, your conclusions, your information, and seek me, the Father says in Isaiah 30. Return to me and rest. Take time. Be quiet. Get away. Pray. Talk to me. Look to me. Wait on me. And you'll hear a word in your ear saying, go to the right or go to the left. Well, I already know I should go to the right. Or, I know I should go to the left. I know I should make an alliance with the Egyptians. You're in trouble, Isaiah 30 says clearly. How about you? How about me? How long has it been since you've really taken time to return to Him and rest? To be quiet and to be confident. To wait on the Lord for direction, to know Him, to hear that word in your ear saying, go to the right, go to the left. Don't eat of the tree of knowledge of good and evil, but the tree of life. What is that? This is, Jesus said, eternal life, that they may know me. This is eternal life, not know about me, but to know me. That's the whole key.
1: Well, if that be the case, John, then I won't see you Wednesday night. Why study the Bible?
0: Oh, it's very, very essential. Because as I study the Scriptures, I am confirmed in what the Lord is writing on the table of my heart. Yeah, I know that. That's right. Because I know you, Lord, and you've whispered in my ear to love people, and now you're saying it in black and white, confirmation. Or, I'm corrected.
1: How so?
0: Well, I thought it was okay to steal, but here I see, Lord, that thou shalt not steal. Let him who steals steal no more. So now that means I wasn't hearing you as clearly as I need to be. And the Scriptures have this way of correcting and confirming, confirming and correcting, but they must not be a substitute for my walking with the Lord day by day, talking to the Lord in every situation, lest knowledge take control of me and puff me up like a blowfish, you see. Lest I eat of the tree of the knowledge of good and evil and lose the closeness with my Father and the intimacy that He always wanted me to enjoy. Lest I set up my own alliances with the Egyptians and carry out my own programs and find them failing miserably when the Father says, all I want from you is to return unto me and rest, be quiet and confident, and I'll whisper a word in your ear saying, this is the way to go, to the right or the left. Brothers and sisters, be a student of the Scriptures. Grow in the knowledge of the Lord. Become solid in theology, most definitely, but make sure that love has the priority. Your love for the Father, talking to the Father about every situation, asking the Father's advice and instruction and leading. Make sure that your love for God

0: is preeminent, and your love for people is the priority. And the scriptures, you see, man, he'll be confirming and correcting and blessing and affirming, but it must not theologically take the place of your walking with the Lord in intimacy and dependency. Today, with Junior or with Hubby, or as you plan out what you're going to be doing on Monday morning, don't say, well, I know how to handle that. I know what to do about that. I know what's good. I know what's evil. You'll fall into the same sin as did Eve and Adam in the Garden of Eden. Eating of that tree and being ashamed, exposed, and naked needlessly. Rather, eat of the tree of life. Lord, I need to talk this over with you. You guide me in how I should think, where I should go, what I should do. And you confirm it through the scriptures, or you correct it by the word. But Lord, I want to walk with you intimately. Let he that glories glory in this, that he knows me.
1: That is where the blessing is, in knowing God. It's all about a love relationship, with God first, and then with others. 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

0: The preaching and teaching of the Word and the worship and praise you've been looking for. 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

0: Today on Bridging the Gap, the gentle nature of God's leading.
1: He is there present, but he's not a controlling spirit. He leads. He doesn't drive. See, that's the Lord. He's the good shepherd. He doesn't drive his sheep. He leads his sheep. He leads us and we follow. And when we're yielded under his influence, I am prone to depend upon his wisdom.

Calvary Chapel Old Bridge presents Bridging the Gap with Pastor Lloyd Pulley. Welcome to the program. Lloyd is also the author of several books, including Under His Influence, Yielding to the Work of the Holy Spirit. And I mention that excellent book because today's topic on Bridging the Gap is just that, the Holy Spirit, and how we must yield to Him in order for Him to work effectively in our lives. There have been heated debates over the years concerning the Holy Spirit, but I think if you'll stick with us today, much of that controversy

0: controversy will be solved. We'll be in Ephesians chapter 5 again today. Here's Pastor Lloyd to bring us the final message in our series called Basic Christian Living.
1: Now Herod, for example, here's a man inflamed by wine who's willing to give half his kingdom away to a belly dancer. Hello? Really? And yet, think about what people do in their own decisions. People throw away a lot more important things when they're under the influence of alcohol. Their purity, their health, their safety. And it wears people out. It impoverishes. It eventually makes one helpless and friendless. I remember a number of months back addressing some of the teen ladies after a service. I went over, they were chatting, and I just felt compelled to say, girls, you're one drink away from getting pregnant. And they look at me like, you sound like our dad. And I'm thinking, good. Because how does it work? One drink leads to another drink. You're not paying attention. Then you're under the influence of alcohol. Then because you're under the influence, you're feeling great. You have perfect control. Three or four more drinks. Next thing you know, you find yourself in a place where you shouldn't be. And that's how it happens. That's how it happens. And then when you, if you get pregnant, then now all the fear and all the doubt and all, oh, my life is over and all that stuff. And then you make worse decisions even after that. But I would tell you that, listen, sin happens to all of us. You know, I mean, we're one decision away from, I mean, look, I'm always one decision away from ruining my life. And that's true for any of us. What keeps you from making those bad decisions? Well, having some self-control and being under the influence of the Spirit would be totally different than being under the influence of alcohol. And I think of that person, that young lady who does get pregnant. And everybody tells her, oh, your life is over. And they counsel, oh, you take care of this in a few moments. You know, a little small, short operation of abortion will take care of that problem. But you know, it's funny how we talk to ourselves about, well, this wasn't God's plan, so I've got to fix it. Do you think it was God's plan for David to sleep with Bathsheba and get her pregnant? No, it wasn't his plan. But isn't it odd that God then, in that next child that David and Bathsheba have, raises him up to be one of the greatest kings in Israel? You could say, well, why would God do that? Because, I mean, that was a fruit of a bad decision. And yet, but see, here's your God. He can take all the dumb things we do, all of our sin, bad decisions, and when at the point we decide, all right, I'm going to trust him, he can turn all of that into good. Turn your sorrows into joys. Turn your mistakes into amazing opportunities. This is our God. Life in the Spirit is a controlled and productive life. It's also a positive life. It's not a negative life. Some people like to paint Christianity as this prohibitions and morality, and I can't do this and I can't do that. What a lie. I mean, true Christianity is not just being absent from evil, but it's sustained with stimulating joy and power. It's exhilarating when you're under his influence. You get to see him work in ways that just amaze you. You're in awe and wonder. And the Lord used me. He gave me the words to say to that person. I've never experienced that. It's awesome. He gave me the boldness to say something to that person about their walk with God and encourage them. And he gave me the peace in the midst of this crazy storm that I was experiencing. Now, it's interesting because that's where alcohol mimics this exhilaration, because that's kind of how you feel when you get a little inebriated, right? You feel on top of the world. This is awesome. I feel great. I can do anything. But wait a minute. Pharmacologically, alcohol is a depressant. So how does that work? Why do you feel so exhilarated when you take a depressant? Because it depresses the higher functions of your brain and your thinking and your processing and your balance. So you feel euphoric. And you feel you've got the most intelligent thing to say, but if you actually taped yourself, you sound dumb as a stump. You feel you've got the strength to take on five, and just one of them knocks you to your ground. Look, the point is, it fools you. But when you're under the influence of the Spirit of God, amazingly, you are stimulated. You do lose your sense of fear and inhibition, but from a good sense, because he lifts you up and empowers you. Life in the Spirit is amazing. Life in the Spirit is also a very happy life. Listen, why do people drink to begin with? Because there's something missing. There's something unhappy with who they are. They've got to feel better about themselves. And so they go to drink. They go to drugs. They go to some other thing. They go to technology. They go

0: to pleasures, all kinds of ways that we distract ourselves from the emptiness inside. But when you're under the influence of the Spirit of God, what a difference. There's something powerful there. That the joy of the Lord becomes your strength. The love, the peace, the fruits of His Spirit. Amazing. So we need power. We need the continual filling as He describes here. And when He manifests Himself, and that's the thing about the Spirit of God. You know, I want you to know that there's a lot of weird stuff under the heading of under the influence of the Spirit, right? The Spirit made me do it. I mean, there's all kinds of weird things that go on, and you can find them on YouTube. But listen, let me say this. The Spirit of God manifests the very nature and power of God. That's what He does. He is God. And so, therefore, He's going to bring the very presence of God. What is God like? And by the way, there's also another very key point here. When God was predicting, of course, the coming Messiah, His Son, the Bible speaks about He'll come from the rod of the stem of Jesse, and a branch will grow out of His roots, Isaiah 11. He's speaking about His human coming into this world, coming as a man. But then it says that the Spirit of the Lord will rest upon Him, the Spirit of wisdom and understanding, Isaiah 11, 2. The Spirit of counsel, the Spirit of might, Spirit of knowledge and the fear of the Lord. We call that the sevenfold Spirit. But really, it's just seven manifestations of the very character and nature of God. So Jesus was filled with the Spirit without measure. Now, when I say that, sometimes people get confused. Wait a minute, I thought He's the Son of God. Why would He need to be filled with the Spirit? Because He became a man. And He did not use His divine power for Himself. He, as a man, completely yielded Himself to the Father's will. And the Spirit guided Him into the wilderness after He was baptized. The Spirit came upon Him at baptism. The Spirit came, led Him into the wilderness. The Spirit guided Him throughout His ministry. He did those things that pleased the Father, being in perfect harmony with the Spirit. So when you look at these seven things, I find them fascinating. He's the Spirit of the Lord, which one of the first things when you're under the influence of the Lord and the Spirit, it's very simple. He's God and you're not. And you realize, Lord, You're Lord. What do You want in my life? Your prayer is, Your will be done. Your kingdom come. Your will. What You want, Lord, You are Lord. And what a freeing thing that is, to completely immerse yourself and trust in His Lordship. Secondly, He's Spirit of wisdom. How much of bad decisions cost you? Have you made some bad decisions? Yeah, we could tell stories right there. We could all write books of testimony and bad decisions we made. What if you had a surefire way to make good decisions all the time? Now, Jesus, again, did that perfectly, but He offers to us the same Spirit that raised Jesus from the dead is at work in you. And I got to say, I've been the beneficiary of the Lord keeping me from making bad decisions. That little check in the Spirit that when I was less mature, I could override. Oh, it'll be fine. Yeah, it'll be fine. I'll be okay. And I'd keep convincing myself, I'll be okay. And the Lord's kind of giving me that check. No, and you have to keep talking to yourself. And then you make the decision, then you go, wow, was that wrong? That hurt. Why didn't I listen to the Lord? So you learn how He is there present. But He's not a controlling Spirit. He leads. He doesn't drive. See, that's the Lord. He's the good shepherd. He doesn't drive His sheep. He leads His sheep. He leads us and we follow. And when we're yielded under His influence, I am prone to depend upon His wisdom. And of course, He's a Spirit of understanding. Well, there's a difference between my desires, my thinking, and His thinking. His thoughts are much higher than mine. But sometimes I have a hard time discerning that. Do you? Is that me? Is that God? You know, what is it? Now, of course, His Word, the more you're a person of the Word, that understanding comes. And of course, the Spirit of God will bring to your remembrance what you've read in His Word. Bring to your remembrance scriptures. And I can't tell you how many testimonies people say that, man, I was about ready to make a decision in my life and this scripture came to my mind. And it was like, it was arresting me. I can't do that now because I know the scripture. I would be a big mistake to marry that angry man when the Bible says, do not associate with those given to anger. Okay, and this one young lady listened to that scripture and saved her a world of pain. But if you've made the wrong decision there and you married the man of anger, hey, God will give you wisdom through that. So the point is, it's like you can't lose. At any given point, you stop and say, Lord, I want to be yielded. You can't undo bad decisions, but you can make good decisions from there on out. And God can use those mistakes you've even made to turn into something better. He's the spirit of counsel and the spirit of might. Power is there that we don't have naturally.
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0: I'll never forget the sense of his power when I put myself way out of my comfort zone, going out witnessing. First of all, I was by nature very introverted, so I'm not about to go out and just talk to strangers about Jesus. But I find myself doing that in Hollywood Boulevard. And then out there in Hollywood Boulevard, I found myself, you know, trying to at least play it safe sometimes. And the Lord sometimes would give me some senseless boldness. I remember going up to these five big guys in Hollywood Boulevard. They look like they were basketball players, football players. I don't know, huge. And I began to talk to them about Jesus, and one of them just started cursing me out, got in my face, was ready to pound me. And I can't tell you, I've never experienced this like this, but I felt standing there, as I'm looking up to this guy, I'm standing there feeling perfect peace. And I looked, I didn't even talk to him because I thought he was drunk. So I talked to his friends. I said, what's his problem? I said, I come over here to tell you about the love of God, and he's getting all bent on me. And he says, yeah, John, back off of him. Let him talk. So they dealt with him. And I shared for 45 minutes the gospel with these guys. It was amazing. And I thought, wow, I never experienced having such peace and power in the midst of a very intense situation. That happened more times than I can count when I put myself in a place outside my ability. And I think many Christians don't ever sense his power because they never put themselves in a place they need it. Many Christians have found a way to find a church service to have all of that power expressed right in the church service. And, whoo, I feel his presence. Oh, great. But, well, I don't know if that's the Lord, because he's not going to waste his power on just you feeling good. Go out and do something, and then you'll see his power. When you need his power, you'll see it. And I think sometimes we need to trust that. So he's the spirit of might. He's the spirit of the knowledge of the Lord. Hey, are you depending upon his word? Are you letting him guide you into all that truth? And the last thing he says in Isaiah 11 is the spirit of the fear of the Lord. Now, here's where people often get confused about this. The fear of the Lord sounds kind of scary or ominous, or, you know, a little phobia. Do I want to walk around in slavish fear, you know, of God? We misunderstand that. The reality is, we should have a healthy fear of him because he is God. But this is a kind of fear that, well, the fear of the Lord, the Bible says, gives great boldness. Because you're either under one of these influences. You're either under the fear of man or you're under the fear of God. And too many people fear what people think. In fact, they adjust their life to fit how people are looking. Am I looking, you know, people are watching and I'm all self-conscious because I'm aware of I've got to please people. What a prison. When you can actually be free, be fearing God first, his opinion counts more than anything. You don't even care what people think anymore. You're only caring how you can help them regard his opinion most, because that will free them from that prison. And you're delighting in all these things. So all of this comes to this beautiful climax of looking at three simple tests. These are the three things that stand out in my mind that Paul brings out that I think are so appropriate to test, because the big question comes in. Am I or am I not right now filled with the Spirit? Are you filled with the Spirit right now? How do you know? How would you know? I know when I'm filled with the Spirit, but I don't always know when I'm not. And these things are actually very helpful. They're very practical. What's coming out of my mouth? He says, speaking to one another in psalms and hymns and spiritual songs, singing and making melody in your heart to the Lord. If I'm not filled with the Spirit, I can tell you that's not coming out of my mouth. What's coming out of my mouth is often undermining somebody, talking about people, you know, my own opinions. I'm not very gracious, maybe rude, maybe harsh, unkind. When I see that stuff coming out, look, I don't like beat myself up with that, because I'm a sinner. It comes, it happens, sin happens. But to me, it's like, okay, I at least know where I stand right now. And I go, Lord, thank you for showing me. I'm obviously not filled with your Spirit right now, but I need to be, and I want to be right now. Now, here's one of the cool things about being filled with the Spirit. It's the simplest thing in the world to do. It really is. There's not some 10 steps of spiritual depth and maturity you need to arrive to before you can be filled. You can be filled the moment you say, Lord Jesus, I yield myself to you, and I want to be filled with your power and your presence and your Spirit. And he will. The real problem is because we leak. That's the problem. We get filled and we leak. And we might leak 100 times a day and need to be refilled. But the point is, you know when it's the Lord and you know when it's not you, simply by this simple test, what comes out of your mouth. Well, there's another test. Verse 20. Giving thanks always for all things to God the Father in the name of our Lord Jesus Christ. Now, if you really stop to think of what that is saying, that is staggering. That is what I call crazy talk. That's impossible. That's the impossible command that Jesus, when he told that lame man, get up and walk. Well, he can't. It's impossible. He tells the paralyzed man with the withered hand, stretch forth your hand. Impossible. And he tells us to give thanks for all things, always. Impossible, would you say? Yeah, how do you thank him for some things? Well, you can thank him when you're filled with the Spirit. He elevates you above the walls and the barriers that you've created. And you see from his perspective, and though you may not understand how it's going to work out, you have a calm and a peace. Okay, Lord, I thank you. I don't know what's going on, because part of me wants to argue with you about this, and why did you let this happen to me, and do you care for me, and you know you must not love me, and listen to all those lies, but I can't go there. All my grumbling and complaining it's just not trusting you. So, Lord, I just need to be filled with your Spirit. So when I find myself grumbling, complaining, and I do, probably more times than I care to admit, but it just catches me. It's a little ding. Yeah, that's not the Holy Spirit. That's me. Lord, forgive me of that. Fill me. And he does. And all of a sudden, a different perspective, a different attitude, different change comes. And then the third test is probably the hardest one, is that submitting to one another in the fear of God. Relationships. When I'm under the influence of the Spirit of God, I'm at peace with people. I love people. I want the best for them. When I'm not, I am striving with people. I'm at odds. I'm at odds with my own wife, you know, about stuff. But when I'm filled with him, it's amazing how all those annoyances that people can bring you are very little. They mean nothing. They're nothing. It's a drop in the bucket. And I'll tell you what, this to me is one of your greatest tests. I would really want you to ponder one thought. Am I filled with the Spirit? And if I'm not, because I can tell by the evidence here, My words, my attitude, my relationships are not where they should be.

0: then there you go. Now you need to change your mind about this. Lord, I don't want to live in my own energy and end up like the opposite of these qualities. I want to see you working in me. And so, Lord, I pray, fill me with your Spirit. Forgive me my sin. Thank you for your forgiveness. I believe it. I accept it. Now fill me once again. And you know he will. And you're going to leak somewhere along the line. It'll come. You'll be thinking everything's good. And all of a sudden, something will come out of your mouth like, whoa, did I just say that? And that's a good indication. Okay, Lord, thank you for reminding me. Look, you know, it's not a condemnation. It's more of that convincing. The Lord is saying, you know, you really don't need that. You don't need to go there. Trust me. And it's such an amazing, wonderful thing being under his influence.
1: Well, really, when you think about it, why would you choose to reject such a wonderful opportunity? Being under the influence of the Holy Spirit is a marvelous place to be. 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
2: Pastor Lloyd, many Christians have Muslim neighbors, coworkers, or friends, but they aren't always sure about, you know, how to talk about the faith. 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
0: Well, look, I'd remind them people are people wherever you go. And because someone's a Muslim or skeptic or anything, we should still see them in God's image. Relationship matters. Listening matters. Getting a chance to maybe find out what they believe. 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
2: And that's one of the reasons why I think listeners will appreciate this month's featured resource.
0: Yeah, it's a good one. 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And I love the way the book is situated. He encounters a Christian in college. The whole book is about him arguing, like, well, you're wrong. And he's trying to defend his position, but this Christian is unmoved. He does his research, comes back with the answers, and eventually wins Nabil's heart.
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0: on where to turn for an explanation of what went so terribly wrong in our world. Here's Pastor Damien Kyle.
1: The reason for the mess of the world that we live in and day out, all of the hardship within it, all of the misery of life in planet Earth that is our portion every day, none of us can find an explanation for it independent of the revelation that we find in the fall of Adam and Eve and that ancient Garden of Eden that unleashed and literally an entire world of dreadful consequences.

0: It's been said that what makes for a good explanation is its explanatory power. That is, it's compelling because the answer uniquely fits what you're attempting to explain. As you'll hear today on According to the Scriptures, nothing fits better in answering what happened to our world than Genesis chapter 3. 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Starting today's lesson by reading from verse 7, here's Pastor Damian.
1: And then the eyes of both of them, Adam and Eve, were opened, and they knew that they were naked. And they sewed fig leaves together and made themselves coverings. They heard the sound of the Lord God walking in the garden in the cool of the day, and Adam and his wife hid themselves from the presence of the Lord God among the trees of the garden. And then the Lord God called to Adam and said to him, "Where are you?" And he said, "I heard your voice in the garden, and I was afraid, because I was naked, and I hid myself." And he said, "Who told you that you were naked? Have you eaten from the tree of which I commanded you that you should not eat?" And the man said, "The woman you gave to be with me, she gave me of the tree, and I ate." And the Lord God said to the woman, "What is this you have done?" And the woman said, "The devil made me do it." She said, "The serpent deceived me, and I ate." And so the Lord said to the serpent, "Because you've done this, you are cursed more than all cattle, more than every beast of the field, and on your belly you shall go and eat dust all the days of your life. And I will put enmity between you and the woman, and between your seed and her seed. And he shall bruise your head, and you shall bruise his heel." And to the woman he said, "I will greatly multiply your sorrow and your conception. In pain you will bring forth children. Your desire shall be to your husband, and he shall rule over you." And then to Adam he said, "Because you have heeded the voice of your wife and have eaten from the tree of which I commanded you, saying, 'You shall not eat of it,' cursed is the ground for your sake. In toil you shall eat of it all the days of your life. Both thorns and thistles it shall bring forth for you, and you shall eat the herb of the field. In the sweat of your face you shall eat bread till you return to the ground, for out of it you were taken, and for dust you are, and to dust you shall return." I think that among the great questions that any thinking person must ask, and not only ask, but satisfactorily answer in the course of our lives, are questions like, how did we get here? Speaking not only of the universe, not only of the earth, the creation around us, but specifically speaking of mankind. To ask ourselves in the course of our 70, what is the meaning and the purpose of life? And again, not merely to ask the question, but to not cease until we discover an answer that is adequate to the question. Questions like, why is the world that we live in such a mess? Why is it so full of suffering and so full of evil and so full of tragedy? Why do people die? Why does death exist at all in the human condition? What's the explanation for its origin? What happens after death? Am I prepared for death? What must I do to be prepared for death? And the answers to the first two of those questions we've already been supplied with as we've looked at Genesis chapters 1 and 2. Mankind, as well as the whole world and the universe, came into existence as an act of God's creation. And then the ultimate in the meaning and purpose of life is found in a personal relationship with God, the very thing that we've been created for. And until a human being, an individual human being, is engaged in the supreme thing that we've been created for, there will always be an emptiness in our lives that will exist and that nothing else can satisfy in terms of that longing within our life. There will always be that sense that there must be something more to life than I have experienced. And indeed, not only does that something exist, but it is the greatest thing in life, and that is to know God and have a relationship with Him. The questions pertaining to what happens after death and how to properly prepare for death, we'll leave those for another time in our study of chapter 3. and the reason that death exists in the human condition. We'll leave that for another time as well, but this morning we'll focus on why is the world that we live in such a mess, so full of tragedy, so full of suffering, so full of evil. And again, I would contend, and I like to think of myself as a lifelong learner. I walk through life, my eyes are open, my ears are open, my heart is open. I test everything that comes my way, but I would contend in the course of 64 years of my life, I have never, ever, nothing so satisfies and provides an answer to these questions as does the first three chapters of the book of Genesis. The greatest answers to the greatest questions in life. And specifically, again, for our purposes this morning, I don't think that anyone can adequately or even remotely comprehend the reason for the mess of the world that we live in day in and day out. All of the hardship within it, all of the misery of life in planet Earth that is our portion every day, none of us can find an explanation.

nation forward, independent of the revelation that we find in this passage. The Bible explains that it was sin, the fall of Adam and Eve in that ancient Garden of Eden, that unleashed and literally an entire world of dreadful consequences into the entire creation of God. And these consequences fell not only upon Adam and Eve, but consequences that continue to this very day. And as we'll see another time, consequences that affect mankind. They affect the animal kingdom. They affect the earth itself, the dirt itself, again, indeed, all of creation. Erwin Lutzer, famous Christian pastor and author and teacher, he wrote a book called The Serpent of Paradise. And in that book, he tells a story that illustrates all of this in a helpful way. And it's the story of a construction company that invited various contractors to submit bids for a major building complex. And all things being equal, the contractor who submitted the lowest bid would get the job. And needless to say, the bids had to be submitted in secret. And on the last day that the bids could be tendered, a contractor walked into the office of the president of the company with a bid in his hand. And to his surprise, the office was empty. He stood alone there. And venturing to look around the office and looking at this great mahogany desk that was planted at one end of the office. And much to his surprise, he saw the bid of a major competitor lying open on the desk. The only problem was is that there was a can of soda sitting directly over the most important figure in the document. If this contractor knew the amount that was written on that line, then he could adjust his bid to come in just below it and land this multi-million dollar job. The contractor nervously paced the floor of the office, and he knew fully what was at stake here. He contemplated moving the can for just a second, reading the figure, and then putting it back down. And he put his hand to the can, and he touched it, and he found that he was unable to do it. And then he glanced around the room one more time, and just to be confident that no one was looking, and he lifted the can quickly, intending to glance at the number, and then put the can back instantly. And much to his chagrin, as he lifted the can from the desk, hundreds of BBs spilled out onto the desk and rolled onto the floor. And the contractor, as Erwin Lutzer puts it, experienced the law of unintended consequences firsthand. He thought he could control the fallout of his dishonesty, but discovered that unforeseen events had been built into the temptation, and one single act had repercussions that he could not have anticipated. The can of soda was not what it appeared to be. And if not innocently, at least naively, Adam and Eve disobeyed God without realizing they were setting in motion a moral and spiritual earthquake that would reverberate throughout the entire universe. And all of that is exactly true. When Satan sold Eve on the committing of sin and eating of the tree of the knowledge of good and evil, he convinced her to do so by telling her that there would be no negative consequences in doing it, but rather all of the consequences would be favorable. And the day that you eat of it, your eyes will be opened and you'll be like God, knowing good and evil. But there was a great deal more to rebelling against God than merely gaining a knowledge of good and evil, as Satan had originally described it to Eve in tempting her. And when Satan tempts us with sin, he never tells us the whole truth about the committing of that sin. He always emphasizes the pleasures of the sin, the attractiveness of the sin, even what it might do for us on the short term, but he never ever speaks openly, honestly, fully of the consequences that will come into our lives as a result of
of committing the sin. And then when all of the consequences come crashing down on us, and you look around for him, some pity, some consolation, he's nowhere to be found. And as we mentioned before, he is a destroyer. He doesn't care one bit about

us. All he cares about is destroying us and God's plan for our lives. The devil is pure evil. He is not some combination of good and evil. He is evil incarnate. He is evil in terms of a created being, so to speak, and doesn't care what consequences come upon our lives as a result of the sins that he endeavors to tempt us into. And anywhere in life, you have a pull, you have an indoctrination, you have a temptation towards sin, without any warning concerning the consequences that are immediately going to enter your life upon committing that sin, then you are dealing, if not with the devil himself or the demonic realm itself, you are dealing with an instrument of the devil, something that is being used by him. And this tempting people into sin, exposing to sin, drawing people into sin, indoctrinating people into sin without ever talking about the consequences that will come into a person's life, they are using a device that's as old as the devil and his temptation of Eve in the Garden of Eden. And I would say this device goes on all around us. The degree to which television shows, or the degree to which movies, or music, or video games, or books, or magazine articles, or anything we might find on the internet, or even schools, or educators, or mentors in life, lecturers, even family members and friends who extol the virtues of sin, who tempt us into sin, who call upon us to engage in a sin without ever explaining, without ever showing, without ever watching what happens to a human life after they've made the decision that now they're glamorizing on the big screen before us. The big screen at the movie theater or the wall-sized plasma screen that a person might have in their house. But whenever sin is glamorized and the consequences are minimized, then they are merely following in Satan's pattern. And this goes on, of course, all around us. We all recognize this. They never show you the consequences of the sexual immorality, the one-night stand, the whatever it is. It looks like it's fun. It looks like it's the way to live. It looks like this. They never show the consequences of the drug use. They never show where it leads. They never show them ultimately homeless in San Francisco or in San Diego or blowing their brains out or spending the rest of their life struggling against some kind of addiction. That is never shown. They never show the end of violence. Violence is extolled continually before us in entertainment, as if somehow you can engage in all of these violent acts that are put before our eyes, and somehow there isn't a jail cell at the far end of it. There isn't a prison sentence. There isn't a regret one day for having pulled that fist back and then let it launch into some other human being, or worse yet, a knife or a gun. The glamorization of crime and the failure to speak of the consequences in terms of absolutely irresponsible decision making, and on it goes. And because they know that if you knew the full consequences, if they were to be responsible enough to present the full consequences to us, then no one in their right mind would engage in these activities, or at least they'd know the consequences well enough that it would constitute a strong deterrent in their lives to doing so. We have an old saying, and the old saying is that the devil is in the details, and it's true. The disaster comes on the basis of details that we usually don't find out about until later. Now, in a complete contrast, refreshingly, Jesus is as clear as a bell on these issues. He never, like, draws anyone into his kingdom or to follow him or to make a decision for righteousness or to do the right thing without being clear about the consequences of it, the consequences of disobeying a command. He's the only one that's speaking truth in the world today.
And Jesus said concerning sin, verily, verily, I say to you,

whoever commits sin is a slave to sin. There is always a hook associated with sin. There is always a consequence associated with sin. And the devil always hides that hook, and he always hides that consequence. And I think that any of us that are still listening to me at this point and walking in, with our eyes and our ears open within the culture, we realize that this is epidemic within our culture. This is 90% of what we're exposed to in the course of our lives. It is a rare experience when someone puts a temptation before us or some temptation is placed there and the consequences are fairly and fully spelled out to us. Now, additionally, Genesis chapter 3 provides mankind with an explanation for what is known as the problem of suffering in the world. And this is important to spend, at least in my mind, I think it important to spend some time on, because I hear it all of the time, and I read it all of the time, and if I'm hearing it and I'm reading it, then you're hearing it and reading it as well as a Christian. And that is people using the existence of suffering in the world as a reason for rejecting the existence of God. And it is under the misguided belief that somehow the God of the Bible has no answer to the existence of suffering in the world, no answer to the existence of evil in the world, that somehow the God of the Bible is completely silent on this. He has no explanation at all for its existence and would be completely left completely without words if someone were to question him about the existence of suffering and evil in the world. It was July 3rd, 2019, and I was in a coffee shop, and there was a San Francisco Chronicle lying around, and so I picked it up because I felt my blood pressure was too low and wanted to read something to elevate it, but mainly for the purpose of doing the crossword puzzles and reading the comics and the sports page. I'm so glad college football has started once again. Life is good. But on that particular day, I was reading the comics, and there's a comic, very dry humor and sarcastic, that I like a lot, and it's called Pearls Before Swine. Didn't ruin my breakfast, but almost. And so here you have the first caption, and this bunny in the hat represents God. Oh, all-powerful magic bunny, why do you allow suffering in the world? Why do you let evil prevail? And the bunny disappears. Oh, look, I disappeared. And then the pig says, I hate it when he does that. And then the bunny says, okay, who wants to see a card trick? And basically, he's communicating this very thing that we run into all of the time. The big bunny in the hat represents God, the idea being that somehow God has no answer for the existence of suffering and evil in the world, and that if you ever were to approach him with the subject, that he would quickly disappear or try to change the subject when it's raised. When in fact, nothing could be further from the truth. God only does not avoid the question, but he provided the entire world with the explanation for it. And he supplies the explanation for the existence of evil and suffering in the world, not in some obscure chapter in Leviticus or in Isaiah or in the book of Job, but he does so in chapter 3 of Genesis, the very opening book of the Bible. And God's explanation is a very simple one, that man was created good, indeed he was created very good, that all of creation was created very good, and that Adam and Eve were placed in the perfection of a place called the Garden of Eden, where they were given a lone prohibition with an accompanying warning. God said, of every tree of the garden you may freely eat, but of the tree of the knowledge of good and evil you shall not eat. From the day that you eat of it, you shall surely die. And then ultimately tempted by the devil, they rebelled against God's lone commandment, and the result was not only the fall of Adam and Eve from God's original intent for their lives, but the fall of all of creation from God's original intent as well. And with the fall, the introduction

0: perception of the universality of suffering into both the physical world, into all of the creation, and into mankind as a whole. Paul carries the theme wonderfully in the book of Romans, Romans chapter 8, verse 18. Allow me to read a few verses to you. Paul says, "For I consider that the sufferings of this present time are not worthy to be compared with the glory which shall be revealed in us." And having raised the issue of the sufferings of this present time, he then elaborates on it. "For the earnest expectation of the creation eagerly waits for the revealing of the sons of God. For the creation was subjected to futility, not willingly, but because of him who subjected it in hope. Because the creation itself also will be delivered from the bondage of corruption into the glorious liberty of the children of God. For we know that the whole creation groans and labors with birth pangs until now. And not only that, but we also, who have the first fruits of the Spirit, even we as Christians don't escape these consequences. Even we ourselves groan within ourselves, eagerly waiting for the adoption, the redemption of our body."
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2: There is a war going on. It is a spiritual war, a war between truth and lies. Only one thing cuts through all lies and opinions. It is God's Word. It is God's Sword.
3: 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We'll pick up with Acts chapter 21, verse 4. 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
4: Or I don't care. Maybe it's in your car and you pick up a stranger on the side of the road. If the Spirit of God moves on your heart and He's telling you to say something, say it. It takes faith to do that. Say it with the humility, though, that I got this one friend, Lewis. Lewis, he's a good brother. He's very, very charismatic. He's very much into the gift of the Holy Spirit. Every now and then he'll say something to me. He'll go, no, I believe the Lord has told me this. Now, you can weigh it out. You can check. And I appreciate that he says that because it's exactly what I'm going to do. But he'll go, I think I was praying for you and the Lord gave me this one word and he'll just deliver it. I'm like, thank you. I'll weigh that one out. I'll give it some thought. So it's in the interaction of regular Christians like these guys were here. So they kept telling him, and the tense of that, that they, the believers from Tyre, they kept on saying, they kept telling Paul in verse 4, through the Spirit. So it wasn't just once. There was an insistence. And probably also, you know, it was like out of the mouth of two or three witnesses. Luke says in verse 5, when our days there were ended, we left and we started on our journey while they and all their all, while they all, with wives and children, escorted us until we were out of the city. After kneeling down on the beach and praying, we said farewell to one another. Then we went on board the ship, and they returned home again. When we had finished the voyage from Tyre, we arrived at Ptolemais. And after greeting the brothers, we stayed with them for a day. And on the next day we left, came to Caesarea, and entering the house of Philip the evangelist, who was one of the seven. We stayed with him. One of the seven. They first appeared, the seven that were chosen to be initially the first deacons in Acts chapter 6. And Stephen was one of them. And the other one that's really significant is this guy, Philip. We also read about Philip and how the Lord used him in Samaria and how the Lord used him on the road going down to Gaza, desert road. And then Philip's the only guy that we know of in the scripture that experienced the transporter beam. But it wasn't, he got beamed up, he got beamed over. And he was transported, translated. He just found himself elsewhere. What an adventure Philip's been on. Well, his adventure ultimately brings him to settle in Caesarea, where he marries and he begins a family. And he's got a batch of daughters. It says here in verse 9, now this man had four virgin daughters who prophesied. Now, okay, the statement that they were virgin daughters doesn't speak just of, you know, a season of their young life. It is an indication that they have made a vow, made a commitment, that they're living in this state, the four virgin daughters. In other words, they have made themselves, in a sense, eunuchs, female eunuchs, and that they have given up the notion of family in order for their devotion to Christ. That's what that indicates. This man had four virgin daughters who prophesied, and they are known for prophecy. There's some indication in really early church records that these ladies lived into their old age, and they were all well-known girls. They had a fruitful ministry. They contribute in writing much of what can be known about the very earliest of Christians. They prophesied in verse 10. It says, and as we were staying there for some days, a prophet named Agabus came down from Judea. Again, from Judea down to the seacoast town, the port city of Caesarea, it's down. Everything from Judea is down because it's the central highlands. So there, everybody goes up to Jerusalem. Everybody's going to do an aliyah, go up, ascend for all of the feasts. The temple is up there. So everybody goes up to Jerusalem or Judea. So this particular guy, Agabus, he's a prophet, and he leaves Judea to go down to the seacoast to deliver a message. It says here, a man named Agabus came down from Judea, and coming to us, he took Paul's belt and bound his own feet and hands. And says, this is what the Holy Spirit says. This is like the style of the Old Testament prophets, not all of them. Almost all of the prophets, I've come to realize that almost all of them were artists, and they were poets, songwriters. Some of them, like Ezekiel, were profoundly theatrical and doing these big visuals. Well, Agabus is in that style of Old Testament visual drama. He takes Paul's belt, bound his own feet in his hands, and he said, this is what the Holy Spirit says. In this way, he said, the Jews at Jerusalem will bind the man who owns this belt and deliver him into the hands of the Gentiles. Now, can I just say to you, for the Apostle Paul, that's going to be like Groundhog Day. You know, the old movie, just, you know, repeating, going around. Because it's that way everywhere. It's like the exception when that which was just said to him does not happen. Almost everywhere he's bound. Bonds and afflictions await him. Again, in chapter 20, he said the same thing to the elders at Ephesus. So it's not like he doesn't know this. But what is happening? The Spirit of God is telling him, it would seem, that you're not going to have that very fruitful ministry that you're hoping for with your people, the Jews. You are the apostle to the Gentiles. I think Paul's got a hope that, well, maybe it'll go better than that. Maybe there'll just be a remnant, you know. Verse 12 says, and when we heard this, now note that Luke joins in with the we. When we had heard this, we as well as the local residents began begging him not to go up to Jerusalem. Remember in Ephesus where they had to actually restrain Paul from going into the middle of the riot in the arena, in the town's arena, where they 2 hours, they got a mantra, greatest Diana of the Ephesians. They were all stirred up and went crazy. Paul is not right in the head. In the sense that he won't let the worst circumstances discourage him. He saw that riot as like, what a chance! They're all together in the arena! He's not right. They will tear you to pieces. They're gonna go complete. They're a mob. So his brothers had to like hold on to him. No, we're not letting you go. Now, this is another one of those occasions now where they're doing it verbally, but it's not working. We begged him. That's a strong word. We, as well as the local residents, began begging him. Don't go. Don't go. Look at this. It says here in verse 13, and Paul answered, what are you doing? Crying and breaking my heart. I'm ready not only to be bound, but even to die at Jerusalem for the name of the Lord Jesus. What a great answer. He didn't argue. He didn't go, that word is not from the Holy Spirit. He didn't challenge that. He goes, what's new? So look, they're not just begging. They're begging and crying. And he goes, will you stop this? You're breaking my heart. Stop it. I am ready for this. I know I'm ready to go. I'm ready to die. And of all the places to die, why not Jerusalem? Well, ultimately, he's going to die. You know the story well enough to know that he will die. But it'll be a bigger city than that. It'll be the capital of the massive Roman Empire. He will die at Rome. But Jerusalem's not a bad idea. It's a city, a significant city. I'm ready to die. And he meant it. He's not like Pete, right, at the Last Supper. He actually is. He's kind of proven it, hasn't he? He's a ball of scar tissue. He is bearing all kinds of damage. I mean, you look at the guy and you go, yeah, I guess you kind of look like you're ready. I'm ready to go. I'm ready to die. Verse 14, and since he would not be persuaded, we fell silent, saying, the will of the Lord be done. That, brothers and sisters, is how mature Christians end begging and pleading and arguing. They have the maturity to go, well, put it like that. No, just God's will be done. What is it? What better thing is there to ever say than God's will be done? Yeah. The will of the Lord be done. The will of the Lord be done. That ought to be an expression that we speak frequently. God's will. It's the thing we ought to be praying daily. His will. Did you pray that at the beginning of today? Did you? I hope you did. Our Lord taught us to. We should every day. Thy kingdom come, thy will be done. Not all of you, but many of you in this room, I prayed that with your name attached to it. Certainly my family, they get it first. My extended family. Shouldn't it be something we say a lot? Man, God's will be done. We should say that more than, hey, good luck. Best to you. Hope it works out. We ought to frequently say, but the Lord's will be done in your life. The Lord's good will be done. Verse 15, now after these days, we got ready and started on our way up to Jerusalem. Some of the disciples from Caesarea also came with us, taking us to Naason of Cyprus, an early disciple with whom we were to lodge. After we arrived in Jerusalem, the brothers welcomed us gladly. This is cool. The brothers welcomed us gladly. And he said, the following day, Paul went with us to James and to all the elders. I'm sorry, and all the elders were present. So let me just point out to you again that the leader, all indications biblically, that the leader of the church in Jerusalem, the base church, the mothership, the flagship church, is not one of the 12. They have all been sent by the Lord. They've all been, the Holy Spirit of God has scattered them with the Great Commission. Who did God raise up to lead the church in Jerusalem? Another son of Mary.

leaders. They were all present. So the first thing he's got to do is he's got to meet up with them, the leaders of the church. He wants to give an account. He wants to give testimony. Look at verse 19. And after he had greeted them, he began to relate one by one the things which God did among the Gentiles through his ministry. When they heard it, they began glorifying God and said to him, you see, brother, how many thousands there are among the Jews of those who have believed. And they're all zealous for the law. And they have been told about you, that you're teaching all the Jews who are among the Gentiles to forsake Moses. And telling them not to circumcise their children or to walk according to the customs. Now let's just deal with that little piece of news. So there are many believing Jews. And they come, it's the time for the feast. The Feast of Weeks, they come by the thousands and the thousands. And so many of them are now believers in Yeshua. But they're still Jews. They recognize the new covenant has come, but they still give honor to the old covenant. Any truly believing Jew, spoken of here by James and the apostles, including James and the other apostles, including Paul, they're still Jews. They honor the sacrifices, they honor the old covenant, but they are no longer putting their trust in that old covenant to save them. The trust is in the fulfilled work of the Messiah. Well, these believing Jews, who still have a great love and a great reverence for the law, for the customs, for their Jewish identity, for the laws of cleanliness, dietary restrictions, and everything else, they're hearing things about Paul that are not true. Paul's message is that Christ is the fulfillment of all that the law was all about. Paul's message was that Christ is the fulfillment. He's the end of the law. Paul never told people not to circumcise their kid, but Paul made it abundantly clear, especially, you know, from what he wrote to the church in the region of Galatia. Because they were hearing a false gospel, and they were embracing that false gospel. That yes, you put your faith in Christ and the grace of God, but you also add one little tiny deed. If you're a man, you get circumcised. Paul said, if you do that, then Christ died for nothing. If you think that you can add one work, if there's one single deed, it's a totally different gospel. It's a gospel of works. It's not a gospel at all. You are worshiping a false Christ who's not Christ. So he was pretty aggressive in confronting that among the Gentile believers. It was not a prohibition against circumcision. It's a prohibition against the Gentiles getting circumcised, thinking that that's something they have to do to be saved. So you can understand how the enemies of Paul, there are many, so many, and they're twisting everything that he says. The Apostle Peter testifies in his epistle that Paul says things that Peter says. Sometimes they're truly hard to understand, which many people twist or they wrest his words, just like they do the other scriptures. Peter is very conscious of how Paul's true writings were misunderstood and misinterpreted and misrepresented, twisted. So it was happening. Paul is hated. You guys understand this. He's hated as that he was the hero of the anti-Christian movement. And then he becomes a Christian. And now going outside the borders of Israel, he goes all over the Roman Empire, particularly in Asia Minor. And he is disputing and reasoning, making the case for Jesus of Nazareth. But also making the case for the gospel of God's grace by faith. There's a lot of trouble. All the same Jews that heard his gospel and have rejected it and have rejected Christ, the same Jews that would stir up trouble in those Gentile towns, they're all around for the feast too. They've come to town. So the believing Jews in Jerusalem, they've heard a lot of misinformation, a lot of lies. In verse 22, what then? This is the James and the elders.

What then is to be done? They will certainly hear that you have come. Therefore, do this, that we tell you. We have four men who are under a vow. Take them, purify yourself along with them, and pay their expenses. In other words, you sponsor these guys at the temple so that they may shave their heads. That's what Paul came to do. And then all will know that there's nothing to the things which they've been told about you, but that you yourself also walk orderly, keeping the law. So what do you say to this? Are those guys wrong? I say they're not wrong. It's a nice attempt. The Apostle Paul says in 1 Corinthians chapter 9, I become all things to all men, that I may by all means save some. To the Jews I become as the Jew. To the Gentile I become as the Gentile. He's going to meet people where they are. He's not being a hypocrite. He's not changing costumes. But he's wise enough to understand, to meet people where they are. And he hears this counsel. It's not bad counsel. It's just that we have the benefit of knowing it won't work. It didn't matter what. Whether he did this nice gesture, this attempt to demonstrate his love for the law and his, orderliness, it doesn't matter whether he did this or not. It really would not matter. The hatred against Christ has extended to those who have rejected him to a hatred for Paul among his people. So they have I think it's a fine plan. It's a nice gesture. They're not wrong to counsel him to do this, but they're hopeful that it will work. The people will see your love for the law, your love for the temple, and your love for our customs. Verse 35. But concerning the Gentiles who have believed, we wrote, having decided that they should keep from meat sacrificed to idols and from blood and from what is strangled and from sexual immorality. You remember that. The Jews, the Jerusalem Council, back in chapter 15, when the gospel first went to them, the house of Cornelius down at Caesarea, when the gospel first went to the Gentiles officially and the Spirit of God was poured out upon them, it was the Jerusalem Council that Paul and Barnabas and others from Antioch had to come to them and say, what do we do? How much of the law are these Gentiles going to be bound to observe? Because false brethren crept in unawares to the church at Antioch and was telling them, you got to become Jews. You've got to undergo circumcision and you've got to live the customs and the dietary restrictions. So once again, the Jerusalem Council, led by James, reviews their decision. As they wrote in their letter, it seemed good to us and to the Holy Spirit to lay nothing on you except these reasonable things. Just stay away from idols. Stay away from meat that's been sacrificed to idols, or things sacrificed to idols, from blood and from what's strangled, from sexual immorality. All of that is completely connected to idol temples, all of the vice. And then verse 26, and Paul took the man the next day, and purifying himself along with him, he went into the temple, giving notice of the completion of the days of purification until the sacrifice was offered for each of them. So was Paul offering sacrifices so that his sin could be forgiven? Certainly not. Every sacrifice that he and any believing Jew offered was a sacrifice, again, a repeated statement of faith, a statement of faith in the work of Christ, commemorating for them the work of Christ. As it will be, by the way, think about this. In the millennium, in the kingdom age, there will be a temple in Jerusalem. There will be sacrifices. There'll be a role for the priesthood. There'll be sacrifices in the millennium, not for salvation, but again, sacrifices that commemorate for the covenant people, because their covenant is still binding to them, even in the millennium. Again, why is there a temple? Why is there an altar? But their sacrifices in the kingdom age, where Christ is here reigning, will be to commemorate his sacrifice. I'm going to say this again. Just as everybody who offered a sacrifice before Christ came was expressing faith in the sacrifice to come that was future, on the other side of that sacrifice that came, sacrifices that were still offered by a true believer was offered in

0: commemoration of the work completed by Christ. There's no benefit to the blood of bulls and goats. Not at all. Verse 27. Now when the 7 days were almost over, the Jews from Asia, upon noticing him in the temple, began to throw all the crowd into confusion and laid hands on him. This is what they do. The first thing, they throw everybody into confusion. It's been that way everywhere. They laid hands on him, crying out, "Men of Israel, help!" Now they sounded an alarm. It was a false alarm. They sounded this alarm that a great crime had been committed. There were signs made available in the three major languages all over the temple area that warned the death penalty to any Gentile who crossed the line and came in. There's a line. There's a place you could come to, but you can only go so far, and you got to honor those signs. And to that, the Roman Empire, who had taken from the Jews the authority to do executions for capital crimes, still left them the freedom to execute Gentiles who cross that line and desecrate the temple by coming. My ancestors and yours, my fellow Gentiles, were not welcome. So when they see this, they start flipping out. "Men of Israel, help! This man who teaches everyone everywhere against our people and the law and this place. And besides, he has even brought Greeks into the temple and has defiled this holy place." Well, they believe a lie.
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Teachers love to remind their students that they are never to stop learning, even after graduation day. Next on Living in Christ, we'll see that we should never stop learning to live by faith.

0: thank the Lord you're with us today for Living in Christ. We'll hear from Pastor Bob Hoekstra in a second as we continue our series, Humility and Faith. Today we'll encounter more remarkable scriptures, including James 4:10, where we find an incredible promise and good reason to walk humbly before the Lord. Apart from God, we can do nothing. Do you agree with that, or are you trying to fight against it? Pastor Bob encourages us to take the route of humility, and God will lift you up.
1: James chapter 4, verse 10. James chapter 4, verse 10. Humble yourselves in the sight of the Lord, and He will lift you up. Again, humility is a relational reality. It's how you walk with the Lord. The Christian life is about relationship. To live by grace, you've got to be willing to walk in humility, because God gives grace to the humble. The more we get to know the Lord, the more our hearts are humbled to think that He would accept us, to see how great He is and how ungreat we are. It's humbling. And when He calls us to humble ourselves in His sight, it's just agree with Him on all of this. How do you humble yourself? Just agree with God that you need Him as much as He says you do. You know, apart from me, you can do nothing. That's how you humble yourself. You go, Lord, I'll accept that. I'll agree with that. I'll stop fighting that. I'll quit thinking or acting like I just need you for a little boost now and then. I'll admit, I need you comprehensively. Apart from you, I can do nothing. Well, I can be very active, very busy, maybe impress people, but I cannot be a part of the building of the church of Jesus Christ, the development of His kingdom, unless the Lord is at work. So we humble ourselves. Lord, I need you. I need you totally. I need you daily. I need you comprehensively. I need you right now. I did before. I will in a moment. I will tomorrow. And here's the promise. And He will lift you up. It's a promise. It's not just a probability or a possibility. It's an absolute promise. Anyone who takes God at His promise is going to see God fulfill His promise. It's that simple. And He will lift you up. Lift you up to what? To new strength, new comfort, new perspective, new levels of faith, new hope, new fruitfulness, new victory, new growth. He'll lift you up into more of the things that He has for you and for me. Again, that statement many have made is so right. In the kingdom of heaven, the way to up is down.

The way to go to higher ground is to kneel lower before the Lord, as it were. Humble yourself in the sight of God. He will lift you up. What is the temptation? To lift ourselves up. Hey, I can handle it. Hey, I'll get me through this. I'll just bear down, try harder, you know. Well, sure, God develops endurance in us, but it's a eventuality, a consequence, a result from trusting in a faithful God. That's what brings faithfulness into our lives. Then one more verse, and this is a fantastic one, on faith. We look back a little on humility, now faith, the other relational reality that allows us to live by the grace of God. 2 Timothy 1:12. Well, this is a great verse. For this reason I also suffer these things. Nevertheless, I am not ashamed, for I know whom I have believed and am persuaded that he is able to keep what I have committed to him until that day. For this reason I also suffer these things. The reason being he was a preacher, an apostle, a teacher of the Gentiles, and he was called to ministry and to serve God like we all are. That will lead to suffering. You cannot serve God and eliminate all suffering. We're in a suffering, sin-scarred world. There will be suffering in the Christian life. Nevertheless, Paul said, I'm not ashamed. There's no shame to suffering through trials. Oh, there's a kind of trial that's kind of shameful, the ones we create, and we all have some of those, but they can be diminishing through the years. But there's a kind of suffering that will never stop. In fact, it might increase, suffering for righteousness' sake. The more like the Lord we are, we're going to find the world treats us the way it treated him. But that's fine because he came on a great mission and we can be a part of that mission to reach out for lost souls and to be a part of his building up the church that he now loves and is his bride. Paul said, I'm not ashamed. Yeah, I'm suffering, but I'm not ashamed. Why wasn't he ashamed? For or because I know whom I have believed. When Paul sat in prison in stocks or chains, he wasn't ashamed to be there. That would be kind of an embarrassing spot to be in. He wasn't ashamed. Why? For I know whom I've believed. He was getting to know the one he had originally believed in, Jesus. So it wasn't his shame to suffer for him. Hey, if serving Jesus brought me to this prison, may God use it. So be it, the will of God. Nothing shameful in following the Lord, even if it leads through a jail or a riot or people stoning you. It wasn't a shame because I know whom I have believed. Getting acquainted with the Lord changed how he viewed trials. And notice this. I know whom I have believed and am persuaded. As we get to know the Lord more and more, he persuades us. I know whom I have believed. Result, I am persuaded. It's kind of what I said about my wife earlier. I've gotten to know this woman I married in 1966. And getting to know her, I've become persuaded about certain things. That's how it works with God. I'm persuaded she's faithful because I've gotten to know her. I've gotten to know this one I first trusted to take in as wife. We believe in the Lord Jesus. We get to know him. We first believe and then we get to know him. As we're getting to know him, he persuades us. He convinces us about what? That he is able. And again, this is what faith is all about. Relying on the ability of God. Paul had become persuaded, convinced that his Lord was able. What in this context was he able to do? To keep, to guard, protect, manage, take care of. What? What I have committed to him. Whatever he's going through now, or would be in

0: the future. Just commit it to the Lord. What a good word that is for us. I mean, this could be our testimony too. In many ways it is. We've all probably believed on the Lord Jesus back there. We were born again. To some degree or another, we've gotten to know Him, and to the degree we've gotten acquainted, He's persuaded us of certain things. And it's changed the way we think and act and behave and set our priorities. It's even changed what we worry about. We don't worry about all the things we used to. We might still worry, but our list has probably shrunk some. Why? Because we become persuaded that He's able to keep whatever we commit to Him. So we took these things off our worry list and we committed them to Him. Lord, this thing is killing me. Night and day, I'm wrestling with it, thinking about it. I see there's an option. Commit it to you. Lord, would you take care of this area, please? I do believe you're able, and I'm trusting you to do it. That's the way Paul lived. That's the way we can live. That's living by faith. And in that path, faith grows. Faith is related to our vision, our comprehension, our relationship and understanding of our God. We're talking at break about the book, Your God is Too Small. Bigger faith is a response to a bigger comprehension of God. If you want our faith to grow, you don't pump on little faith. You turn little faith to a big God. Lord, show me how big you are, how able you are. In fact, this thing I'm wrestling with, Lord, I just see here, I should just commit it to you. Just let you handle it. Say, Lord, take care of this until the day. In other words, from now till the day you come for me or take me to be with you, take care of this thing. I see you're able. That's living by faith, and faith accesses grace. That's why there's so many testimonies in the Apostle Paul's life about what the grace of God did in his life. He lived by faith. He was a humble servant who walked by faith.
1: And that's just what each of us can be. Each Christian should be known as a humble servant who walks by faith. This is Living in Christ. 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What is it, and should Christians be concerned about it? Earnestly contending for the faith includes the ministry of reproof, the pointing out of wrong or error. And Pastor Bob does that beautifully in the special DVD series on the emerging church movement. 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I'm glad you've joined us for this important study on humility and faith. Come back next time when Bob Hoekstra continues to point to the Lord and His wonderful word, right here on Living in Christ.

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0: Very strongly in the principle that God's people need a profound work of the Word of God and the Spirit of God. But I don't think for a moment that those are like two completely separate things. I think that those are things that work hand in hand together. God working by His Spirit, the Word of God, the Word and the Spirit working together.
1: 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The Bible is God's living Word. 2 Timothy tells us that with the Word of God, man may be complete, equipped for every good work. It is the history, the foundation, and the understanding of who God is and who we are in and through Him. Today, Pastor David teaches us that the Holy Spirit and the understanding of God's Word work hand in hand with each other. The Holy Spirit cannot fill us without first the work of the Word in us. Now, here's Pastor David in the book of Ezekiel chapter 2 as he begins a brand new message called The Call of a Prophet.
0: In a verse-by-verse study through the book of Ezekiel, we come now to chapter 2. And when we last left Ezekiel at the end of chapter 1, he was face down before the Lord in an amazing vision that he had about God, about his throne, and about a glorious expanse. You see, the previous chapter of Ezekiel gave us this amazing vision, this revelation of God to the prophet Ezekiel. He saw in his vision four remarkable and majestic creatures, cherubim that are associated with God's throne. And in his vision, below the cherubim, he saw wheels, as if God's throne was on a chariot. Above the cherubim, again, in his vision, he saw a glorious, colorful, radiant expanse. And then above all that, as chapter 1, verse 28 says, Ezekiel saw the appearance of the likeness of the glory of the Lord. Now, in the midst of such an overwhelming vision, again, with Ezekiel face down before the Lord in this vision, God will speak to Ezekiel and call him to ministry as a prophet. That's really what chapter 2 is all about. So here are the first two verses, Ezekiel chapter 2. And he said to me, Son of man, stand on your feet and I will speak to you. Then the Spirit entered me when he spoke to me and set me on my feet, and I heard him who spoke to me. Now again, we remind ourselves that there's no chapter divisions in the original writing of Ezekiel. So we should not miss the fact that Ezekiel's call to prophetic work came from the overwhelming vision of God, his chariot, his throne, and the cherubim that are described in Ezekiel chapter 1. And when God addressed Ezekiel here in the first verse of chapter 2, he began by calling him Son of Man. Now, we need to pause for a moment and note this special title that God used to address Ezekiel. This is the first of 93 times that God used this phrase to address Ezekiel in the book of Ezekiel. It's a title that emphasizes that Ezekiel was a man among men and something of a representative of humanity. This phrase, I'm going to quote the commentator Taylor here. He says this, the phrase Son of Man is a Hebraism which emphasizes Ezekiel's insignificance or mere humanity. Son of indicates partaking of the nature of, and so when combined with Adam or man, it means nothing more than human being. Now, Son of Man was also a phrase that Jesus Christ used to refer to himself, recorded some 80 times in the Gospels. Yet, Jesus's use of the phrase is not so much connected with the context of Ezekiel. Again, because that would be Jesus referring to himself simply as just another member of humanity. No, I really believe that when Jesus used the title Son of Man in himself repeatedly in the Gospels, he was connecting the idea with Daniel chapter 7, verse 13, where Son of Man describes the divine Messiah, indicating that he is truly a man, but obviously more than a man, because in Daniel chapter 7, verse 13, the context is of the divine Messiah being presented. All right, so What does the Lord say to Ezekiel?

you'll hear in chapter 2, verse 1, Son of Man, look at it here, verse 1, stand on your feet. Now, verse 28 of the previous chapter told us that the prophet fell on his face at the sight of the likeness of the glory of God in that vision in Ezekiel chapter 1. Now, Ezekiel the prophet was told to stand in order to hear God's message and to receive his call. Now, what was the significance of standing? Okay, we obviously know that being face down before the Lord in this vision of glory, that was a sign of his humility, his surrender, that he was showing himself to be a humble man before God. Yet the invitation, or maybe we should say the command here in verse 1, to stand on your feet, that's more of a call to service. In other words, James Smith said this in his commentary, service, not servility, was what God desired from this man. In those days, servants always stood in the presence of their master. So there was an appropriate humility when Ezekiel saw this profound vision of the cherubim, the throne, the expanse above the throne, and then in some sense, God himself in some sort of figure, a figure described in chapter 1 as a man, although we shouldn't think that Ezekiel saw the details of such a thing, but at least some kind of shape or something that would indicate a man. Humility was the proper response to that. But Ezekiel had to transition in the midst of that humility into now a readiness for servants. Not that he lets go of the humility. No, he wants to serve the Lord in a humble attitude. But it's like, okay, you're on your face. Now let's serve. Friends, I think that's a great attitude for us as believers. Obviously, everything in the Christian life should be done in this spirit of humility before the Lord. Don't ever forget that principle repeated 3 times in the scriptures, that God resists the proud, but gives grace to the humble. So now this is part of the grace that God gave to Ezekiel in his humility. He's on his face before the Lord, but now, verse 1, stand on your feet. And look what happens in verse 2 when he does stand on his feet. Verse 2, the Spirit entered me when he spoke to me. So Ezekiel is humbled, then he's ready to serve. He's attentive to God. And what happens? He hears the voice of the Lord. He hears God speak to him, and then the Spirit enters him. For Ezekiel, God's word became the way that the Holy Spirit entered and worked in him. Don't miss the idea in that phrase. Verse 2, the Spirit entered me when he spoke to me. Friends, do you wish that the Lord would speak to you? May I tell you, he has. God has spoken to you in the 66 books of the Bible. Now, I'm not discounting that there may be unique and special ways that God may communicate to his people outside the text of Scripture. But that's sort of on a different area of the Christian life. I say this again and again. If you want to hear God's voice, read the Bible. You know that God speaks in those 66 books of the Bible. It's his holy word. It's his love letter to humanity. It's what God has given in his word to us. And I'll tell you something. If you read the word in the right way, there will be a work of the Spirit of God in your life. This is what happened with Ezekiel. The Spirit entered me when he spoke to me. Friends, the Holy Spirit still works in and enters his people through the word of God. I like what Adam Clark said about this. He said this, quote, he who is sent by God of all grace to convert sinners must be influenced by the Holy Ghost. Otherwise, he can neither be saved himself nor become the instrument of salvation to others. Ezekiel needed to be empowered by the Holy Spirit, but the Holy Spirit was not going to come to or in Ezekiel just through some profound ecstatic experience, but in and through his word. Friends, I believe very strongly in the principle that God's people need a profound work of the word of God and the Spirit of God. But I don't think for a moment that those are like two completely separate things. I think that those are things that work hand in hand together. God working by his Spirit, the Word of God, the Word and the Spirit working together.
So when the Spirit entered Ezekiel, as he received the word of God when he spoke to me, look what the result was in verse 2. He set me on my feet. I notice how it sort of gives the call to action there to the Lord setting him on his feet. It doesn't say Ezekiel raised himself up and stood on his own feet. We could put it like this way. At first, Ezekiel could not stand before the glory of the Lord, but then he was commanded to stand. And as he heard the word of God's command, the Spirit entered him and worked in him to do what God commanded. And you could say that that same pattern of the work of the Spirit and God's word is evident in believers today. We read his word. We listen to his voice. We seek him in and through these 66 books of the Bible. The Holy Spirit works in us, and God gives us a power spiritually to do what we must do to serve him. J. Vernon McGee put it like this in a comment on this verse. He said, if God has called you to do a certain thing, he'll give you the power to do it. The best position you can come to is to recognize that you are not able in your own strength to do the job the Lord has given to you. Well, what was Ezekiel's call going to be? Look at it here. We're going to start in verses 3, 4, and 5 to look specifically at the call that Ezekiel would be given by the Lord. Here we go, starting at verse 3. And he said to me, son of man, I am sending you to the children of Israel, to a rebellious nation that has rebelled against me. They and their fathers have transgressed against me to this very day, for they are impudent and stubborn children. I am sending you to them, and you shall say to them, thus says the Lord God, as for them, whether they hear or whether they refuse, for they are a rebellious house, yet they will know that a prophet has been among them. You see, friends, God told Ezekiel, I am sending you to the children of Israel. Now, I want you to understand a little bit of the historical context of that present moment when God spoke that to Ezekiel. First of all, the northern kingdom of the northern 10 tribes of Israel, that kingdom had been destroyed and conquered by the Assyrians.

as his message to the children of Israel. Notice, he didn't say the children of Judah, but the children of Israel. This was a prophetic word in the book of Ezekiel that applied to all the covenant descendants of Abraham, Isaac, and Jacob. God did not consider the northern kingdom gone and destroyed. Those people who were scattered throughout the Middle East in exile, they were still part of the children of Israel. Yet nevertheless, verse 3 also says, they were children of Israel, yes, but they were, as verse 3 says, to a rebellious nation that has rebelled against me. God sent Ezekiel to speak to a difficult audience. They were rebellious by nature, and their rebellion was even worse because it was against Yahweh, the God who had loved them and done so much for them. Truly, they were, as verse 4 says, impudent and stubborn children. Friends, they were a rebellious nation that had rebelled against God, Yahweh himself. Sometimes rebellion is good. Sometimes it's good to rebel against that which is evil. I think in the Christian life, we should rebel against the world, the flesh, and the devil. We shouldn't surrender to them and give in to them. There's a good aspect to rebellion, but not when we rebel against that which is good, and especially not when we rebel against the Lord himself. Friends, that's inexcusable. That's why God called them, in verse 3, a rebellious nation. Now, literally, in the Hebrew, and let me be upfront, friends, I don't read biblical Hebrew, but I know how to read the people who do read biblical Hebrew. Rebellious nation there in verse 3 is literally rebellious nations in the plural. And that's the familiar term goyim that most often refers to heathen nations. God called Israel in verse 3, you're a bunch of rebellious goyim. You're a bunch of rebellious nations or Gentiles. Ralph Alexander in his commentary said this, the plural noun goyim, nations, refers to the two separate nations of Israel and Judah, which made up the entire nation of Israel in Ezekiel's day. That's true, but it's also a likeness of just saying, you're like Gentiles. That's what Daniel Block said. He said the use of goyim here highlights the fact that Israel was just like all the nations, a heathen nation. And the people were also described as being impudent and stubborn. They were hard against God. And collectively, together, in these verses 3, 4, and 5, it's a remarkably negative picture. But verse 3 says that they were the children of Israel, yet often fleshly and grasping like their father Jacob. They were, verse 3 says, a rebellious nation or nations, often more like Gentiles, goyim, than they were like God's people. Verse 3 says that they had rebelled against God, and they were like traitors and rebels against him. And then verse 4, they're impudent and stubborn children, like insubordinate teenagers. Now, this dark view of Israel is going to continue through much of the book of Ezekiel. The prophets saw nothing good in their past, and in the present, they were rebellious, impudent, and stubborn children. It was to those people, look at now verse 4, you shall say to them, thus says the Lord God. Ezekiel was sent to Israel to speak God's words, not his own. This was not about what Ezekiel liked or did not like. It was about being God's messenger. And so it should be true for every pastor, every preacher, every Bible teacher today. We're not there fundamentally to communicate our ideas, our opinions, our perspectives, but to deliver a message from God from his word. But this message was going to be delivered to a rebellious house. That's the phrase used in verse 5. They were called a rebellious nation in verse 3, a rebellious house in verse 5. According to Charles Feinberg, this phrase is used more than a dozen times in Ezekiel. Instead of, and I'm quoting Feinberg here, instead of the house of Israel, they had become a house of rebellion. The greater the position of privilege, the greater the extent of disobedience. And friends, you got to

0: admit, that's a tough assignment, isn't it? I'm calling you to preach. I'm calling you to represent me. I'm calling you to deliver my word. And I want you to do it among a rebellious nation and impudent and hardened people and to a rebellious house. I want you to speak it to them. Well, what if they don't hear me? You see, verse 5 says that at the end of it all, even if they did not hear Ezekiel the prophet, yet they will know that a prophet has been among them. God told Ezekiel that whether Israel would hear or refuse, that's the phrase used in verse 5, it would never change the prophet's fundamental message. Being the messenger, he was not ultimately responsible for how the message was received. He was responsible simply to demonstrate, as verse 5 says, that a prophet has been among them. If Ezekiel did demonstrate that it was indeed a prophet of God, truly among them with God's word, then he could leave the results up to God. Daniel Block said about this, Ezekiel's vindication will obviously not come through masses of repentant converts and probably not through the commendation of other prophets. All that remains is the traditional sign of a true prophet, the fulfillment of his predictions. You see, they'll know because what Ezekiel will prophesy to them will come to pass. Or as Adam Clark said, quote, they shall be assured of two things, that God in his mercy has given them due warning, and number two, that they themselves were inexcusable for not taking it. So, Ezekiel, here's going to be your assignment. I'm sending you to a tough crowd to bear my message, and even though they may reject it, you're going to fulfill your duty. Now, starting at verse 6, we come into a section where there will be instructions for Ezekiel as a prophet now. Verse 6, God's going to help Ezekiel, instruct him along the way. Again, verse 6. And you, son of man, do not be afraid of them, nor be afraid of their words, though briars and thorns are with you, and you dwell among scorpions. Do not be afraid of their words or be dismayed by their looks, though they are a rebellious house. God warned Ezekiel that many people would reject his message. Their rejection would sting like briars, like thorns, and like scorpions. Yet it should not drive the prophet to fear and to despair. You know, Ezekiel was not alone among the brotherhood of prophets. Isaiah had a difficult call. Let me read to you Isaiah chapter 6, verse 9. Keep on hearing, but do not understand. Keep on seeing, but do not perceive. Make the heart of this people dull and their ears heavy and shut their eyes, lest they see with their eyes and hear with their ears and understand with their heart and return and be healed. Friends, how would you like that called a ministry? God told Isaiah in Isaiah chapter 6, verse 9, you're going to preach to them, but they're not going to hear you. That was a difficult call. But Jeremiah also had a difficult call. Again, this brotherhood of the prophets wasn't easy. Jeremiah chapter 1, verses 17 through 19. Let me read you these three verses about Jeremiah's call. Therefore, prepare yourself and arise and speak to them all that I command you. Do not be dismayed before their faces, lest I dismay you before them. For behold, I have made you this day a fortified city and an iron pillar and bronze walls against the whole land, against the kings of Judah, against its princes, against its priests, and against the people of the land. They will fight against you. You think bringing God's word, preaching God's word, is a way to popularity, to the applause of the crowd? There might be times and places where that's true. But God's messengers often have a difficult call. This brotherhood of the prophets, it was proven true. Isaiah had a difficult call. Jeremiah had a difficult call. And friends, Ezekiel had his difficult call. Now you could say that the difficult call that Ezekiel had was easier for him to embrace because of what we saw in chapter 1, because it came from a genuinely awesome encounter with God.
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0: 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These commentaries are available for free to you and to everyone across the world. And we've had the privilege of being able to translate them into a few different languages. Here's Pastor David to tell you more about this.
1: Maybe I've mentioned it before, but I have a verse-by-verse commentary on the entire Bible that some people find helpful. 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

0: Welcome to The Word Made Plain with Senior Pastor Tony Clark of Calvary Chapel, Newport News in Virginia. Currently, Pastor Tony is teaching a study in the book of James. 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
1: All right, let's not delay. Turn with me in your Bibles to the book of James. James chapter 1, as we are taking our time going through the New Testament on Wednesdays, and we finished up the book of Hebrews, and now we are making our way into the book of James. And Father, we are so grateful for your word. You've given us your word to just direct our lives and to, Lord, show us the way to go in this life. And so, Lord, thank you so much for this time, for your people here. And I just pray, God, that you would speak to us. Give us that timely word we need to hear today. In Jesus' name, amen. James chapter 1. Now, the book of James was written by, hey, guess who? James. But the thing about that is that there are at least 4 to 5 different Jameses in the New Testament. So this particular James is James, the half-brother of Jesus. You realize that Jesus had other siblings who were half-brothers and sisters that Matthew 13:55, Mark 6:3 talks about those other siblings that he had. Well, James is one of those siblings that Jesus had. Now, the purpose of this book is to show us how important our faith is. He will tell us that our faith is needed to face and endure trials and temptations that come into our lives in chapter 1. And then our faith shows no personal favoritism. We're going to look at that in chapter 2. And faith controls our tongues in chapter 3. We're going to have fun there. And faith enables us to separate ourselves from the world in chapter 4. Finally, faith enables us to wait patiently for the coming of Jesus Christ in chapter 5. Now, many scholars, they suggest that because of the practicality of this book or how practical this book is, they call the book of James the New Testament book of Proverbs because how practical this book really is. So look what it says there in verse 1. It says, James, a bondservant of God and of the Lord Jesus Christ, to the 12 tribes which are scattered abroad, greetings. Let me just say this. This is not in my notes. Let me just say this. I'm going to skip to the second part of verse 1 because I just need to say this. You know, you hear so much talk about the lost tribes of Israel. Well, they're not lost in God's eyes because it says to the 12 tribes which are scattered abroad, greetings. They're not lost. So if you hear people talk about, well, they're the lost tribes of Israel, you just take them to James chapter 1 and just tell them these tribes are not lost in the eyes of God. Now, he says, James, a bondservant of God and of the Lord Jesus Christ. Now, the word, Greek word for bondservant is doulos. And it refers to a person who wholly gives himself over to the service of another. A bondservant. Now, James doesn't begin this letter like I would have. Now, I mean, if I was James, I would have identified myself not as James, the bond servant of Jesus Christ, but James, the brother of Jesus. No, here James is showing us great humility. You notice James isn't name dropping. He just considers himself a servant of Jesus Christ. And we will be wise if we follow this example here. We need to stop name dropping, insisting on titles and pulling rank.

we're just servants of Jesus Christ. If anyone could have pulled rank, if anyone could have name dropped, it was James. He could have been given stories throughout the book of James of how, you know, when they were growing up and Jesus did this and that and the other. And yeah, you know, and, you know, Jesus will always come in my room and we will have long conversations about God. And, you know, he could have name dropped and did all these types of things, but he doesn't do this. He doesn't do this at all. And we shouldn't either. I'm always amazed when people come into the church here and they're visiting. And it always amazed me when they come, well, you know, I'm Reverend Dr. Bishop Sally, whatever. And I just say, how you doing, Sally? And you know, and come in, well, you know, I know so-and-so and back in here and I went over there to their church over. And I'm saying to myself, will you stop name dropping? Stop. Just tell me who, nice to meet you. God bless you. James could have been that way. He wasn't. He's not into name dropping and titles and all kind of stuff to try to exalt himself. He just introduces us. He introduces himself to us as just a bondservant. I'm just a servant of Jesus Christ. Look what he says there in verses 2-8. Since my brethren, count it all joy when you fall into various trials, knowing that the testing of your faith produces patience. But let patience have its perfect work, that you may be perfect and complete, lacking nothing. If any of you lack wisdom, let him ask God, who gives to all liberally and without reproach, and it will be given to him. But let him ask in faith with no doubting, for he who doubts is like a wave of the sea driven and tossed by the wind. For let not that man suppose that he will receive anything from the Lord. He is a double-minded man, unstable in all his ways. Now, James, you know,

in all his ways. Now, James, you know, in this particular section, he is saying something that is a paradox to me. It blows me away. The last thing I want to do is rejoice when I'm going through trials, tribulations, and testings. That's the last thing I want to do. He said, count it all joy when you fall into various trials. That's the last thing I want to do. What are you talking about, James? I'm going through trials, tribulations, and testing. I don't want to rejoice. I don't want to be glad. I don't want to count nothing joy. It's nothing joyful about going through trials and tribulations. But then James says in verse 3 that these trials are producing patience in us. It says, count it all joy when you fall into various trials, knowing that the testing of your faith produces patience. It's producing patience, or you may have, that word also can be translated endurance. Then verse 4 says, but let patience have its perfect work, that we may be perfect and complete, lacking nothing. I don't know about you, but so often we don't want to let patience have its perfect work. We want to fight the trial. We want to fight the test. We want the trial or temptation to end before it has time to do its perfect work in us. The word perfect doesn't mean sinless. It means mature. So when we don't let patience have its perfecting work, don't allow it to have its perfecting work in us, we remain immature in that particular area God is trying to mature us in. God doesn't want us to remain babies spiritually. He wants us to grow up, like Ephesians 4:14 says, that we should no longer be children tossed to and fro and carried about by every wind of doctrine, by the trickery of men, in the cunning craftiness by which they lie in wait to deceive. This is why God wants us to grow up, so we aren't easily deceived by false teachers and teaching that is out there. I'm always blown away when people come and tell me, oh, I can just listen to Christian radio all day and watch Christian TV all day long. Hey, let me tell you something. Not everything on Christian TV and Christian radio is really, really of the Lord. There's some really bad teaching out there. Sometimes when I'm flicking the channels and I turn there, I just watch my watch and say, okay, let me see how many seconds go by before he talks about money. Okay, there it is. There it is. Okay, time to turn the TV. All right, go on. And it's just amazing the stuff that is out there that comes off as Christian TV and Christian radio. See, God wants us to be mature. He said that we no longer be like children tossed to and fro by every wind of doctrine. Every wind of doctrine that flows and floats through the church, those who are immature will buy it. They will buy into it. And I find so many people, I can just listen. You know, I just listen to people talk sometime and I'm like, I can tell who you've been sitting under. I can tell who you've been listening to. And because the Bible said out of the abundance of the heart, the mouth speaks. You can tell all about a person by listening to them talk. And the Lord said, I don't want you to be deceived by these sort of teachers that are out there with their cunning craftiness by which they lie and wait to deceive. And he says, I don't want you to be like children. Children carries the connotation of being inexperienced, immature. You know, children don't know what they want half the time. They don't know what they want. They just, I want this. Okay, I'm going to get that for you. I don't want that anymore. I want this over here. See, they don't know what they want half the time. And that's how it is with children. And the Lord said, I don't want you to be like that spiritually. Like a child tossed to and fro. Carried about by every wind of doctrine. So God will allow trials and tribulations in our lives to mature us. So we can be mature, so we can have endurance, so we can have patience. He wants us to grow up. He doesn't want us to constantly say goo goo gaga spiritually. He doesn't want that. He wants us to be able to mature. And this is what he's talking about here. Then he said in verse 5, if anyone lacks wisdom, let him ask God. See, our trials and temptations are meant to drive us to prayer and ask God for the wisdom to navigate through those things we're going through. Then he says, ask in faith and don't doubt, because verse 8 says, a double-minded man is unstable in all his ways. A double-minded person is a person with two minds. It's a person that

0: wavers back and forth, divided between God and this world. Let me ask you this. Are you double-minded today? Are you being pulled by God and pulled by the things of this world? You know that the word is pulling you toward the Lord and pulling you one way, but the world is pulling you the other way. Your life, if this is you, your life that used to be stable is now unstable. Like a seed tossed by the wind. And then in verses 9 through 11, James is going to show us the area that we struggle in the most in this life. Notice in verses 9 through 11, it says, let the lowly brother glory in his exaltation, but the rich in his humiliation, because as a flower of the field, he will pass away. For no sooner has the sun risen with the burning heat that it withers the grass, its flower falls, and its beautiful appearance perishes, so the rich man also will fade away in his pursuits. James is saying, so often we look at rich people and the material things that they have, but James said that they are like a flower that's going to fade away. That material things that we so often long for, we so often covet, we so just gotta have. James is saying these things are like a flower that's going to fade away. He said that if you're poor or don't have a lot of material things, he says rejoice, because you don't have a lot of these things to distract you from the Lord. He said, material things can distract you. The pursuit of material things can distract you. And I've seen how so many people have been distracted from serving the Lord because they're caught up in trying to acquire more things and more material things. Gotta have this, gotta have that. And woe be it unto you if you have children. Oh, they gotta have this and they gotta have that and they gotta have this today and they gotta have that. And you know, we're 58 days before Christmas and you know they got to have these things. It's amazing. And then you go in debt. And then the poor husband is busting his hump trying to make the ends meet. And then you put with these demands of what the kids got to have. And they have shoes they wore twice. Oh, but those are the old model. They need the latest model. Are you serious? Well, you know, and half of them walk like this because they don't want to put creases in them. Look like they just brand new out of the box. And then they come to mama, I need a new pair. You know, these are old, you know. Well, they look pretty good. Look pretty good to me, but you know, man, they're old. And then there you go to your husband. He comes in like this because he's been busting his hump. I was just trying to make the ends meet. Well, you know, the kids need some more shoes. And he's like, are you serious? Are you really serious? And then he goes out. Boss, I need to work some more hours. And it's like, wow. James is saying these material things, they're like a flower that fade away. Just look in your closet. Some of you just need to go and clean it out. You're not getting in those clothes anymore. I'm just going to tell you, you're not getting in them anymore. Just go and get rid of them. Don't get rid of them. But, you know, I got to keep them right. I got all kind of clothes. They're too big for me now. I just can't, but I'm like, I might put on a few LBs. If I put on some pounds, I have to pull that shirt back out again. By that time, that shirt will be, ain't no telling what, that shirt will come in look like I'm from the 70s or something, you know. Get rid of that stuff. Well, you just, you know, get this piling it, just get rid of that stuff. The stuff fades away. James said, we get so caught up in these things can distract us from serving the Lord, distract us from the things of God, because we're trying to pursue more things. And then he says in verses 12 through 15, he says, blessed is the man who endures temptation, for when he has been approved, he will receive the crown of life, which the Lord has promised to those who love him. But let no one say when he is tempted, I am tempted by God, for God cannot be tempted by evil, nor does he himself tempt anyone. But each one is tempted when he is drawn away by his own desires and enticed. Then when desire has conceived, it gives birth to sin. And sin, when it is full grown, brings forth death. Ooh, boy. Now, James, in these verses, James is saying, blessed is the man who endures temptation. In other words, there's no greater joy that we can experience when we have endured a temptation. When we've made it. When we didn't give up or give in. When we pass the test, so to speak. When you let patience have its perfect work in your life, when we endure, we will receive the crown of life, or literally the crown, which is life, speaking of eternal life. Then James says in verse 13, let no one say when he is tempted that they are tempted by God, for God cannot be tempted by evil. Now, this is heavy, because God doesn't ever tempt us to do evil. Keep that in mind. He doesn't ever tempt us to do evil. Anytime we're tempted to do something evil, something against God and his word, just know that Satan is behind it. Now, all Satan is really doing is tempting us in an area that we're weak in. You say, what do you mean? That is why it is a temptation, because it is a weakness of ours. If you really loved oranges, Satan will come to you with big, juicy, sun-kissed oranges. Now, if you can't stand oranges, then when Satan comes to you with a juicy, sun-kissed orange, it's not a temptation for you. I was just thinking about that. We were talking about some stuff earlier, you know, and there was someone telling me that they really love cabbage. Now, I can't stand cabbage. So if you come to me with a big plate of cabbage and say, ooh, doesn't this look good? And I say, no. That's not a temptation for me. Cabbage isn't a temptation for me. I can't stand cabbage. You come, some people say, I love some beans. Well, I can't stand beans. So if you come to me with a big pot of beans, that's not a temptation for me. Now, if you come and just say, you know what, we're going to the Cheesecake Factory. What time? What time you need me there? Because I'm there. That is a temptation for me. Desserts are a huge temptation for me. You come and say, woo, don't you want this dessert? I'm like, yeah, I do. I really want that dessert. And so this is what Satan does. So when Satan comes with dessert to me, that is a huge temptation for me. It's huge. So see, watch this. This is why verse 14 says, but each one is tempted when he is drawn away by his own desires and entices. In other words, we have ourselves to blame. Someone is thinking, no, I was always told that it's never my fault. You know, it has to do with my childhood. I was always told that to do with my childhood. That's what they say today on all the talk shows and you know, all the therapy sessions I go to. It just says that it's because of my childhood. You know, it says that I'm like this and I do this sort of thing and I keep falling in this area because, you know, my dad was in the military. And he was never around. So it's his fault, not my fault. Well, you know, Grandpa Jones, you know, he never hugged me like he hugged my siblings, so it's really his fault. We can try to play the blame game all we want, but these verses are saying we fall into the trap of temptation because it is our fault. Every person is tempted, watch this, when he is drawn away by his own desire. Verse 14 said that we're tempted when we're drawn away by our own desires. Now, the Greek word for drawn away was used to describe wild game being lured into a trap. In other words, just like animals can be lured by attractive bait, temptation is the same way. Temptation, it promises something good, but it is really something harmful to us. The phrase, watch this, the phrase, his own desires, his own, in verse 14 refers to each of us individually. In other words, all of us have our own lustful desires. It is different for all of us. That's why it says some people, they love cabbage. Some people love beans. Some people love cheesecake. Some people love desserts. For it, every man is tempted when he's drawn away by his own desires. You have yours, I have mine. Drawn away by his own desires. And then this is the point that we have to look at, because when that happens, when we're drawn away by our own desires, something happens. See, Satan at this point, he has the bait out. Because he's been studying us. Because just like when God said to Job, the Lord said to Satan about Job, he says, have you considered my faithful servant Job? He said, there's none like him in all the land. Satan said, yeah, I've been checking him out, studying him closely. I've been watching him for a long time. I know what he's all about. You know, I see that hedge that you got around him. You lower that hedge, I give him to curse you to his face. But I've been studying that Job. And the Lord knows us, but Satan knows us too. And he's been watching us. Mm-hmm. Check and say, uh-huh. Oh, I see they got a little bent toward that thing, huh? Okay. Okay. I'm going to wait till he's not watching, not ready. I'm going to wait till he lowers his guards. Then I'm going to come at him with this sort of thing. So what happens is he comes at us with something that's tempting to us, our own desires. And he puts the bait out there. And we have a choice to take the bait or we have the choice to walk away. 1 Corinthians 10:13 says, there is no temptation taken us but such as is common to man. But God is faithful, who will not allow us to be tempted above that which we're able, but with the temptation make a way of an escape that we may be able to bear it. See, the way that we're able to bear or endure the temptation is by taking the way of an escape that God provides. Paul says in 1 Corinthians 10:13 that God is faithful, meaning God will always be faithful to make a way of an escape for us when we're tempted. Because if he doesn't, we will fall into the trap of temptation every single time. The way we're able to endure, the way we're able to say no, the way we're able to handle that temptation Satan brings our way is when we take the door that God provides for us. Every time we're tempted, God provides a door. Every single time there's a door. When you feel that you're tempted, look for the door. It may be the on and off switch of a computer. It may be, you know what? I'm not getting in the back seat of this car. It may be, no, we're not going to your house. No. He always makes a way of an escape. Because the verse says, so we'll be able to bear it. That's the only way we can handle the weight of that temptation when we take the way of an escape. When we don't take the way of an escape, we fall. We fall. You wonder why you've been falling. Because you've refused to take the door that God provided. Every single time you're tempted. And the reason why we fall, you know why we fall? We fall because Satan is tempting us in an area that we like. It's an area, remember, every man is tempted when he's drawn away by his own desires and enticed. It's an area that we like. It's an area that we love. It's an area that it's something on the inside of us that leans toward that thing. And that's why we fall. But if we would just take a look, God always has a door. Every single time there is a door. And if you got a problem with drinking, guess what? There's a way of an escape. Because that's you driving to the ABC store. We used to call it the L store, but ABC store. That's you doing that. You got a problem with smoking. That's you going to 7-Eleven saying, give me, not that one. To the right. I'm in 7-Eleven. I see these people down. Okay. Yeah, that's the one. You know, that's you doing that. Matter of fact, you directed them like a maestro, somebody. Just direct, okay, do the left, do the right, do that, that, that. That's you.
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2: 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I'm David Jay, thanking you for joining us today as we listen, learn, and are challenged by God's Word, the Bible. 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And that foundation is worth knowing. In The American Story, The Beginnings, Tim and David Barton take you back to the documents, the decisions, and the faith that shaped this country from its very first days. This isn't revisionist history. 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Now, this is a series about who Jesus really is, not the Jesus of popular opinion, but the Jesus of the Bible, God Himself who stepped into our world. And here, we'll see the most important message any of us could ever hear, that Jesus came to save sinners. You see, the word sinner, it's not a popular word, and telling someone they need Christ can feel like an impossible task. But this is the one message that changes everything and can determine the course of one's eternity. So today, Pastor Jack teaches us that apart from Christ, we really are without hope and without a future of heaven. His death on the cross opens the way to not only forgiveness, but to a new life that only He can give. Before we get into the message, I had a chance to sit down with Pastor Jack and talk about it with him. So let's get into that. Continuing now with Pastor Jack in the studio with me, The Life and Times of Jesus Christ. And we're going into our message today called Christ and the Sinner. Pastor Jack, your whole life is Christ and the Sinner. Right. And you call the sinners God's object of affection.
4: Yeah.
2: That's kind of a stunning thing to say to somebody who feels, you know, too far gone, like they ain't no reaching out to me.
4: Yeah.
2: How is it that the very thing that condemns us is the thing that God reaches for?
4: Yeah. Well, first of all, let's remember that this is not positive confession. This is not a social gospel. This is the gospel of Jesus Christ that announces that we need to repent of our sins and believe on Him. And God will save us. And that said, Jesus is not a module add-on. He is not an app or a download to add to the rest of our repertoire. It means that we come to Him as sinners, and that means we own our own sin. That means we divorce ourselves from everybody else in our lives, and we own our own sin. I lied. I cheated. I've had lustful thoughts. I've had aggressive or violent thoughts. I've done wrong things myself. I'm guilty. Davey, you're guilty. But listen, this is a shock to hear. Jesus Christ can only save sinners.
2: Right.
4: If you think you're not a sinner, He can't save you. Even though He paid the price for your sins, you're not going to be saved unless you realize you need to be saved. And you must realize that you're a sinner to have a savior. Unless you do that, you have no savior and you have no hope because you have no forgiveness. And this is very, very critical. So Christ in the sinner means everything if you're willing to listen.
2: All right, let's jump into it. Continuing with our Life and Times of Jesus Christ series, Christ and the Sinner.
3: If you grab your Bibles and turn this morning to what has been the theme, and you can just jot this down or turn there if you like, Colossians chapter 2, verse 9, as we come through the series of the life and times of Jesus Christ, we come now this morning to Christ and the sinner. And I want you to listen carefully to this study because it may determine the eternal outcome of your life. Christ and the sinner. Colossians 2:9 says, "For in Christ, all the fullness of the Godhead dwells in bodily form." So if you'll jot that down in your notes, and by now you certainly have it memorized as we've been going through this study together, I'd like you to carefully consider the text that we have before us regarding Christ and the sinner. And if you'll mark your Bible or turn to Romans chapter 1, verse 13, we'll start there. Because if you're going to talk about Christ and his relationship to the sinner, we'll explain what sinner means in a moment. So don't leave the building. In fact, ushers, lock the doors. No one leaves, no one moves until I have a chance to describe or give definition to the word sinner. You might be sitting here and say, you know what? This is not enough fluff for me already. I want to warn you this morning, there will be no fluff.

the message. It's a fluffless message. This is the most important, perhaps, message that we'll ever hear in our lives, that Jesus Christ died to save sinners. There's no other message that we have in this world to give. It is a popular message. I say popular in that it may be pleasant to some ears. We certainly know that it's not pleasant to other ears. But it's a popular message because the gospel message goes forward and decisions are made. It's one of the very few, if possibly, I think, maybe the only message where you can make a decision and it will determine the living of your life. You might say, well, I don't know if I agree with that. I made a decision to be a CPA or a banker or a homemaker or a whatever, and it's done me quite well. Or you might say, it's done me quite ruined. I'm not talking about, listen, temporal decisions like that we make in this life. I'm talking about a decision that every human being is confronted with in this world, and that is to accept Christ as Lord and Savior. Romans chapter 1, verse 13. The wonderful Apostle Paul, he says, I do not want you to be unaware, brothers, that I planned many times to come to you, but I have been prevented from doing so until now, in order that I might have a harvest among you, just as I have heard among the other Gentiles, or have had among the other Gentiles. I am obligated both to the Greeks and to the non-Greeks, both to the wise and to the foolish. That is why I am so eager to preach the gospel also to you who are at Rome, or Chino Hills, or Norco, or even Rubidoux, wherever you might be from. I am not ashamed of the gospel, because it's the power of God for salvation of everyone who believes. First for the Jew, and then for the Gentile. For in the gospel of righteousness from God is revealed, a righteousness that is by faith from first to last, just as it is written, the righteous will live by faith. Paul's announcement concerning the gospel. If you don't mind, if you'll turn to 1 Corinthians chapter 15, Paul speaks about this gospel to the church at Corinth, to the believers that are there. And he's talking about this message, this thing called the gospel. The word gospel means good news. Yet why in the world, when we give the gospel, if we truly give the gospel, do people reject it and get offended and upset with it? It is good news to all those who will listen. It is good news to all those who will receive it. But this same gospel that can bring you eternal life and set you free, and is in fact free, but don't call it cheap, it's cost God all that he has. This very same gospel can lead to the eternal damnation of the soul who rejects. The responsibility is not upon the preacher this morning, as this will be evangelistic. Preaching is for evangelism. Teaching is for the church. This is both teaching, I would say, but a strong emphasis on preaching this morning. The gospel of God, which Paul says is the power to salvation. In 1 Corinthians 15, Paul gives us the definition of what the gospel is. It's not a convenient, compartmentalized little sermonette for Christianettes. It's a life-changing message. You know, when the gospel's preached, support groups are not necessary. Care groups are not really that important. Counseling, dare I say, I can't believe I just said this. Counseling is not important. If the word of God is taught and received and believed on, lives are changed radically. In fact, the person who was dependent upon counseling now becomes the counselor to those who don't know the word of God. Look in your own life and what God has done in your life. God has changed you, and you've gone out and you've, through the power of the Holy Spirit, changed the lives of others. How does that happen? By the preaching of the gospel. In 1 Corinthians 15, Paul says, moreover, brethren, I declare to you the gospel which I preached to you, which you also received, and in which you stand.
by which also you are saved, if you hold fast the word which I have preached to you, unless you've believed in vain. For I delivered to you first of all that which I received. That's how the gospel is propagated. You receive it, then you pass it on. He says, I first of all have passed on to you that which I've received, that Christ died for our sins according to the scriptures, and that he was buried, and that he rose again the third day according to the scriptures. The Bible. The gospel. Paul says, the greatest thing that we could ever do, and Paul says, the thing that I've learned from Christ myself, I have been faithful to pass on to you, and that is the preaching of the gospel. It has been said concerning the delivery of the gospel, the message of the gospel. And listen, I know some of you are going to just, you're going to tune this right out this morning. You're not interested. I wouldn't say, actually, this is first service. Every one of you are interested. It's second and third. Pray for them. It's been said that preaching the gospel is an impossible task. And it is absolutely impossible. If we are going to hold true to the gospel of God, which demands that mankind be identifying himself as a sinner, you've got to admit in worldly wisdom that it doesn't start off quite on the right foot. Maybe that the gospel is so offensive, and I don't mean in a bad way, I mean that it says in the face of the sinner, you need Christ and you need to come to him and have your sins exchanged for saintlyhood that only God can do. He gives that to you freely. If we don't do that, then what lies ahead of us is a Christless eternity. That message is not palatable unless the Holy Spirit, listen, you see, I win. You may write me a letter later and say, I don't like you now. That's okay. The thing is, I win. Because if I'm, like Billy Graham says, faithful to preach the gospel, he says decisions will be made. Some will be yes, some will be no. And when the gospel's preached, the saint is encouraged and strengthened and says, thank you, Jesus, for dying for me and setting me free. And the one who's stiff-necked and rebellious says, I hate this message. I'm going to go because I have this hunger to be religious to some other church, to some other place. And that's sad. Jesus said, my sheep hear my voice and they follow me. It's not my voice. It's not the voice of the singers. An impossible task? It is an impossible task. Preaching the gospel is a silly thing unless the Spirit of God is at work.

wouldn't doubt if there are more crosses sold than any other type of jewelry item that goes about the neck. But do people know what the cross means? Whatever the cross means, it's inseparable from the gospel. Whatever the gospel in its power provides cannot come without the cross. Paul says, God called me to preach the gospel, not with words of wisdom, lest the cross of Christ should become ineffective. For the message of the cross is foolishness to those who are perishing. But to those who are being saved, it's the power of God. The cross. What is the significance of the cross? Has it become so maybe archaic in our thinking as Christians? Do we not meditate on the cross and on the power of the cross? John Stott wrote a great book, The Cross. You ought to buy that book. Every Christian should have that book, The Cross. Great reading.

have that book, The Cross. Great reading. But if the cross is not effective in our lives, listen, Christian, if the cross is not effective in our lives, we are losing our Christian witness and our advancement as Christ, as Christ soldiers in this world. We're losing. Because if the gospel is not in our message, then we're lying to our friends. If we're not telling our grandmothers, our grandfathers, our children, Jesus died for you. He died on the cross to set sinners free. Do you realize that if you mention the word sinner, people get upset unless they know it? I want to give you a very quick example, and I can say this because she's a long way from here right now. My sister, nearly 3 years ago, I was teaching at a college, got a phone call on my cell phone. Your sister's dying. She has 6 months to live. They just found this out. She had no idea. On the way home from the college, I altered my course home. I went straight to her home, and I had given her the gospel, though she didn't remember or she didn't understand or she made fun of it at the time, many, many times before, both my brother and I, over the course of years, she wouldn't listen. It's foolishness. And we didn't talk much anymore. We didn't have much in common anymore. But that's not the point. The point is, did I love my sister enough to tell her that if she didn't bow her knee to the King of Glory, the Lord Jesus Christ, who hung on a cross, that she would spend a Christless eternity in hell? I pulled up to her house, and I sat down as she was awaiting my arrival out on her porch, and I said first thing to her, I've heard the news. And for the next few moments, I didn't know it'd be 3 hours. For the next few moments, I'm going to ask you to forget the fact that I'm your brother. And I want you to listen to everything I'm going to show you in the Bible. And I went to Exodus chapter 20 with the Ten Commandments and started right there. And by the end of that moment or that time together, her heart broke. And she didn't have to be convinced of her sin. She knew she was a sinner. And she said, what do I do? What do I do about this news? You might say, this is ridiculous, and you're a little emotional about it. You know what? You bet I am. Without the cross, there's no heaven. Without the cross, there's no sinner being converted to a saint. Without the cross, there's no eternity for us in His presence. Churches, by and large, in our age, don't want to mention the cross. And yet, without the preaching of the cross, there's no salvation. There's no hope for mankind. How is it that coming to the understanding of what the sinner can experience can set you free? And you, again, may be here this morning and you're uncomfortable and you're wondering, okay, isn't it like, you know, it's 8:30, aren't you going to stop? It's time to go home, don't you think? I know you might be anxious. I heard a song by, of all people, or all groups, Depeche Mode. And this band said, I can feel the discomfort in your feet or in your seat. He says, you've got shackles around your feet. They said, yeah, I can feel the discomfort that's in your seat, and it's even in your heart. And you wear your guilt like a halo in reverse. Interesting words, don't you think? From some pagan rock group? What were they speaking about? Mankind, as you will see in a moment, is under the shadow of guilt. Is that to destroy you? Or is there a God that's been reaching out to you, and this guilt that you've been trying to appease and put away and hide, is God trying to convert that guilt for you to look in the mirror and say, oh Lord, what must I do to be saved? And my friend, if you've experienced salvation, it only comes to the embracing of the cross. And to those in this room who have embraced the cross, they've been set free. And we know why we wear it around our neck, if in fact we do. Those of you who are into jewelry stuff, you know why you wear a cross. Unlike Madonna, who says there's something sexy about a naked man hanging on a cross. How sick. But the cross is foolishness to those who are perishing. May God save Madonna. Wouldn't that be wonderful? May God save them all. So before I give you the first point, I want to give you the point that means the most to me, and God's pointing to me at straight in my face and preparing this, is that I feel like I have an impossible task.

0: And I've already weighed the balance out to see if this is going to be popular or not or good for church growth. Do you realize the moment that temptation enters my mind, I'm sinning? Well, how's the body going to take this? The body of Christ will take it fine. It's the people who want to play church that aren't going to take it fine. Joshua, God says to Joshua, and you guys are an expert in the book of Joshua. Joshua chapter 1 verse 8, this book of the law shall not depart out of your mouth, but you shall meditate on it day and night, and that you may observe to do all that is written in it. For then you will make your way prosperous, and then you will have good success. Have I not commanded you, Joshua? Be strong. Why? Because he wasn't strong. Be of good courage. Why? He didn't have any courage. Do not be afraid. Why? He was scared to death. Do not be dismayed. Why? He was made. He was dismayed. For the Lord your God is with you wherever you go. Paul the Apostle, he writes to the church at Rome. He says, I'm coming. I'm coming to you and I can't wait. I'm going to preach the gospel at Rome. This church, you guys are convicting to me and to many people because you are evangelistic maniacs. You're preachers. On Thursdays and Tuesdays and other nights of the week, many of you, some, by week's end, over 100 of you go out every week and go door to door and give out the truth, what the cults are willing to do to go door to door to give out the lie. And we see anywhere from 5 to 20 people a week on the streets, in their homes, at their doors, making decisions for Christ. Because you go out. Why? You've got something to say. And that is Christ Jesus died on the cross. Christians won't mention the word sinner to other people anymore because we're going to offend them. So we pat them on the back and comfort them and never tell them the truth, even if they'd be on their deathbed until they slip into a Christless eternity. And then we come to church and wonder why we feel so bad because we didn't tell them the truth. And all of us, as Paul says, I'm not ashamed of the gospel. Why did he say that? Because he's tempted to be ashamed of the gospel. Paul is just like you, just like me. He fought that temptation. And he says, I'm not ashamed of the gospel. There comes a point when you're so convinced. Paul says, I can't wait to get to Rome. Can you imagine? Caesar, scoot over. I've got something to say. The spiritual condition of mankind is hopeless. You say, Jack, I don't know if I'd like to hear this. Then why did Jesus Christ come? Why did God send himself in his son like this to die for mankind? Why didn't he just send a good man? Why didn't he just use Gandhi? Because it had to be God. No man could die for the salvation of mankind. It had to be the God-man, Jesus Christ.
1: 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You know, this message is part of Pastor Jack's series called The Life and Times of Jesus Christ. 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And we'll continue on the next edition of Real Life Radio.
0: Hey everybody, we're very excited about this special offer. It's called Bold Stand. It's a back-to-school faith guide for your young one. It's going to help them take a stand for Christ, even in the public school culture. It's very, very well done. It's a pamphlet. They can put it in their backpack or put it within the pages of any book. It's very colorful. 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
1: Learning to do the simplest thing spiritually is an essential ingredient to your spiritual maturity. When someone keeps their cool, when everything's going off all over the place, and they just keep going to Him, that's a mature person. That's a spiritual mature man or woman that continues to come back to the Lord in the midst of daily grind type of circumstances, from the big to the small.

0: Maybe you feel like your life is so mundane and boring right now, and you're left feeling insignificant. Could God possibly use someone like me? If that sounds at all familiar, you'll want to keep listening. Today on Abounding Grace, we'll learn that God often leads us in very normal, natural ways. And yes, He'll often use the mundane and simple things to accomplish His will. We're just to remain faithful through it all. Here to drive that home is Pastor Ed Taylor from 1 Samuel chapter 9.
1: How about Jesus' disciples? How did they learn the will of God for their lives? Well, they were called to follow Him while fishing, collecting taxes, whatever the job required, wherever they were, that's where they were called from. And when we read through the Bible, you'll find that some of the greatest work ever done through the people of God were done as they were doing their daily work faithfully. And God met them right there in that place and transformed their lives. So how does that speak to us today? How is God stirring us as a fellowship family in the days in which we live? I believe God is calling us to more faithfulness, a more steady faithfulness in our life. I believe God is calling us to enhance our witness for the gospel of Jesus by being faithful, godly men and women in what we're doing. And the model and the pattern of scriptures is that is often a place where God will give you the desires of His heart for you in your life. He will speak His will into your life as you're faithful. I mean, think about it. If you're unfaithful, if you and I are unfaithful, and we're in a position of whatever it might be, just kind of complaining or gossiping, upset about my life, upset at where I'm at, you know, whatever it might be, when we are unfaithful, not doing what we said we would do, it's very, very difficult to hear the will of God. You're going to be flipping through the pages. Well, what am I supposed to do? What am I supposed to do? And you're going to hear from heaven, be faithful. Be faithful. I don't want to go look for the donkey. Be faithful. Those donkeys are important to your dad. Just go find them. I'm much better than donkeys. No, just do what you're asked to do. Simplicity. And it's in the simple, it's in the obedience of doing what you and I, what we're asked to do, that the Lord so often speaks. Well, if you're taking notes, let me give you a few things to consider. It's all by way of repetition, I'm sure, but it's good for us to be reminded. Number one, God speaks to us as we are daily doing what we need to do. God speaks to us. According to Genesis chapter 4, verse 27, it says, He said, "Blessed be the Lord God of my master Abraham, who has not forsaken His mercy and His truth toward my master. But as for me, being on the way, the Lord led me to the house of my master's brethren." You recall, he was given an impossible task to find a wife. And yet on the way, the Lord led him exactly where he needed to be. Secondly, God leads us not only in the doing of it, but in doing what is before us diligently. Diligently. That's what we see with Saul here in chapter 9, verse 4. He passed through the mountains. They passed through the land. He passed through the land of the Benjamites. I mean, he's diligently looking. He's not just, this isn't just lip service. He just needs to go out and, I used to do this growing up. I hated to brush my teeth as a kid. I just didn't want to do it. I mean, it'd take a couple minutes, but my parents would tell me, pretty much like you parents probably do, go in and brush your teeth. I would turn the water on, I'd play with the toothbrush, I'd wet it, I'd squeeze the toothpaste without opening it, just so if they went and checked on me, everything would look legit, and I'd stay in there as long as it would take for someone to brush their teeth, and then I'd go out and lie to my parents. "Do you brush your teeth?" "Oh yeah, no problem, go check." What they should have done is says, you know, "Come here, I'll check." But for some reason, they never. I would spend all this energy, all this precious energy, and then even be deceitful. I'd do all these things to get out of something that was actually good for me. And it wouldn't be diligence. That was a pattern of my life until I got saved. A pattern of my life was a lack of diligence and find any way I could to get out of what was before me. That's not so with the Lord. The way of the Lord is to be diligent in what you're doing. Everything you do matters for the kingdom of God. Why? Because you are a citizen of the kingdom of God. And everything matters. So do it before you diligently. As he comes to the end of the land of Zuf, he says, you know, we've got to go back.

He was diligently looking. He passed through and he passed through and he passed through. And for some time he was searching and looking over. This was no just one verse, 30 seconds. This was some time. He's very diligent. We know that time passed because they ran out of provisions. And he began to worry that his dad would be concerned. And the words in the verse 4 and 5 speak to us of everyday lives with ups and downs, lefts and rights, concerns and worries. They were looking for animals, but we don't read of any frustration or anger or anything like that. We just see Saul being faithful. And if he did have any of those things, he didn't express them to the people that were with him. And I believe one of the greatest tests in our spiritual lives is when God allows our agendas and our plans and our goals to be challenged with the mundane of everyday life. I mean, it looks like this. We've got great plans and great aspirations and great dreams, and we take the needed steps to do what we believe God wants us to do. And we see the timing of what God wants us to do to be far sooner than what God has in store. And so instead of attaining what God has so far in the future, he's left us, I've got this great aspiration. I want to work in this capacity, and I want to be the CEO of a certain company. But instead, you're answering phones of complaining customers. I mean, you're sitting there with an MBA answering phones. Why? Because that's where you begin. And you answer phones. And you be the best phone answerer that you possibly can in Jesus' name. Not just for a promotion. Promotions neither come from the east or the west. God raises up one and he promotes one and puts down another. You know, your promotion and the things you're waiting for at work are going to come from the Lord. But really, as you're serving the Lord. Early on in my own life, in the ministry, just great aspirations to teach the Bible. Great aspirations. Lord, I love you so much, and I love the Bible. And I know I've only read it for a couple of days, but I'm ready, you know. I'm ready. A little bit of an exaggeration, but certainly reflecting my heart. And I'm just so ready. I'm taking classes, and I'm preparing. And I really do believe there's a calling on my life without understanding any of what that means truly. And where does God send me? Oh, you want to be a big man of God, Ed? Oh, yes, sir, Lord. You want to serve me with all your heart? I want to serve you with all of my heart. I'm all in. I was all in for the world, and Lord, I'm all in for you. And you have that little dialogue with God. I'll do anything for you, Lord. I'm ready. I'm ready to go to the farthest heights with you, Lord. And so where did God send me? To the nursery. Because he had a plan of preparation in my heart, in my life. He wanted to teach me at a very young age in my walk with Jesus what it meant to do things diligently, to disrupt my plans and my agendas and my goals because they meant nothing. And that too has been a pattern of my life throughout walking with Jesus. Even in the planting of this church, the planting of this church and God bringing us to Aurora came right after one of the greatest disappointments and discouragements in ministry that I've ever had. So much so I doubted my own calling and I doubted my own heart. I doubted everything. God didn't want to raise any doubts in me. He just wanted me. He didn't want me to do anything for him. Once that was settled, things began to move. He didn't want someone that's going to aspire to big things. He just wanted someone that would be faithful with what was before them. And Saul has such great potential here. He has such great potential. He responded with care and concern for his dad. Not only did he faithfully obey his dad, but he's concerned about his dad. He realizes that the donkeys are important, but he's more important. And so he makes a decision, a wise one. Still concerned. I mean, can you imagine? It will take some imagination with this to consider going out, walking on feet, on foot, or on horseback, or looking for donkeys. At what point are you going to get upset? Is it when you were asked? Some of you are like, I'm not looking for donkeys, and it starts right there. I can't believe it, Dad. You know, you always ask me, and my brother, you never ask my brother. I mean, maybe that's you. You're right. That's where your frustration level is. Or when is it when you start looking for the donkeys, and about 3 miles into it, your horse gets a flat hoof, and you're like, what am I going to do now? I didn't even bring a spare. And now this is stupid. I mean, can you think about, maybe you don't use the word stupid. I'm not.

not supposed to use the word stupid either, but I've just used it like four times. So maybe you get so frustrated, and you're like, I can't believe these donkeys. Why is Dad sending me? He could hire somebody. He's got hired hand. I mean, you can see the level of frustration. This is no one-day event. And even in the midst of potential frustration, the heart of Saul is concerned about his dad, a faithful son. But not only did he diligently do what was before him, but thirdly, if you're taking notes, he was also spiritually dependent. Spiritually dependent. Instead of being overwhelmed by the situation, Saul asks for help. He says in verse 6, notice, look now, there's in this man, in this city, a man of God. He's an honorable man, and all that he says surely comes to pass. So let us go there. Perhaps he can show us the way that we should go. So not only was he faithful daily, not only did he do what he was asked, not only did he do it diligently, but he did it spiritually. He depended on God. He's like, you know what? This problem requires wisdom from God. Now, those of you that are going to study Samuel with us to the end, you're going to find that Saul, King Saul, will greatly disappoint you. You look at the potential he has here. You look at the characteristics that God has to work with. You look at what God can mold from a faithful man like this. You'll be greatly disappointed to find out how the story ends. I encourage you to read ahead. It could be something that the Lord would have for you to warn you. Those of you with great potential outwardly. He looks so good. He looks so good. I mean, he's looking to God in the midst of frustration, in the midst of his difficulty. Now listen, learning to do the simplest thing spiritually is an essential ingredient to your spiritual maturity. Let me repeat that so you can write it down or listen on the MP3 later. Learning how to do the simplest things spiritually is an essential ingredient to your spiritual maturity. When someone keeps their cool, when everything's going off all over the place, and they just keep going to him, that's a mature person. That's a spiritual mature man or woman that continues to come back to the Lord in the midst of daily grind type of circumstances, from the big to the small. I think of you faithful moms who day by day are all over the place with your kids. The house level of volume of love. I think of you school teachers here at the school, and also those of you that are out in the public school system in the room with those kids all day. And it's so funny because whenever I'm here, the kids always want to talk to me, and I'm walking through and they're making eye contact with me, and I always get them in trouble because they're supposed to be walking through the hallway like this. And so I'm like this, hey, Pastor, hey, how you doing? And they're trying to keep it cool because, you know, just with 20 kids, even with 10 kids, when they start going, boy, your kids, they start going, bouncing off the hallway. And then, you know, so I'm sorry if your kids got a black check mark or whatever because of Pastor Ed walking through and saying hi to them and playing with them. But teachers, moms, the mundane. I think of all of you that go to work daily. You don't know what a day will bring in your job. I think of those of you that are delivering and filing and answering phones, taking care of your patients. Man, so many things are happening here that you guys do day after day after day. And I want to be reminded today that the Lord speaks through those things. That is the microphone of the Lord. How will you ever meet Samuel if you're not faithful to look for the donkeys? And how will you ever meet what God has for you in the future unless you're faithful today and you're faithful in a way that honors God? I mean, I can think of the thousands of places God has you. And how you not only do it, but you do it diligently. You do it under great pressure and stress. You do it in a way that, man, some days you just want to give up. Some days you just want to quit. Some days you just want to walk away. But you know, you say, no, this is where God has me. This is God's will for my life. And I'm going to embrace it in Jesus' name. And yeah, I know you look at this. You look at situations. We have them all the time. And we say, how could God possibly use this? How could God use this? And yet, he can and he will. You see, the thing I'm encouraged about Saul here,
Because this is what God has for us all around the globe. Saul has no idea what's up ahead. He's went looking for donkeys, and he has no idea he's going to be anointed king. You just don't know what tomorrow's going to bring. Should God bring tomorrow? You just don't know. And you know, you could delay the blessing. You can delay the experience of love. You can delay even hearing from the Lord by not being faithful, by not being diligent, and by not being spiritual. Saul here is living daily today, faithfully, diligently, spiritually, but he'll be anointed king not many days from now. And so often when someone's doing it right, they end up with just doing exactly what Saul's doing. We'll often refer to this as a divine appointment. God just hooks up a situation, and you're like, wow, how did that happen? You don't even need to explain how it happened. You were just faithfully following the Lord. And as you're faithfully following the Lord, he's set it up in such a way to enjoy, to be blessed. You're entirely unaware, but God just shows up. Now, you may have found in your life a frustration or a question of why God has placed you in a certain place or a certain position or a certain situation or even something that's seemingly so insignificant. A small thing, looking for donkeys, filing papers. But Jesus said you did something faithfully. He looks at that and he says, you're doing it faithfully. You're faithful unto the Lord. You're taking care of the kids, and you're fixing that clutch, and you're delivering that package, and you're taking care of those pests, and you're mending a wound, and you're teaching, and you're washing, and you're waiting, you name it. And the Lord has rewards up ahead. Listen, if you're here today, and you have the feeling that what you're doing is a waste, you're mistaken. Now, of course, if what you're doing is in the realm of sin or any of that, that's a waste. But just in the daily, everyday life, which every one of us has, what you're doing is not a waste, even if you may feel that way. It's a feeling that comes up, and those feelings will really determine the direction of our life. Oh, I want something more. But the Bible says not to despise the days of small things. The Bible says to be faithful with what's before you. That's God's will for your life in this moment. What you're doing is not a waste. If you're doing it diligently, spiritually, committedly, daily, one day you'll find out that God has a purpose for it. One day you'll understand that sacrifice you made. One day you'll understand why God was steering you in that direction. Just wait for it. One day God will reveal his overall purposes to your heart. He'll show you why he's chosen you and why he's chosen to use your life through what you can seem as mundane and insignificant. In the midst of it is where God says, I was training you and equipping you, as he takes you from place to place, perhaps even from a place of employment to place of employment, house to house, apartment to apartment, you name it, the daily life, as God speaks through the daily life. It's so encouraging to me. When you and I learn that the issue in life isn't what we see that we're doing seems to be so fruitless, but it's doing life diligently, consistently, and spiritually, there's great freedom there. Where you just know that you know God has you here and you're going to be faithful to it. I'm not comparing myself with anyone else. I'm not looking down on myself because of what I do, or maybe society looks down on what you do, but God doesn't. Maybe it's not highly favored, but often God will use the not highly favored and he will exalt them. The Bible says that those of us that will humble ourselves before the mighty hand of God, he says that he'll lift you up. It's so opposite. Jesus said, if you want to be the greatest in the kingdom, you've got to be the least. It's the flip side of how this society we live in, man. It's like, hey, man, the greatest are the greatest, and we step on the least to get there. That's not the way of Jesus. That's not the way of our discipler. Jesus is teaching us, even here in 1 Samuel, that man, if you really want to make it and you really want to progress and you really want to move to the top, then choose the bottom. The way up in the kingdom of God is down.
And it's in those places of faithfulness that God reveals himself in a powerful way.

0: away. If, when you and I just live faithfully daily, one day, if not tonight, God will reveal, this is what I'm doing. This is how your life matters in my plan and my agenda and my calendar and my purposes. The Bible says in 1 Corinthians chapter 1, verse 25, the foolishness of God is wiser than men, and the weakness of God is stronger than men. So sometimes things don't make sense. God is doing a work, but from our perspective, we're like, that doesn't make any sense. Oh, I know, because God does things differently. In Isaiah chapter 55, the Bible will tell us that God's ways are not man's ways. They're not our ways. His thoughts, not our thoughts. Oh, how important it is for us to grasp this. Lord, help us, speak to us. You know, that faithful daily responsibility you have, church, let it be done with the glory of God like you're doing it for Jesus. You know why? Because you are. Your life matters, and what you're doing is not a waste. Embrace it. Come to that place where you say, Lord, here I am. Send me. I'm attentive to you. Even in the everyday grind, the mundane.
1: 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And thank you in advance for helping us reach people with the love and truth of Jesus Christ here on the radio and online. Pastor Ed, as you were speaking about how the Lord leads and speaks to us, I'm sure this has hit home for a lot of folks. And we just scratched the surface, as you said. Would you pray for that listener right now that's been searching for God's will and needed this encouragement to be faithful with what's before them?
2: Yes, Larry, I would love to pray for them. Father, for that woman, that man, that boy, that girl that's wrestling with the future. I think of the young adults, God, that are looking to their future and it's overwhelming. I pray, God, that you would give them wisdom and encouragement and strength and direction, that as they seek you, you will be found, saith the Lord. And as they experience your will day by day, moment by moment, encourage and overwhelm them with a sense of your love and your purpose in their lives. In Jesus' name, amen.
1: Amen. Thanks again, Pastor Ed. 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
2: 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This radio program is a chapter-by-chapter, verse-by-verse study through the entire Bible. And on today's edition of The Word for Today, Pastor Chuck continues his message, The Roman Catholic System, as we pick up in Revelation chapter 2, verse 18. And now, with today's study, here's Pastor Chuck.
3: Now unto the angel of the church of Thyatira. Now we have the development of the Roman Catholic system. And please, if you're a Roman Catholic or have a Catholic background, don't be angry with me, because we're going to lay it on the Protestants when we get to Sardis. At least God has some, or the Lord has some good things to say about Thyatira and Pergamos. He doesn't have anything good to say about Sardis. So hang on, you'll get yours. There's something in the messages of Jesus to the churches to offend everybody, so it's here. I think that it is wrong to just bury my head in the sand and say, oh, that doesn't exist, or oh, you know, that's terrible, or oh, you know, you shouldn't judge. You know, if there is something wrong, I want the Lord to show us. If there's something wrong with what we're doing, with what I'm doing, I want God to show me. I don't want to be blind. I don't want to be bigoted and say, no, we've got the only way and we're it, and you know, there's nothing to improve on. I can't believe that. David said, search me, O God, and know my heart. Try me and know my thoughts. See if there's a way of wickedness in me, and you lead me in your way. That's what I want. I don't want to be headstrong and so set in my ways or in my traditions that I'm not open to the voice of the Spirit. Let him that hath an ear hear what the Spirit is saying. I want to hear what the Lord is saying to me. And if there is something wrong or off in the way I am teaching or the way I'm living or whatever, I want to be open so that God can reveal it to my heart and show me. I don't want to be so dogmatic or narrow that I can't see the flaws that exist in my own life. That would be terrible. To the church of Thyatira write these things, saith the Son of God, who has his eyes like unto a flame of fire and his feet like unto fine brass. Whenever you come across brass in the scriptures, you're coming across a metal that is a symbol of judgment. The laver under which, in which the priest would wash was made of brass. Moses made a serpent of brass and lifted it up in the wilderness. It's a metal that is symbolic of God's judgment. And so eyes like a flame of fire. And fire is always looked at in the terms of judgment in purifying, the refining of the fire. I know thy works and your charity, love, your service and your faith. And these are the dominant issues of the Roman Catholic Church. Their love and their service and their faith and their patience and their works.

And this they have a lot of good works. And there are some marvelous, marvelous people in the Catholic Church. Highly admire. It's not saying things against those individuals because God has his overcomers. It's just talking about a system. Notwithstanding, you see, though you have these things, I have a few things against you. First of all, because you allowed the woman Jezebel, which called herself a prophetess, to teach and to seduce my servants to commit, which would be spiritual fornication, and to eat things sacrificed to idols. So again, the introduction of idols in worship, relics to be worshipped, the idols to be kissed or prayed to. I gave her space to repent of her fornication, and she repented not. Behold, I will cast her into a bed, and those that commit adultery with her, into the great tribulation. So here is now, first of all, the indication that the Catholic Church would exist right up until the coming of Jesus Christ and the rapture of the church. Because he talks about them being allowed to go into the great tribulation. So this church will exist. You see, nothing was said of Ephesus. That church existed in the first century. Smyrna existed in the second and third. And the church-state system joined by Constantine became divided, and you had your Eastern, Western, and now you have the development of this great system. And the threat, they will exist to the last days, and unless they repent, they will be cast into the great tribulation. What is the rationale there? If they do repent, they can escape the great tribulation. You see, the great tribulation would be judgment for their failure to repent, which means that repentance would bring you deliverance or escape from the great tribulation. And I will kill her children with death, and all of the churches shall know that I am he which searches the reins and the hearts, and I will give unto everyone according to your works. Not so, Lord, I want according to your mercy and grace deal with me. But unto you I say, and unto the rest in Thyatira, as many as have not this doctrine, and which have not known the depths of Satan as they speak, I will put upon you no other burden. But that which you have already, hold fast till I come. And he that overcomes and keeps my works to the end, to him will I give power over the nations. And he shall rule them with a rod of iron. As the vessels of a potter shall they be broken in shivers, even as I have received of my Father, and I will give him the morning star. He that hath an ear, let him hear what the Spirit saith unto the churches. And so these glorious promises of Jesus to the overcomers in this system, reigning with him upon the earth, ruling over the earth, receiving the morning star, even Jesus himself. And unto the angel of the church in Sardis, Protestant Reformation, write, these things saith he that hath the seven spirits of God. And so the fullness of the Spirit as it dwelt in Jesus, Isaiah, the 11th chapter. And the seven stars, I know thy works, that you have a name that you are alive, but really you are dead. Dead Protestantism. You say you're alive, but really you're dead. Now be watchful and strengthen the things which remain that are ready to die, for I have not found your works complete before God. The problem with the Protestant Reformation is that it wasn't complete. In the Protestant Reformation, they drew with it many of the pagan practices that originated in Babylonian religion systems. They came out, but not far enough. Their works weren't complete. And so we find within the church today a lot of relics from the Babylonian system, the Babylonian religion, the celebration of Christmas on December 25th. Tremendous pagan celebration originating in Babylon, adopted by Rome, called Saturnalia, time of drunkenness and feasting and the giving of gifts and celebration as
the sun passed through the winter solstice, adapted by the church, picked up by the Protestants. So it wasn't a complete reformation. Remember therefore how thou hast received and heard. Hold fast. Repent. If therefore thou shalt not watch, I will come upon thee as a thief, and you'll not know what hour I'm coming upon thee. So now he's warning concerning his coming for the church. Paul said, you are not in darkness that that day should overtake you as a thief. You're children of the light, therefore walk as children of the light. Now there are many today who are not watching for the return of Jesus Christ. There are many who in the church mock the idea of the Lord returning and interrupting history. Thou hast a few names, even in Sardis, which have not defiled their garments. And they shall walk with me in white, for they are worthy. So within the Protestant Reformation, those great persons didn't defile their garments, walking with him in purity. They are worthy. He that overcometh, the same shall be clothed in white raiment. And I will not blot out his name out of the book of life, but will confess his name before my Father, before his holy angels. He that denies me before men, Jesus said, I will deny before my Father. But if you confess me before men, I will also confess you before my Father, which is in heaven. I'm looking forward to the Lord confessing my name before his Father. That's my only hope, man. If that doesn't happen, I've had it. I will confess his name before the Father. He that hath an ear, let him hear what the Spirit says to the churches. Now, we have the Church of Philadelphia, the faithful remnant, those who are holding to the Word of God, those who gather on Sunday evening to study the Word of God. And to the angel of the church in Philadelphia write, these things saith he that is holy, he that is true, he that hath the key of David, he that openeth and no man shuts, and shuts and no man opens. Now, he is borrowing a description not out of chapter 1 in this. The rest of the description is out of chapter 1. He's going back to Isaiah chapter 22 for this description. And in the 22nd chapter of Isaiah, in verse 22, we read this prophecy concerning the Messiah. Well, go back to 21. I will clothe him with thy robe. I will strengthen him with thy girdle. I will commit thy government into his hand, and he shall be a father to the inhabitants of Jerusalem and to the house of Judah. And the key of the house of David will I lay upon his shoulder. So he shall open and none shall shut, and he shall shut and none shall open. So Jesus is here laying claim to that prophecy of the Messiah in Isaiah 22:22. I have the key of David. I open and no man can shut. I shut and no man can open. And I know thy works. And behold, I have set before thee an open door, and no man can shut it. And that to me is exciting. The Lord sets before us an open door of opportunity. No man can shut it. I believe that that open door will be open to us until the Lord comes. No man can shut it. For thou hast a little strength. I don't see a super church or super saints. There's a doctrine known as the manifested sons of God that advocates the super sainthood. One of these days we're going to go into the phone booth and change our clothes, and we're going to come out with superpower, and we're going to just point, and they're going to shrivel and die, you know, and all of the enemies of God we're going to just subdue, and all when we are manifested finally as the sons of God before the world. Balderdash. You have a little strength. We're not very strong. You know, it is true that God is doing a wonderful work here, and it's exciting to see what God is doing, but hey, we've hardly touched the county.
You know, there's so many out there who need Jesus Christ that we can't really sit back and say, whoa, well, look how many we've got coming here. Hey, there's so many more to be reached. We have a little strength. Thank God we have a little strength. Thank God that He's set before us the open door. Behold, I will make of them the synagogue of Satan, which say they are Jews and are not. They lie. Behold, I will make them to come and to worship before thy feet and to know that I have loved thee. There will be that day that will come when the Jews will recognize that Jesus is the Messiah. That's a work that God is going to do in bringing the knowledge to these people. I do not feel called of God as an evangelist to the Jewish people or to the Jewish nation. I believe that that is something that God is going to do. He may call others, and that isn't to say that God doesn't call people as He did to the Jews, but He hasn't called me. And I don't feel that, you know, I have this great obligation to share the gospel of the Jews. I believe that God has blinded their eyes until the fullness of the Gentiles are come in. And so the day will come when they will acknowledge that Jesus is the Messiah, and I pray for that day. I long for that day. I hope for that day. But in the meantime, I share the truth of God with those who accept, with those who believe. Because thou hast kept the word of my patience, and here it is, because you've kept His word, I also will keep you from the hour of temptation which is coming upon all the world to try them that dwell upon the earth. So the promise of being kept from the great tribulation, because we've kept the word of His patience. Behold, I come quickly. Hold fast that which you have. Don't let any man take your crown. Him that overcometh will I make a pillar in the temple of my God, and he shall go no more out, and I will write upon him the name of my God, and the name of the city of my God, which is the new Jerusalem, which comes down out of heaven from my God. And I will write upon him my new name, Jehovah Tzidkenu. The Lord is our righteousness. And he that hath an ear, let him hear what the Spirit says unto the church. No call to repentance. Commendation for keeping the word, the promise that he would also keep them. Now, the final apostate condition of the church of Laodicea, represented by those ministers that are pro-abortion and pro-pornography and pro-every other evil that comes down the pike, who dress in clerical robes and claim to be ministers of Jesus Christ, but are really of the synagogue of Satan. To the angel of the church of the Laodiceans write, these things saith the Amen, the faithful and the true witness. Chapter 1, he is the faithful and the true witness. The beginning of the creation of God, or who was in the beginning of God's creation. In the beginning was the Word was with God. All things were made by him. I know thy works, that thou art neither cold nor hot. I would that you were cold or hot. So then, because you are lukewarm,

0: Self and how Jesus observes the church. I counsel thee, buy from me gold that's tried in the fire, that you may be rich. White raiment, that you may be clothed, that the shame of your nakedness does not appear. Anoint your eyes with the eye salve, that you might see, that is of the Holy Spirit. As many as I love, and here he is loving the church in this sad condition. As many as I love, I rebuke and chasten. Be zealous, therefore, and repent. Oh, how patient the Lord is. He still loves the church in this apostate condition. As many as I love, I rebuke. If the Lord has rebuked you, then be thankful. He loves you. If the Lord chastens you, be thankful. You're his child. He loves you. Behold, I stand at the door and knock. Actually, the church has put Christ on the outside. You read the Gallup polls and all, and it's rather frightening to find out how many ministers do not really believe in the deity of Jesus Christ, do not believe in the virgin birth, do not believe that there is an actual heaven or hell. I mean, the percentages are down, you know, around 50-60% that don't believe in these things. Sad. You wonder why they're ministers. You know, of a book of fables, you might as well establish a new religion on Mother Goose rhymes or something. Or Aesop's fables. You know, why espouse a book that you can't trust or isn't true? I stand at the door and knock. If any man will hear my voice and open the door, I'll come in and sup with him. Eating supper is a very significant act. From a biblical standpoint, from a cultural standpoint, at the time of Christ, it signified becoming one with the other person, and Jesus is always wanting to eat supper with people. What does it mean? It means he wants to become one with you. Just open the door, I'll come in, and I'll become one with you. I'll eat supper with you. Now, the Jew wouldn't eat with a Gentile. He didn't want to become one with a Gentile. You remember when Peter came to the house of Cornelius, he said, now, look, you know, I'm really not supposed to be here. You know, we Jews, we're not supposed to go into the house of a Gentile, but the Lord told me to come, and so that's why I'm here. I mean, and he was apologizing, but he went into the house of Cornelius. God was breaking down some of these barriers. Jesus doesn't care. He said, hey, just open the door, I'll come in and eat with you. You can become one with me. I'll be glad to share with you, become one with you. Just open the door. To him that overcomes will I grant to sit with me in my throne, even as I also overcame and have sat down with my Father in his throne. He that hath an ear, let him hear what the Spirit says unto the churches. And so we come to the end of the second section of the book of Revelation, the things which are, and next we get into chapters 4 and 5. We will enter into the third section, the things which will be after these things of the church.
1: 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Join us again next time as Pastor Chuck continues his verse-by-verse study through the Bible. That's right here on the next edition of The Word for Today.
0: Oh God, give us ears to hear what the Spirit is saying to the church. May we tonight, O God, listen to what you would say to us. Search us, O Lord. Know our hearts. Try us, O God. Know our thoughts. If there is a way of unrighteousness, if there is a way of deceitfulness, God, help us that we would not deceive ourselves or be blind to the truth. Lord, if there is something wrong in what we are doing, how we are doing it, let your Spirit, O God, reveal to our hearts, God, we don't want to go on living in a lie or a fallacy. We long to know your truth. Thy word is truth. Teach us thy word, that we might walk in its precepts and live in its light.

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0: Welcome to Living by Grace, a verse-by-verse study through the Bible with Pastor Mark Galvin of Calvary Chapel Lompoc. Please open your Bibles to the book of Romans as we continue our study in chapter 2.
1: Romans chapter 2, beginning in verse 25. For circumcision verily profiteth, or truly profiteth, if thou keep the law. But if thou be a breaker of the law, thy circumcision is made uncircumcision. Therefore, if the circumcision keep the righteousness of the law, shall not his uncircumcision be counted for circumcision? Circumcision was the sign that God gave between himself and his people, the Jews. It was the cutting away of the foreskin. And it was a sign of being a Jew. On the eighth day after birth, every male-born Jewish child, every male-born Jewish boy was to be circumcised. And by the way, biologically speaking, that's when as far as the chemicals in our body, it's the K chemical, and it actually produces and it causes the blood to coagulate quicker and faster on the eighth day. So God knows what he's talking about. And it was really, as far as recovery, that was the best day as far as the eighth day for circumcision, for that operation. Genesis 17 gives us the background regarding circumcision. And if you remember, with Abraham, for whatever, Noah. Sometimes I get those guys flipped. But it wasn't Noah. Somebody else. Wasn't Abraham, wasn't Noah. It must be Moses. Let's try Moses. Yes, it was Moses. So with Moses, remember, he was married to Zipporah, and he was to circumcise. For whatever reason, it just could have been maybe embarrassing. You know, think if you're Moses, you got to circumcise. I'm glad I didn't have to circumcise any of my kids. I'm sure you feel the same way. But Moses was called by God to circumcise, and yet, for whatever reason, he failed to do so. And if you remember the story, God was going to kill him. His judgment was going to come upon him. But Zipporah, his wife, circumcised their son. And remember, it was a contentious moment, to say the least. But she prevented the judgment of God from falling upon Moses. And circumcision, that sign, you know, for us as God's people, it would be synonymous or parallel, you know, a corollary of baptism. You know, when you're baptized, baptism doesn't save you. It's a sign that you are saved. It's a sign of obedience. But it has no power to change your life as far as water baptism. Holy Spirit baptism does, as far as, you know, the empowering of gifts, that definitely changes an individual's life. But the rite of baptism, it's a rite, it's a ritual. It's a sign that the individual I once was, the non-believing Mark Galvin, died when I received Jesus Christ. And the born-again me lives as a result of Christ in me, the hope of glory. Church attendance doesn't save you, but it can be proof, it can be indicative of the fact that you are a child of God. In Catholicism, to be christened or to partake in your first Holy Communion or whatever, none of those things save you. They're rites, they're rituals. Now, the Jew believed that he was saved because he was a son of Abraham and because he was circumcised. In fact, in one of the Jewish religious books, the Midrash, and I touched on this a few weeks ago, it was taught in the Midrash that if you were circumcised as a male, you were secure in the sense that you would never go to hell, because you were circumcised. And the rabbis taught that, and they also taught that Abraham sat at the gate of hell, entering, you know, the entrance to hell, and he prevented any Jew that was in that area from going there. It's all false. It's not true. But this was the teaching of the Jews. And as far as many of the Jews were concerned, it was a rite, but it was a formality. And it was not conversion. But for many of the Jews, they felt that they were converted as a result of circumcision. There's no spiritual benefit to it in the sense that, hey, you're not better. God doesn't love you more. It's a sign. It's the condition of the heart. And so he speaks of an individual that, as we see in verse 26, therefore, if the uncircumcision, let's say once again, that so-called innocent native living on some tropical island somewhere, if he or she is a nicer person, a better individual, one who is closer to keeping the law, then they are better off as far as the performance than the individual that is circumcised. The individual that is circumcised, that is running around, as a, you know, so often was the case with the religious leaders, coveting, lusting, gossiping. Hey, the pagan, the non-circum, you know, the person that really doesn't know, but just is just a better person, he's better off. As far as the law is concerned, Paul has already made it very clear that by the works of the law shall no flesh be justified. You know, if we went, let's say, all of the residents of Lompoc, the city of Lompoc, took turns jumping off of Stern's Wharf to see, you know, who could get closest to Hawaii. You know, obviously the people, you know, their hospital patients or in convalescent, they might don't, you know, somebody might push them, you know, wheel them off the pier in a gurney or something, or, you know, a stretcher, wheelchair, or then me older, you know, they just jump in like maybe a few feet or whatever, and then you got some guy that's at, you know, Alan Hancock, that's a, you know, he's in track and field, and he might be able to jump 12 feet, you know, or 20 feet off the pier. But look, nobody would be able to make that leap from Stern's Wharf to Honolulu. This can't. But look, hey, I got closer than you. Well, as far as from a standpoint of righteousness, look, the uncircumcised guy, he got closer, but he's no better off in the sense of God's righteousness and setting the standard or experiencing salvation as a result of keeping the law, because by the works of the flesh, by the keeping of the law, there is no justification. It's only in Christ. But once again, Paul is seeking to drive men to the cross, that all would understand their need for salvation, that all have sinned and fallen short of the glory of God. You know, it's interesting as we continue in verse 27, he says, "And shall not the uncircumcision, which is by nature, if it fulfill the law, judge thee, who by the letter and circumcision does transgress the law?" For the Jew that had the law, he should know better. He should do better. He should be better. But if the uncircumcised, if the pagan is a nicer guy and is kinder, is a better attitude, he's better off, even though neither one of them is saved as a result of attempting to keep the law. You know, it's funny because so often people, you know, they bring up the guy that lives on the island. What about that guy? What about that individual, that pygmy, or that guy that has never heard the gospel? Or what? And the problem with the so-called theory of the innocent native is, just to be very blunt, he doesn't exist. The innocent native does not exist. The innocent native, so to speak, is convicted by his own conscience and condemned by the law. So that guy they don't exist. They might not have heard the gospel as far as somebody preaching from the gospel of Matthew, but they're already condemned by their own conscience and by the law itself and their inability to keep the standard that they, you know, the understanding of their conscience between right and wrong, the fact that that all men have violated that guilty state. For he is not a Jew, which is one outwardly, circumcision, born in Israel, maybe the tribe of Reuben or Judah, Benjamin. It doesn't matter as far as salvation is concerned. Those can be a great benefit, as we'll see momentarily, but they have nothing to do with salvation, which is one outwardly. Neither is that circumcision which is outward in the flesh, but he is a Jew, which is one inwardly. If you've received Jesus Christ as your Lord and Savior, then you are a Jew. You are spiritually circumcised. We are, as God's people, the sons and daughters of Abraham. Because remember, with Abraham, he didn't start out being circumcised. Abraham didn't even have the law. The Ten Commandments hadn't been written yet. He was justified by faith and by putting his faith in God. And the moment he put his faith in God, as we go all the way back to Genesis, he just simply believed he believed in the promises of God, and it was imputed unto him for righteousness. In other words, because Abraham believed what God said, God exchanged that faith for righteousness. That's quite an exchange. And God has done the same thing for you and I. Because we have put our faith in God, God has imputed to your account, in my account, righteousness, apart from the law. Our righteousness is apart from the law. It's in a person, Jesus Christ. He is the only one that is 100% righteous, the only one that kept the law. And so that righteousness, his righteousness, is imputed to you. And you're accounted righteous as a result of that finished work of Christ and your faith in him. But he is a Jew which is one inwardly. And circumcision is that of the heart, in the spirit, and not in the letter, whose praise is not of men, but of God. See, for the Jews, I'm of the tribe of Zebulun, or I'm of the tribe of Dan, or I'm of the tribe of whatever the 12, one of the 12 tribes you would mention, you know, I'm a part of this family, or I'm a part of the royal line of David, or I'm a, you know, those kinds of things. People do the same thing, you know, well, I'm a Methodist. Well, you know, I'm a Baptist. Well, I'm a Southern Baptist. Well, I'm a Northern Baptist. Well, I'm First Baptist. You know, and there's the desire to kind of, in a sense, climb the denominational ladder. The denominations, I praise God for the denominations, but they don't save a person, an individual's connection with a church role. Or, you know, to have their name written in a book because, you know, and they're a member of that church or what have you, it doesn't do anything. You can get a tax write-off, you know, but spiritually, and not in the letter whose praise is not of men, but of God. Well, I was baptized by this guy, or I was baptized by, you know, in this church or what have you. People do the same thing today. It's unfortunate. He goes on in verse 1 of chapter 3. What advantage then hath the Jew? What advantage is it to be a Jew? And you know, when you think about the Jew and all the difficulty the Jewish people have experienced throughout the ages, it's amazing. You know, you go all the way back to Egypt, and for approximately 400 years, they were enslaved. They're in Egypt, and they built bricks. The bitter bondage there in Egypt. And then they were delivered through the Moses, you know, through the ministry of Moses, God supernaturally delivering them, and the 10 plagues on Egypt and all that. And then they get into the promised land and they wander there for 40 years. Very difficult. In fact, the first generation, they all die out. The second generation, along with two members of the first generation, Joshua and Caleb, they enter into the promised land. But for 40 years, they're wandering. Very difficult. What advantage is it being a Jew? And then, you know, when you consider the fact that, you know, they get in the promised land, and then they had to fight for every square inch of land that God gave them there, the land flowing with milk and honey. They had to rid the land of the Amorites, the Amalekites, and all of the ites that were there, the Perizzites, and all those who had inhabited the land prior to the Jews. Canaanite people. And then they set up their kingdom, you know, God bless them, but then there's civil war. The north splits with the south, and you have the 10 northern tribes, the 2 southern tribes, and you've got division there, and war taking place, and infighting within the nation of Israel. And then the northern tribes, you know, they were taken into captivity by the Assyrian people. And then after that, the Jews in the south, Benjamin and Judah, they were taken into captivity for 70 years by the Babylonians. Then you had, when you consider their release from Babylon, and they go back to their homeland. And it wasn't long after that that you've got this, once Alexander the Great died, his empire was divided into 4 sectors, 4 regions, and one of the Syrian region began to persecute under an individual by the name of Antiochus Epiphanes. He began to persecute the Jews, and very, very difficult times for them. You had the rising of the Maccabees to wipe out the persecution and the reign of Antiochus. And then after the

And he basically stated that the Jews were an inferior race. That's in 380 AD. And that permeated Europe, all of Europe, even to this day. They were banished from France in 1254, and then they were also banished basically from Spain in 1492. I remember that's when Christopher Columbus set sail. But at that same time, Spain was persecuting to get rid of these guys, get rid of these Jews. France, Spain, and then you know what? Germany, World War One, World War Two. But that whole anti-Semitic influence has been around from the very beginning. So it was very difficult. Still is. You think of today, Jews are still persecuted in those same countries. It's that same anti-Semitic mentality. It's satanic. And he says here, what advantage then hath the Jew? You know, there's a lot of people say, well, gosh, there's no advantage. Well, there is. There's great advantages in being a Jew. The problem is the Jews were disobedient to their God, and they suffered as a result and have experienced judgment because of their departure from the true and the living God. What advantage then hath the Jew? That would be, maybe as you consider a question that might be asked, and obviously people have asked it, or what profit is there of circumcision? After we've talked about those things that Paul mentioned there in chapter 2, well, what's the profit? He says, much, every way, chiefly because unto them were committed the oracles of God. First and foremost, they were given the word of God. The word of God was given to the Jews. That is a great advantage. Just think if you didn't have a Bible. Or if you didn't have a Bible on your iPhone. I find myself using my Bible on my iPhone a lot nowadays. And it is that when it's kind of dark, that thing's lit up and it's easy to read and, you know. So blessed. But, hey, you just think if you didn't have the Bible. And how difficult it would be. Oracle, the word oracles there, in the Greek, it's logion, and it is the diminutive of logos, you know, the word which means word in the Greek. And, you know, we think of the word oracle, and so often because that has been connected with paganism, the oracle, somebody had an oracle or read an oracle, and the pagan rites that are connected, associated with their oracles and so forth, it has nothing to do with it. It has everything to do with just simply the Word of God. The Old Testament, they were given God's Word, the infallible, perfect Word of God. And when you consider the oracles of some of these individuals, well, the Babylonians, the Persians, they would take, you know, an animal, sacrifice it, take out its liver, and then throw it on the, I mean, they wanted to find out which way to go on the road instead of having a GPS or calling AAA or whatever, or they'd take out that liver and they throw it on the road, and then you see their soothsayers, their individuals, their sorcerers and wizards, and their cult activists would get out and they'd look at that liver and they'd watch what lines, you know, the veins, in which direction the veins were pointing. And they always should go left. Look at that vein, man. That thing's pointing left. Let's go left. They also had other means, you know, with these oracles. They would look at the movement of fish in a tank. Hey, the fish are all swimming counterclockwise. Let's go in that direction. Or they would also look at the formation of snakes in a pit. Hey, which direction are the snakes pointing in or going in? Or what direction are they headed? Let's go in that way. Or they listen to bird calls. Hey, what bird is that? Oh, that's the bird. I mean, whenever it makes that sound, that means you turn left. Aren't you glad you have the Word of God? No wonder the ancient world is so messed up. You know, these guys were calling the shots with many of these kings, telling them which way to go, what to do. And they would use these oracles to determine, hey, is this business going to be successful? Is this military campaign going to bring forth victory? Is it going to be a good marriage or a bad marriage? Yeah, they really do the same thing today. You know, you got those psychic hotlines and stuff. You know, other than that line, they might be using a liver. You never know, you know. So, for us as God's people, we are so blessed. And that you think of God's kids, much in every

0: way, much every way, chiefly because that unto them were committed the oracles of God. And how blessed we are that the Jews faithfully translated and transmitted the word of God and gave us, passed down to us, those oracles, the word of God itself. For what if some did not believe? Shall their unbelief make the faith of God without effect? God forbid. Yes, let God be true, but every man a liar, as it is written, that thou mightest be justified in thy sayings, and mightest overcome when thou art judged. But if our unrighteousness come in the righteousness of God, what shall we say? Is God unrighteous who taketh vengeance? I speak as a man. God forbid. For then how shall God judge the world? You know, the argument basically goes like this. Hey, I am what I am. There's nothing I can do about it. And even my sin, when I sin, you know, God is going to be glorified. And we know in the end that God is going to use even the wrath of man to glorify himself with. And that there's nothing I can do to permanently damage or defile God or ruin what he wants to do. Well, one of the ways God glorifies himself when people sin and disobey him is by judging those sins, is by bringing wrath upon those individuals that have turned against him. So that is just, it's a lame excuse. Say, well, you know, and people do that today. Well, you know, God's going to forgive me anyway. I've already been forgiven. I'm a child of God. So all things work together for the good. So it really doesn't matter what I do. Yes, it does. You think of Judas Iscariot. You know, he could have used that excuse. He betrays the Son of God for 30 pieces of silver. What if he was to say, well, you know, it all worked out. Disobeying and betraying God, it all worked out. God was glorified. Here, the problem with that mentality is this. It's still your wickedness. What God does with it is his business. What you do in defiance, in disobedience to God, is your sin. It's your wickedness. And it will be your judgment if you're a non-believer. It will be to your damnation if you're a non-Christian.
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0: When it comes to serving God, Pastor Lloyd Pulley has a question for you today. Are you in the correct lane?
1: Jesus said, don't come and be like the Gentiles who exercise authority and lord over people. Jude could have done that. If the marketers got a hold of him and says, Jude, dude, hey, we can make a lot out of the celebrity status of yours. I mean, we really can make you go places. He would be like, I know who I am, and I'm going to travel in the lane the Lord has given me. What a wonderful place when you find your lane. You have your gift that God's uniquely given you, and you employ that gift in serving one another.

0: Hi there, and welcome. This is Bridging the Gap with Pastor Lloyd Pulley. Yeah, I think you'll agree that if we don't really believe what we read in God's Word and don't have faith that Jesus Christ has saved us from our sin, then, well, quite frankly, we've got nothing. And that is why it is so important that we constantly contend for the faith. Just exactly what that means will be the source of our conversation today here on Bridging the Gap, as we begin our new series here in the small but very powerful Epistle of Jude. Contending for the faith is the central theme of this little letter, and in a world that seems less and less interested in having faith in the one true and living God, well, we really need to know how to contend for the faith. Here's Pastor Lloyd in Jude verses 1 through 3.
1: Turn to the book of Jude. We're going to ponder some of the key words and message that this little letter written by this man whom we will discover had a special pedigree, but what he was really noted for in his own mind was being a servant of the Lord. And well, we're going to take a look at this. It's a short letter from a leader in the church about a concern he sees as time went on, which happens to us as well, where people start drifting. You know, you had it right, but you're not really paying close attention, and pretty soon you start drifting off in both theology and in practice. And it doesn't end well when that happens. So as a loving, caring leader, he's exhorting this church. Written about 67-68 AD, so we're talking about 40 years after Jesus rose from the grave.

A unique style of writing, it's kind of triads. And we always think in threes. It really helps. In fact, I have 3 points in this introduction derived from his 3 points, speaking of the author to whom it was written and his greeting in the first 2 verses. There are 14 triads, 14 triplets in this little letter. And it's very similar to 2 Peter. If you're reading 2 Peter and you read Jude, you realize somebody's cheating off of somebody. And the reality is it makes perfect sense when you realize Peter was predicting the future things that would play out this way. Jude is actually taking that same thing and he's saying, guys, it's here now. The very thing Peter talked about, we're seeing happen. Let's get with it. We're missing out. We're missing something here. So 13 different quotations to reveal to the generation he was writing to what Peter predicted is beginning to happen. So I want to look at the author, to whom he's writing, and his greeting. And it's funny because it's a very common way that letters were written in that day. In fact, if you found any ancient letter in that time, it would have the exact same format. You'd have the name of the person writing first. Here he says Jude. You would have to whom he's writing. Here he says to those who are called, sanctified by God. And then you have a greeting, which would be a typical peace or grace. In this case, mercy, peace, and love. First 2 verses, Jude, a bondservant of Jesus Christ and brother of James, to those who are called, sanctified by God the Father, and preserved in Jesus Christ, mercy, peace, and love be multiplied to you. I'm not even going to promise we'll get that far, because I really want to take a look at what is at stake here. The author of the letter is probably the most interesting thing about this letter. Jude, which really wasn't a proper name in that day because the name was really Judas, which Judas is really a contraction or a Greek version of the Old Testament word Judah. Everybody knew the tribe of Judah. Judah was a common name, and Judas was how it was pronounced in the New Testament. But because there's one particular guy with the name Judas, everybody wanted to kind of distance themselves from that. So it's kind of, you know, and there's no reason for that. Because look, if your name was David, that doesn't mean someone's going to connect you with David Berkowitz. Or, although God bless him, he's doing amazing right now. I read a whole article of how God's got a hold of that one-time Son of Sam killer. What an amazing testimony of God's power and grace. But Judas did not end well. And there was another one of the apostles who's also had the same name as Judas, but they called him Thaddeus or Lebius because they just wanted to make a distinction. Which Judas or Jude is this? Obviously, it's not Judas, and it's not Jude, the ancestor of Jesus, obviously, and it's not Thaddeus. Some believe it could be Thaddeus, but most likely it's the Jude that was listed when Jesus was doing his ministry. Some of the Pharisees were really bugged at him because who does this man think he is? I mean, he's from Galilee. In fact, this was what they said in Mark 6:3. He says, is this not the carpenter, the son of Mary, and the brother of James and Joseph and Judas and Simon? And aren't his sisters here with us? And they were offended at him. Now, people are surprised sometimes to learn that Jesus had brothers and sisters. Well, technically, he didn't. He had half-brothers and half-sisters because Joseph was not Jesus' father. God was Jesus' father. But Joseph and Mary, you know, he kept her a virgin until Jesus was born. And then, obviously, when you say something until, that means that changed. I know it's a tradition in among certain church people that she was her perpetual virgin, but that doesn't stand up to the record. She had children afterwards. And that's what really bugged the Pharisees. He's just a normal guy, grew up, and who does he think he is? And the wild thing is, even his own brothers did not believe him when he was ministering. At one point, they actually tried to bring him back because they thought he went too far. And which I think is a lesson in itself. Here's a guy writing. Now, he could have used this amazing pedigree of, you know, I'm connected to Jesus, you know, where he's my half brother. But he doesn't do that. In fact, he doesn't even see his own half brother as his half brother after the flesh. He understands this is Jesus, the Messiah. He calls

0: calls himself a bondservant of Jesus the Messiah, Jesus Christ. Christ is the word that comes from the Hebrew Mashiach or Messiah. He is the one, the chosen one. And so Jude is writing and powerful that when they finally became aware of him was after Jesus rose from the grave. And the Bible says he appeared to Peter and the apostles. He also appeared to his brothers, and he appeared to over 500 at that time. And we find that Jude was eventually then a part of the early church when they were in the prayer meeting waiting for the Holy Spirit. Paul was saying, look, I have a right to take a wife if God wanted that, but I feel called to be single. But I could take a wife like Peter has a wife and Judas has a wife. He's referring. So this guy was known in the early church. Interesting, too, that his descendants could have been his children or his grandchildren even, were brought before Emperor Domitian, who had commanded that every Jew be killed. All the descendants of David he saw as a threat. And the reason is because these rebel Jews were constantly stirring up trouble, waiting for this king to come and get rid of him. So he saw it as a threat, just as Herod saw it as a threat, tried to kill the Christ child. But Eusebius relates some interesting information. These descendants were accused by people that didn't like, you know, Christianity. And they came to the emperor and said, hey, we know some people, not only they're a lineage of David, they're actually related to Jesus himself. So Domitian had him called. He had him arrested. He brought him into question. But he noticed something about them. He noticed they had calloused hands. And they were kind of rugged farmers. And he began to ask them, what kind of a kingdom is this coming? What kind of a kingdom are you talking about? And he says, well, our kingdom is going to come at the end of the world. You know, when the Lord will come to judge the living and the dead, and he'll set up his kingdom then. So it's not of this world. And Domitian realized, these guys are of no account. They're no threat to my kingdom. And by decree, it stopped the persecution of the church. And they were released, and they came back, and peace was established, of course, until the time of Trajan. Now, it's a fascinating thing, because Jude, his descendants were in danger of being related. But here, he's writing to the early church, and he calls himself a bondservant of Jesus Christ. Even though a half-brother, and even though, you know, he could have even claimed the title of apostle as his brother James, who wrote the book of James, that James, the half-brother of Jesus, you know, became the leader of the church in Jerusalem, not James the apostle. James the apostle was beheaded by Herod early on in the ministry. But James, the half-brother of Jesus, became the leader of the church and was also known as James the Just or the Apostle James as well. And Jude was also an apostle, consider that. However, look what he calls himself. He doesn't pull anything other than a bondservant of Jesus the Messiah. I love that. That's a great title, if you think, of what bondservant means. Servant.
1: Well, this is Bridging the Gap with Pastor Lloyd Pulley. Today's message from Jude verses 1 through 3 is all about contending for the faith. Pastor Lloyd will be back in just a moment with the second half of today's program. Few testimonies open a window into the Muslim heart the way Nabil Qureshi's does. 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In seeking Allah, finding Jesus, Qureshi shares the friendships, the late-night conversations, and the unmistakable moments when the Lord met him personally. 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The zip code 08857. As promised, now, once again, here's Pastor Lloyd with the second half of today's message.

0: Message in Jude as we continue to learn to contend for the faith.
1: Early in the history of England and America, there was this sense of the idea of a leader instead of having a king dominating. People wanted a prime minister. You know, the word minister comes from the same word as bondservant here. It's the same word. We get the word minister. It means servant. And of course, we all know they were supposed to be public servants. Some places you have the prime minister. He's the number one servant. He's the one that's got to serve everybody. And instead of it being an exalted position, and it really is exalted, but it's exalted in a different way. You see yourself as there to make others' lives better. That's what a servant by definition is. That's what public servants are supposed to be. But instead we have power-hungry people pretending to be public servants by clever appeals to, you know, their greed and their wants, and then they get them to vote for them, and it perpetuates the power. And I'm amazed where we are as a nation because of just not understanding what true public service is. But he's a servant of the Lord first. The Lord holds the very key to our existence. It's smart to learn about him. You know, as a parent, it's a similar thing. You actually are supposed to be servants to your children, but not in the way you think. We're not to just give our children all the things they want and satisfy their desires, but we need to train and guide them and provide for them for their good, for their maturity, so that they can be employable, they can be marriageable, so that they can be parentable, useful for others. What a challenge in this culture, because now you have parents that they just want to be friends with their kids. You know, they want their kids to like them. And what a foolish notion, if you think about it. How are you serving them the best when you are letting them think they're in charge, they can get what they want, they're not going to be employable if they go down that road, they will not be marriageable, no one will want to live with a self-centered slob, and certainly they won't be parentable, they won't know what they're doing. Discipline, direction, guidance, and this is what a leader does. But he's doing that, and Jude's going to have some strong words to say as a bondservant of Jesus Christ. He sees them going in a different direction. He didn't read the book, How to Win Friends and Influence People, here. He's literally being a strong leader, caring out of love to speak the truth in love. And that's kind of what fathers should do. Fathers should train their children in the admonition of the Lord. This is how it works. But that training implies an example, because you know there's nothing more odious and there is nothing more devastating than a person who says, do as I say, but don't do as I do. You know, how do you teach that way? Well, you can't. The only way you can have that kind of leadership is if you exercise control. I'm in charge here. You got to do what I say. And okay, they will while they're there. But as soon as they're gone, they'll never look back. And they'll be the opposite of you. But to live in such a way in which you inspire someone to follow your example, that's exactly how Jesus came. So I see Jude as a beautiful example. Jesus said, you know, don't come and be like the Gentiles who exercise authority and lord over people. Jude could have done that if the marketers got a hold of him and says, Jude, dude, hey, we can make a lot out of this celebrity status of yours. I mean, we really can make you go places. He would be like, no, I know who I am. I'm going to travel in the lane the Lord has given me. I'm not worried about what my brother James is doing leading the church or what Peter is doing, what these other guys. I'm not competing with them. We are brothers together, and I'm going to travel in the lane the Lord has given me. What a wonderful place when you find your lane, you have your gift that God has uniquely given you, and you employ that gift in serving one another. Jude, a bondservant of Jesus Christ. You know, Bible says by faith, Moses, who was the son of the Pharaoh's daughter, remember she found him in the basket, raised him as her own. And Acts tells us he was mighty in word and deed. He could have been the next Pharaoh. He could have been the most powerful person. But the Bible says that at one point he refused to be called the son of Pharaoh's daughter, Hebrews 11. And by faith he chose to suffer affliction with the people of God rather than enjoy the passing pleasures of sin. And he esteemed, he believed, he held, he knew the reproach of Christ was greater riches than the treasures in Egypt. And that's the idea here. Jude is quite comfortable with being a bondservant of Jesus. Bondservant is even stronger than the word servant because it implies you've willingly laid your life down. You know, in fact, what people read about slavery in the Bible, you've heard me point out, it's so twisted. So often they are so wrong and they're accusing the Bible of promoting slavery. Yes, did the South use the Bible? Did they pick some of those passages out of context and try to prove that slavery was good? Yeah, they did. But that slavery had no resemblance at all to what was written of in a person coming into an indentured servanthood. In other words, that in the Old Testament was limited to 6 years maximum. That in the Old Testament was only about economic issues. Because if they ran into debt, instead of going to jail, they pay off their debt. And that as well was in such a way that if you didn't like your service, you could get out of it. If someone was mistreating you, you couldn't be forced to go back in it. Totally different. And plus, it was also a capital crime to kidnap. And that's what our generation of slavery was and sadly still is in many places. I know people personally who've rescued family members having been kidnapped by Islamic warriors in the South Sudan. One particular guy took a year to find his wife. She had been abused countless times. He rescued her, and I was providing for her. But you see, this is the thing. Kidnapping is not the same. That's a capital crime. That was a capital crime in the Old Testament. So that slavery that people try to say the Bible is promoting slavery is just wrong. But being a bondservant even takes it one step further. You're limited to 6 years. The seventh year you go free. Unless you decide, you know, I really like working here. I really like my master. This is a great setup. I didn't make it too good in the business world. I went bankrupt a couple times. I don't even want to do that again. I think I'm going to stay here. So he would be able to go to the door and they'd put an awl through his ear, probably put a ring there and signify he was now a bond slave for life, which was not a bad designation. People did not look down on these people. Oh, you're a bond slave. No, they had willingly decided, I like my situation. I'm going to be the best, you know, person of this household, because that's what they were considered, than I can. I'm going to serve my master. Well, this is Jude, a bond servant of Jesus Christ. He's focused. And, you know, the opposite side of this, listen, let me play the devil for a minute. The devil's very clever. See, because he's going to appeal to your pride. He's going to appeal to your sense of dignity. The irony is, if he gets a hold of your life, you'll have no dignity left. And if you don't believe in God, the dignity doesn't even exist because you're just here by chance anyway. Who cares? The only way you get dignity is because there was a purpose for you. You were created. So the devil will come. And of course, in Paradise Lost, Milton's great epic poem, he writes about Satan being thrown out of heaven poetically, and it's pretty heady to read the poem, but they actually have a play in New York City now at the Acorn Theater that's playing right now, and I highly recommend it. I mean, it's not everybody's cup of tea. You know, sometimes, you know, as a pastor, I'm looking at how they're covering every little passage, and I can nitpick. But as far as portraying Satan, it's absolutely genius. He shows his rebellion against God. Why should we serve God? And he foments the rebellion, and all these angels follow him. They get thrown out of heaven. And his famous line, you probably heard it, it's better to rule in hell than serve in heaven. Well, he's trying to sell that same line to people today. You'd better off having a party in hell with your friends than being bored sitting on a cloud strumming a harp in heaven. That's how people will paint it. Well, that's how Satan wants you to look at it. But what you don't know is he wants you to rebel so he can revel in your destruction. He wants to devour you. He's licking his chops to get you to be so foolish as to detach yourself from your creator, and you will be then vulnerable because his strategy is clever. He can't touch you. He's limited. I mean, he has a lot more power than us, so he could destroy us, but he's restrained. He can only do so much. That's why he's the tempter. He's the whisperer. He's the slanderer. It's all marketing. If he were having a job on this earth, it would be marketing, because he could make the worst thing in the world look great. He could sell it, and that's what he does.
0: When you think about it that way, I guess we should all try to be smart consumers, right? Avoid falling for Satan's deceptive advertising. Well, this has been Bridging the Gap with Pastor Lloyd Pulley, and we thank you for joining us here today.

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2: 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I think of Nebuchadnezzar was one of them. 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That's the key.
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2: There is a war going on. It is a spiritual war. A war between truth and lies. Only one thing cuts through all lies and opinions. It is God's Word. It is God's Sword.
3: Thank you for joining us for God's Sword Radio as we study our way through the book of Acts. We'll pick up with Acts chapter 21, verse 18. 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
4: Who did God raise up to lead the church in Jerusalem? Another son of Mary. But that is not his claim to fame. He doesn't claim any such thing. When he does write anything in an epistle, it is James, bondslave of the Lord Jesus Christ. And we have, from the testimony of the Gospels, John in particular lets us know that our Lord's half-brothers, the other sons of Joe and Mary, the other sons of Mary that she had with Joe, they had contempt for their elder brother. They did not believe him until they were eyewitnesses to his death and his resurrection. Man, talk about extreme conversion. James and Jude are both those kinds. But James, his name appears here. Paul went with us unto James and all the elders. They were all present. So the first thing he's got to do is he's got to meet up with them, the leaders of the church. He wants to give an account. He wants to give testimony. Look at verse 19. And after he had greeted them, he began to relate one by one the things which God did among the Gentiles through his ministry. When they heard it, they began glorifying God and said to him, you see, brother, how many thousands there are among the Jews of those who have believed. And they're all zealous for the law. And they have been told about you, the Jew teaching all the Jews who are among the Gentiles to forsake Moses. And telling them not to circumcise their children or to walk according to the customs. Now let's just deal with that little piece of news. So there are many believing Jews, and they come, it's the time for the Feast of Weeks, they come by the thousands and the thousands. And so many of them are now believers in Yeshua, but they're still Jews. They recognize the new covenant has come, but they still give honor to the old covenant. Any truly believing Jew, spoken of here by James and the apostles, including James and the other apostles, including Paul, they're still Jews. They honor the sacrifices, they honor the old covenant, but they are no longer putting their trust in that old covenant to save them. The trust is in the fulfilled work of the Messiah. Well, these believing Jews, who still have a great love and a great reverence for the law, for the customs, for their Jewish identity, for the laws of cleanliness, dietary restrictions, and everything else, they're hearing things about Paul that are not true. Paul's message is that Christ is the fulfillment of all that the law was all about. Paul's message was that Christ is the fulfillment. He's the end of the law. Paul never told people not to circumcise their kid, but Paul made it abundantly clear, especially, you know, from what he wrote to the church in the region of Galatia, because they were hearing a false gospel, and they were embracing that false gospel, that yes, you put your faith in Christ and the grace of God, but you also add one little tiny deed, If you're a man, you get circumcised. Paul said, if you do that, then Christ died for nothing. If you think that you can add one work, if there's one single deed, it's a totally different gospel. It's a gospel of works. It's not a gospel at all. You are worshiping a false Christ who's not Christ. So he was pretty aggressive in confronting that among the Gentile believers. It was not a prohibition against circumcision. It's a prohibition against the Gentiles getting circumcised, thinking that that's something they have to do to be saved. So you can understand how the enemies of Paul, there are many, so many, and they're twisting everything that he says. The apostle Peter testifies in his epistle that Paul says things that Peter says, sometimes they're truly hard to understand, which many people twist or they wrest his words, just like they do the other scriptures. Peter is very conscious of how Paul's true writings were misunderstood and misinterpreted and misrepresented, twisted. So it was happening. Paul is hated. You guys understand this. He's hated as that he was the hero of the anti-Christian movement. And then he becomes a Christian. And now, going outside the borders of Israel, he goes all over the Roman Empire, particularly in Asia Minor, and he is disputing and reasoning, making the case for Jesus of Nazareth, but also making the case for the gospel of God's grace by faith. There's a lot of trouble. All the same Jews that heard his gospel and have rejected it and have rejected Christ, the same Jews that would stir up trouble in those Gentile towns, they're all around for the feast too. They've come to town. So, the believing Jews in Jerusalem have heard a lot of misinformation. A lot of lies. In verse 22, what then? This is the James and the elders. What then is to be done? They will certainly hear that you've come. Therefore, do this that we tell you. We have four men who are under a vow. Take them, purify yourself along with them, and pay their expenses. In other words, you sponsor these guys at the temple so that they may shave their heads. That's what Paul came to do. And then all will know that there is nothing to the things which they have been told about you, but that you yourself also walk orderly, keeping the law. So what do you say to this? Are those guys wrong? I say they're not wrong. It's a nice attempt. The Apostle Paul says in 1 Corinthians chapter 9, I become all things to all men, that I may by all means save some. To the Jews I become as the Jew. To the Gentile I become as the Gentile. He's going to meet people where they are. He's not being a hypocrite, he's not changing costumes, but he's wise enough to understand, to meet people where they are. And he hears this counsel. It's not bad counsel. It's just that we have the benefit of knowing it won't work. It didn't matter what, whether he did this nice gesture, this attempt

to demonstrate his love for the law and his, you know, orderliness. It doesn't matter whether he did this or not. It really would not matter. The hatred against Christ has extended to those who have rejected him to a hatred for Paul among his people. So they have I think it's a fine plan. It's a nice gesture. They're not wrong to counsel him to do this, but and they're hopeful that it will work. The people will see your love for the law, your love for the temple, and your love for our customs. Verse 25. But concerning the Gentiles who have believed, we wrote, having decided that they should keep from meat sacrificed to idols and from blood and from what is strangled and from sexual immorality. You remember that. The Jews, the Jerusalem Council, back in chapter 15, when the gospel first went to them, the house of Cornelius down at Caesarea, when the gospel first went to the Gentiles officially and the Spirit of God was poured out upon them, it was the Jerusalem Council that Paul and Barnabas and others from Antioch had to come to them and say, what do we do? How much of the law are these Gentiles going to be bound to observe? Because false brethren crept in unawares to the church at Antioch and was telling them, you got to become Jews, you've got to undergo circumcision, and you've got to live the customs and the dietary restrictions. So once again, the Jerusalem Council, led by James, reviews their decision. As they wrote in their letter, it seemed good to us and to the Holy Spirit to lay nothing on you except these reasonable things. Just stay away from idols. Stay away from meat that's been sacrificed to idols, or things sacrificed to idols, from blood and from what's strangled, from sexual immorality. All of that that is completely connected to idol temples, all of the vice. And then verse 26, and Paul took the man the next day, and purifying himself along with him, he went into the temple, giving notice of the completion of the days of purification until the sacrifice was offered for each of them. So was Paul offering sacrifices so that his sin could be forgiven? Certainly not. Every sacrifice that he and any believing Jew offered was a sacrifice. Again, a repeated statement of faith. A statement of faith in the work of Christ, commemorating for them the work of Christ. As it will be, by the way, think about this. In the millennium, in the kingdom age, there will be a temple in Jerusalem. There will be sacrifices. There will be a role for the priesthood. There will be sacrifices in the millennium, not for salvation, but again, sacrifices that commemorate for the covenant people, because their covenant is still binding to them, even in the millennium. Again, why is there a temple? Why is there an altar? But their sacrifices in the kingdom age where Christ is here reigning will be to commemorate his sacrifice. I'm going to say this again. Just as everybody who offered a sacrifice before Christ came was expressing faith in the sacrifice to come that was future, on the other side of that sacrifice that came, sacrifices that were still offered by a true believer was offered in commemoration of the work completed by Christ. There's no benefit to the blood of bulls and goats. No, not at all. Verse 27, now when the 7 days were almost over, the Jews from Asia, upon noticing him in the temple, began to throw all the crowd into confusion and laid hands on him. This is what they do. The first thing, they throw everybody into confusion. It's been that way everywhere. They laid hands on him, crying out, "Men of Israel, help!" Now, they sounded an alarm. It was a false alarm. They sounded this alarm that a great crime had been committed. There were signs made available in the three major languages all over the temple area that warned the death penalty to any Gentile who crossed the line and came in. There's a line. There's a place you could come to, but you can only go so far. You got to honor those signs. And to that, the Roman Empire, who had taken from the Jews the authority to do executions for capital crimes,

still left them the freedom to execute Gentiles who crossed that line and desecrate the temple by coming. My ancestors and yours, my fellow Gentiles, were not welcome. So when they see this, they start flipping out. Men of Israel, help! This man who teaches everyone everywhere against our people and the law and this place. And besides, he has even brought Greeks into the temple and has defiled this holy place. Well, they believe a lie. They proclaim the lie that they believe. He's not teaching against Judaism. He's preaching that Christ has fulfilled the law. He did not bring, but they made this mistake. Verse 29, Luke says, for they had previously seen Trophimus, the Ephesian, in the city with him. And they supposed that Paul had brought him into the temple. They made a big assumption. So they act on it. Verse 30, then all the city was stirred. People rushed together, taking hold of Paul. They dragged him out of the temple. Immediately the doors were shut. While they were seeking to kill him, a report came to the commander of the Roman cohort that all Jerusalem was in confusion. At once he took soldiers and centurions and ran down to them. When they saw the commander and the soldiers, they stopped beating Paul. So Paul is getting it again. He's getting all messed up. They're violent. They want to kill him. They're not trying to hurt his feelings. They're trying to end his life. 33 acres of man-made plateau is the Temple Mount. It's all paved, it's all flat, it's all wide open space, except for that great temple on one end of this rectangular Temple Mount. On the other end of the Temple Mount, Antonio Fortress. It's in there where Pilate's judgment hall will be, the Roman governor. It's from there, from that elevated ground, they can look out and they can see, and that's the whole idea behind it. You really want to have a place for the police force, for the enforcers of law, to be able to observe everything that's happening, especially when you've got a 30-acre man-made plateau and thousands of people come flooding into Jerusalem. So for safety, again, the fortress was higher. This last visit a few weeks ago, I took a few pastors, and I said, there's a place you got to see. And again, it's the underground, lower than the modern level. You have to go down under to the dig that is underneath this one particular church on the road they call Via Della Rosa. And it's you go under there, and then you can recognize, you can tell by looking at it, that the pavement that you're now on is from the time of Christ. It's from the time of Herod's big engineering, Herod the Great. You're under there. And you can read all the placards, and they've got this, it's one of the heaviest of all museums on earth, in my opinion, for it is the very pavement of Pilate's judgment hall, somewhere we know our Lord bled. And you can walk on stones where his blood had pooled and where he'd been mocked. So I wanted to take these pastors there and have the opportunity to do that. I went, but what did the church beside it, the Church of the Flagellation, where the Lord was whipped, and that's quite a place. It was in the course of a discussion with the caretaker at the church. He recognized our need for a guide, and so he made a phone call and just a few buildings over, a man came. He's an Arab Christian. And he's the caretaker for a number of these spots. He's also got a little shop there. Well, the cool thing, and something I've never seen before, he goes, can I show you something? I said, show me everything, will you? He said, let me take you in here. This building now, it's a Muslim school. But I have the keys. Let me take you in there. So we go in the school and we go up the stairs. And not until we get up stairs. And he says, come look at this window. You're looking out the window. And you realize you're two stories up now above the Temple Mount. We are now up where Antonio Fortress, where the top of its walls would be. And we're looking out over that whole plaza in the direction of where the temple once was. Of course, now, you know, the Muslim dome
It sits there, the mosque. But man, it was heavy because I'm, for the very first time in my life as somebody who studies this and sort of puts yourself in the story, you know, looking at it, man, I'm actually looking at it from up where they looked down and saw the mob. So they come down, they run into this mess. They're no doubt equipped as a tactical team, and they pierce the mob. They go in like a spear and they part that crowd, and they get to the center of it. So they want to kill Paul. They want to tear him to pieces. But they stopped beating Paul when the Romans came, and verse 33 says, then the commander came up and took hold of him and ordered him to be bound with two chains.

Greek? So Paul's Greek, and no doubt his very excellent Greek, knowing the language, it shocked the commander. Verse 38, then you're not the Egyptian who some time ago raised a revolt and led the 4,000 men of the Assyrian, 4,000 men of the assassins out into the wilderness. Paul said, I'm a Jew of Tarsus in Cilicia, a citizen of no insignificant city. And I beg you, allow me to speak to the people. This is, again, making my point. Paul is not right in the head. No, he is so loving these people that want to murder him. He loves them so much. He's not like, man, so glad to be out of there. He's like, no, wait. Let me talk to them. This has been his thing all along. And he's almost like he's the same way with the Lord himself, going, Lord, let me talk to him. Let me just, God, if I could just say certain things they might hear. I know how they think. Let me just say some things. So now he is able to express the same things. Let me talk. Allow me to speak to the people. When he'd given him permission, Paul, standing on the stairs, motioned to the people with his hands. And when there was a great hush, he spoke to them in the Hebrew language. That's where we'll leave off. What a moment! They heard Hebrew. They all got quiet. Let's stand together. The crowd, which was absolutely crazy, probably heard the first word was him going, and I think he's all messed up again. He's probably bloody and knotted up, but he goes, Shalom, shalom, shalom, peace, peace. They hear shalom and they're all wondering, what in the world? One of us? He's one of us? Maybe we don't know what's really going on here. And everybody sort of thought, well, we'll listen. And a great hush came over the madness. I do empathize with the Romans and the commander here going, man, what is going on? They were shocked. You know, you're dragging somebody you think is a foreigner. And all of a sudden he goes, excuse me, can I talk? What? You can speak our language? So he's got some things to try to process. None of it's going to make a lot of sense to him, the Roman. But we'll pick up where we left off and see that this doesn't go well. Paul gives it his very best. But let me just tell you this much, if I may. It's kind of getting ahead. He's not in trouble with God because he went there, contrary to the messages delivered by the Holy Spirit. He's not in trouble. And the Lord's blessed by Paul. Our Lord is so blessed by Paul. And Paul's probably feeling quite dejected. He's got the pain of his new wounds and new damage. And he's in a prison, kept in protective custody. And maybe he felt like the biggest loser, biggest failure, because he just didn't listen. Didn't listen to all the times the Holy Spirit said, you're going to be bound. He goes, I know. But I thought, I hoped. But the Lord speaks to him. And I'm going to just paraphrase his words. He's going to say, Paul, you confessed me. You confessed me here in this town where they crucified me. I'm so proud of you. We're taking the show on the road. We're going to Rome. We're going big time. You testified of me in Jerusalem. You are going to testify of me in Rome. And I'm sure Paul's like, what? What, really? And so there's a lot of stuff that's going to happen to him. A plot to kill him involving dozens of men who are like, we ain't going to eat until he's dead. That's serious. There's like all kinds of stuff is going to happen. But he had the word from the Lord, you're going to Rome. You're going to go to Rome. He's going to be shipwrecked. But he's like, but I'm going to Rome. He's going to get snake bit. Shake that thing in the fire. I'm going to Rome. The Lord said, I'm going to Rome. I ain't dying here on Malta from a snake bite. I'm going to Rome. So that is a fascinating chapter to me in his life. Kind of like Simon Peter. Remember how the Lord said, when you're old, somebody's going to take you by the hand and take you where you did not want to go.

0: So I'm thinking maybe in his 30s, he's like, I'm not old yet. I'm not old. I don't care what you say. It ain't happening. Not going to kill me now. Maybe then in his 40s, like, I don't know. Kind of getting old. And by his 50s, Pete's like, uh-oh. This has got to be coming soon. My joints are telling me there's a cross approaching. Whatever. But when you have a word from the Lord, when God speaks to you, you got to hold on to that word. All right. Think about that. Chew on it.
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0: You're listening to Straight from the Heart, the Bible teaching radio ministry of Calvary Chapel, Philadelphia. Our teacher here on Straight from the Heart is Senior Pastor Joe Foch. We're currently in the Old Testament, going verse by verse through Psalm chapter 119. Before we finish, I'll give you some additional information so you can contact us with any questions or comments. But first, open your Bible to Psalm 119, and let's join Pastor Joe as he continues.
1: And again, you know, you look at this 119th Psalm, people say, well, this is the song about the Word of God. 173 of the 176 verses mention the Word of God. I agree, it's about the Word of God, but it's more about the God of the Word, because in all 176 verses, it mentions Him. So it is about the Word of God, and it is about the God of the Word. And it is after these first few verses, verses 1 to 5, it is a prayer. It is a pouring out of the heart to the God of the Word. Thou art my portion. Look what it says here, Lord. I have said that I would keep thy words. Thou art my portion. And, you know, sadly, in my own life, some days I get distracted and my selfish happiness depends on some other thing. Getting to go do something, getting to take a nap, getting to whatever, you know, it's just sometimes, and you know, when difficult things come in life, all of that goes away. And you remember, Lord, no, you're my portion, Lord. You're my portion. This is a pilgrimage. Everything else is fading away. I can sing songs because I met you years ago in 1972. And when I met you, you were alive and you were risen. And you changed everything. You are my portion. And I find this, look, Jesus would say to us in John, he that hath my commandments and keepeth them, this is what the psalmist is talking about, he it is that loveth me. He that loveth me shall be loved of my Father, and I will love him and will manifest myself to him. The reason we want to walk in the Word, the reason we want to hold on to his promises, the reason we want to let those things determine how we live is because in them he will manifest himself to us. So look, you know, you're my portion. That means to me there are some options we need to put away. When I get bummed, I like to do this. Well, the Bible says you shouldn't do that. When I have a hard time, I want to do this. Well, the Bible says you shouldn't do that. There are some options you need to put away. There are some escape hatches you need to block up with cinder block and take down the exit sign or the emergency exit sign. Well, I don't know. You know, we have such a hard time. Maybe it wasn't the Lord for us to get married in the first place. Block up that exit. It's non-biblical. It doesn't exist. You're married to somebody, the Bible has something to say about that. If he's your portion, what's more important, your freedom, your temporary happiness, or is he your portion? Because I find personally in my life, when I look back, there are times, courtship, people think, I want to get married. And after they get married, they think, I want to be single. It's easier to be single and want to be married than it is to be married and want to be single. But the wonderful thing about courtship to me is, it's a time, if you're sensitive, when the presence of the Lord draws near for believers. You're waiting until you get married to be sexually intimate. You're looking in his word at things that he's done for you. I remember thinking, Lord, if you give me, you know, you say in Corinthians that if you get married, you're going to give yourself to the things of your wife.

0: in regards to some of the, in contrast to some of the things of the Lord. And I said, Lord, you know, if this happens, it seems, you know, and I'm thinking through this process, never been married before, I'm a rookie here, that I'm going to have less time, you know, kind of to spend with you. And I remember an overwhelming sense of his presence. And he said, look, you, I'm going to have you for eternity to myself. And right now you need something tangible. And I am not so selfish that I would keep that from you for a short period of time when I'm going to have you forever. And I think sometimes in courtship, when we do it right, we do it the way, the presence of the Lord becomes very real. And you realize, Lord, you're my portion. I think at birth, that is, first of all, it's sci-fi if you've ever watched it. It's science fiction. But it's miraculous. It's genius. It's incredible. And the presence of the Lord is very often, I think, in the process of birth, draws near. And you think, Lord, this is, you know, wonderful. We're married, having a baby. But Lord, you're my portion. And certainly at death, you know, the death of a believer, the death of the saints, they're precious in his sight. On this end, you know, sometimes somebody is killed in an accident, unexpected, they're gone. Sometimes somebody suffers for a very long time, and then they're gone. And the difference is, you know, you go through that long process of suffering with someone you love, and it finally comes to the point where you're saying, Lord, just take them. Or you're saying to them, you can go, go be the Lord, don't hold on anymore. And you go through that, and then all of a sudden when it's over, there's whatever a measure of pain and losing that presence is, there's still some sense of, they're with you now, Lord. When someone dies suddenly, unexpectedly, all of that travail is on the other side of it because you weren't expecting it. It's there on either side, depending on how it happens. But in the middle of all of that is the one who rose from the dead. The one who rose from the dead. The hope that we have because of the risen one. And if our hearts are open, his presence draws very near at those seasons in our lives. And the psalmist here is saying, Lord, you're my portion. You know what? You are above all the other things, and there's blessings, there's things that you give us in life, and all of those things, Lord, you are my portion. And I've said, Lord, I'm going to keep your word. He's intended. He's going to do this. This is what I'm going to do. We read of Daniel in chapter 1, verse 8, and it says, Daniel purposed in his heart he was going to keep the word of the Lord. You read in Daniel chapter 6, verse 3, 60 years later, it says Daniel was a man of an excellent spirit. He determined something when he was 13 or 14 years old in regards he purposed in his heart he was going to keep the word of the Lord and not yield to Babylon. And 60 years later, the Holy Spirit says this was a man with an excellent spirit. We can make these decisions. I have said, made a decision. I'm going to keep your word, O Lord. I entreated your favor, Lord. When I made up my mind I'm going to do this, Lord, I look to you. I'm asking for your favor, and I've done that with my whole heart. So be merciful unto me according to your word. That's your word tells me that you're merciful. Now look at this, guys, as we come to verse 59. Look what he says. I thought, that's always a good start. We should use the noggin. That's a good thing. I thought, look what he says though, I thought on my ways and turned, the Hebrew says, turned back my feet to what? Unto thy testimonies. He's admitting I was going in the wrong direction. I was walking away. I was going where I shouldn't have gone. Whatever the derision, the threats that he talked about as we move through this, whatever is calling to the Lord, Lord, let me be a witness. I won't be ashamed before kings. All of this, he says, finally, Lord, you know, you're my portion. And I've entreated your favor. I asked for that, Lord. And I thought on my ways. I realized I am so stupid. I can't believe I'm doing this again. I said I was done with it. I said I wasn't going to do it anymore. I thought on my ways and I turned back. When I thought on my ways, he says, I turned back my feet, Lord, to your path. I was going away, and I turned myself back, Lord, to your ways. Ezekiel says this again, when the wicked man turneth away from his wickedness that he hath committed, and he doeth that which is lawful and right, he shall save his soul alive, because he considereth and turneth away from all of his transgressions that he hath committed, he shall surely live. He shall not die. And the psalmist says, you know, I thought on my ways, the way I was living, what I was doing, and I turned my feet back to your testimonies. There isn't anybody, because the next verse is going to say, look, I made haste. I didn't delay. I did it. Is there anybody here tonight that has an excuse? We have more light than the psalmist did when he wrote. We have the complete picture of Jesus Christ. You know, Jesus said of John the Baptist that he was the greatest prophet that ever lived. Among them that are born of women, there hath not arisen a greater than John. Of all the men born of women in the history of humanity, no one's been greater than John. Not Abraham, not Elijah, not Jeremiah, not David, not Isaiah, not Pharaoh, not Nebuchadnezzar. Not Alexander the Great, not Cyrus, not Caesar. Jesus said, of humankind, in the midst of all human history, this one here is the greatest to be born among women. And it's because he had a message. Repent. For the kingdom of God is at hand. And God sees that call to repentance. Listen, we can get, you know, a rub on this and the wrong way, and we can be bugged because we hear people screaming it and pointing the finger. Oh, I think we should be under conviction. Don't get me wrong. But if there's some 13-year-old kid that needs to get spanked on the corner going, repent, you fornicator, you know, they always show this guy on the news. I don't know where he comes from. There must be a whole bunch of androids out there. There's always a bunch of them. They're out there. But God says the greatest born among women was this one. And he said, repent. The kingdom of God is at hand. Religious hypocrites, turn away from your religious hypocrisy. Tax gatherers and sinners, turn away from those things. He didn't shut the door on anybody. God Almighty said, that's the greatest voice that humankind has ever heard to date. It's the voice that are calling men and women back to me. And finally, he could say, repent, and then, behold, the Lamb of God that taketh away the sin of the world. Here's the psalmist saying, look, I thought on my ways, and as I did, I was willing to be honest, that Lord, I turned back. I'm going away from you. That is repentance, metanoia, to change the mind. My life is going away from you. What I'm doing is vanity, it's foolishness, it's empty, it doesn't mean anything. And Lord, I thought about all that, and you know what, Lord? I turned back to you. I turned back, Lord, to your testimonies. I turned back. I made haste, and I delayed not to keep your commandments. I made haste to do it. Look, I don't know about you guys. I can be one who procrastinates. Not all the time, but at very important times. When I need a bit of great procrastination, I know how to do that. But no one in this room who's away from the Lord tonight, or who's living in compromise, or who's back at the same old stupid stuff, no one here tonight is withheld by God's will. Because God puts someone in front of us that says, you know, I thought about my ways, my feet, my path was going away from him. And I thought about it and I turned back. And I made haste. I didn't dilly-dally. Every prodigal that's here tonight can turn back, come right back to the Lord. His arms are open. We know that. We know it better than the psalmist did. Because Jesus gave us the complete picture. Look, he says the bands or the snares, the cords of the wicked, the world we live in, the temptations, the things that people are handing me, The bands of the wicked, they've robbed me or surrounded me. Literally, they've coiled around me. But I have not forgotten thy law. I may be out there. I may be caught up in a mess. It may be all wrapped around me. I might be rubbing a hose around my arm. The wicked have coiled themselves around me. That may be going on, the bands of the wicked. But in the middle, Lord, I have not forgotten thy law. And he says this, at midnight, I will rise to give thanks unto thee because of thy righteous judgment, your justice. You do it. He says, you know, Lord, there's this divine insomnia that plagues me sometimes. And if you're compromised or away from the Lord tonight and away from his love, the one who loved you and died for you, I pray you get divine insomnia. I pray you don't sleep till you get it right, because he's waiting for you. He loves you. And because he loves you, he can't let you rest without him. He can't let you sleep. He can't let you be happy. His divine love will make you miserable. And I guarantee you this, he's going to win the wrestling match. When the trumpet blows and we all stand there, there's only going to be one God, and it ain't you. He's going to win the wrestling match. If he's speaking to you tonight, don't let the devil tell you that his love isn't real and you can't come back. He knew the day he saved you, you were going to backslide. And he saved you anyway. Because he knew on the cross 2,000 years ago, all your sin, past, present, and future, have been paid for. Is that an excuse for license? No, that's just carnality. But it is a liberty that we have. Bands of the wicked, they've been snares, they're wrapped around me, and yet I've not forgotten your law. In fact, at midnight, now understand, when it says midnight here, he doesn't have a clock or, you know, what it means is in the middle of the night. That's just the way it was. In this culture, it was an agrarian culture. You got up early when the sun came up. You worked all day in the field, in the vineyards, with the flocks, whatever you did. It started to get dark sometime around 7 o'clock. Everybody came home. You ate. You were tired from working all day. After dinner, everybody sat there and looked at each other. It was dark outside. Well, how was your day? You know. We were together. Okay. Honey, how was your day? All right. You know, you do that for about 15, 20 minutes, and everybody said, good night, we're going to go to bed. You know, nobody stayed up to watch things all night long. Didn't happen. I always do that. Sunday night, after 4 services, I am so wired. I come home, and Kathy knows, don't talk to him. He's talked to thousands of people today. Don't talk to him. And I'm in another world. And I'll sir, watch okay, NFL, Red Zone, you know, just, you know. And then I always wake up. The TV's going. I pass out there and always wake up, and then I stagger upstairs and fall in bed. None of that happened. When I was a kid, at midnight, black and white TV, dan, da, dan, dan, dan, dan, and then the TV went, it was all this static, and you didn't stay, I just went to bed. I was always to bed by midnight. There was nothing to do. He says here, at midnight, he's saying here, in the middle of the night, Lord, sometimes you wake me up and I give thanks because of your righteous judgments. In the stillness of the night, Lord, I slip to the side of my bed on my knees sometimes. And sometimes you put somebody on my heart to pray for. Sometimes, Lord, I'm just giving thanks. If you have insomnia, I encourage you, get on your knees and pray. If you have insomnia, you're up at 2 in the morning, you can't sleep, read your Bible. You will pass out in 20 minutes. See what he wants to say to you and go back to bed. At midnight, I will rise to give thanks unto thee because of thy judgments. And then wonderfully, he says, this person, and I hope you can say it tonight, I am a companion of them that fear thee. Lord, I'm messing up. I'm doing things wrong. I examined my steps. I was going the wrong way. Lord, I'm back. I made haste. I don't want to play games, Lord. Sometimes in the middle of the night, I'm up. I'm working this out. But I'm doing this, and this is what you need to do. You need to come here. You need to come Sundays, Monday nights, Tuesday mornings, Wednesday nights, Friday nights with youth. You need to come. You don't listen to the devil tell you you shouldn't be here. You need to come. You need to be here because this person can say, I am a companion of all of them that fear thee and of them that keep thy precepts. That is where you want to be. It says in Psalm 111, the fear of the Lord is the beginning of wisdom. So you want to be around people that fear his name. There's wisdom there. It says in Proverbs 1, verse 7, the fear of the Lord is the beginning of knowledge. So you want to be around that. That's a good thing to be around. God says in Jeremiah chapter 2, verse 19, he says, you know, you've done this wicked thing. You've gone away. You've forsaken me. And my fear is no longer in you. So your own backslidings are going to reprove you. Your own sin's going to correct you. The evil thing you've done, he says, is you've left off the fear of the Lord. And it isn't torturous fear. It's just you want to be around people that take God seriously. You want to be around people that take God seriously. No, I'm not snorting that line of coke because Jesus is coming. And his word says he could come at any moment. No, I ain't going to do that because he said he's coming. No, we're not going to do that because Jesus said he's coming. It says, the fear of the Lord is clean. It says if we expect his return, that it produces a purity. It's a good thing. And for you and I, you know, you're hanging around Christians. Don't get around the ones that just say, oh, yeah, I'm born again. Because we hear the stories. Get around the ones that are sold out for Jesus. Get around the ones you can see the fruit in their life. Get around the ones that there's some fear of God in their life. Get around the ones that are going to be healthy to be around. As iron sharpens iron, so is a man with the company that he keeps. For me, I love coming here. I love the people that I get to serve with every day and work with. I love being around my kids. I get challenged by my kids once in a while. And I say, wait a minute, I'm supposed to be saying that to you. You're not supposed to be saying that to me. I'm the pastor. Who do you think you are? Pastor's kid? I love who I get to be around. And I encourage you guys, look, friends, strong friends, salty friends. Salty friends. You want to be around Christian friends? Alan Redpath used to say that have some tang. You want some tang in your Christian friends. You want some saltiness. You want some reality in their lives. They're good for you. They're good for you. And the psalmist says here, you know what? I've made friends and I hang around with those that fear the Lord. And this is somebody who's saying, look, I examined my ways. I was going the wrong way. If you're here this evening, backslidden and prodigal, it says, don't delay. You can turn right back. He put this in his word for us. You can turn back to him tonight. You can ask his forgiveness afresh. He will put his arms around you. He will establish you. He will give you songs to sing. And you make them, you know, his statues, the songs in the house of your pilgrimage. You come here. You can sing about his freedom and his love. It says, whom he forgives the most ends up to be the one who loves him the most. So there is no restriction except in pride, in deception, in Satan. There is no restriction in heaven or in the Lord Jesus Christ. The gate of grace is wide open tonight. It may not always be. It is now.
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0: You Philistines, you think your God is a big deal in Philistia. You Edomites, you think your God is a big God in Edom. You Egyptians, you think your gods are big deals in Egypt. Let me tell you something about Yahweh, the God of Israel. He is, look at verse 4, he is high above all nations. His glory above the heavens. We're not talking about some local deity. We're not talking about a God who's the God of just one nation, just one people, just one race, just one community. We're talking about a God who is not only over all the earth, he's high above all nations, his glory above the heavens.
1: Every culture has been tempted to believe that they worship the greatest authority. But Scripture points us to a greater reality. The God of Israel is not a local deity limited by borders or people groups. He reigns over every nation and every generation. Pastor David shares with you today that God's authority extends far beyond any earthly power. His rule is over all the earth, and his glory reaches above the heavens. No nation is beyond his reach, and no corner of creation is outside his sovereignty. Now, here's Pastor David in the book of Psalm, chapter 113, for today's edition of Step by Step.
0: Who, verse 5, is like the Lord our God who dwells on high? Now, the God spoken of in verses 4 and 5 is the God that goes by the name in the Old Testament of Yahweh. When you see in your Bible, Lord, in all capital letters, oftentimes it's in small capital letters, that is representing the ancient Hebrew name Yahweh. Some people might pronounce it Yahweh. Older folks might translate it Jehovah. But it's really Yahweh or Yahweh is perhaps the best pronunciation of it. The God worshipped in Israel was Yahweh or Yahweh. This is the God of the Bible. Now, Israel had their God, Yahweh. You know very well that the Philistines had their God, Dagon. The Moabites had their God. The Edomites had their God. The Syrians had their gods. The Egyptians had their gods. You understand this is how it was in the ancient world. And just like it is today with the sports teams, everybody thinks that their God's better than somebody else's God. You know, yeah, hey, Yahweh, he's number one. You know, people would have the fan gear for Yahweh in the ancient world and all that kind of stuff. Now, I want you to understand something. That how slightly crazy it is for little Israel. Because Israel's a small country today. It was a small country in the ancient world. How kind of crazy it is that little Israel says, you know, our God isn't just the God of Israel. Yeah, he's the God of the whole earth. That's really the claim. It's the unashamed claim. Oh, sure, you Philistines, you think your God is a big deal in Philistia. You Edomites, you think your God is a big God in Edom. You Egyptians, you think your gods are big deals in Egypt. Let me tell you something about Yahweh, the God of Israel. He is, look at verse 4, he is high above all nations. His glory above the heavens. We're not talking about some local deity. We're not talking about a God who's the God of just one nation, just one people, just one race, just one community. We're talking about a God who is not only over all the earth, he's high above all nations, his glory above the heavens. That's a reason to praise God. He is exalted up over everything. Secondly, look there in verse 5. Who is like the Lord our God who dwells on high? Not only is God exalted above every nation and over all the earth, but he is also incomparable. God is holy. He's separate. God is not just a superman. He's a different order of being altogether. So it isn't just as, well, God is the perfection of human love. No, God is divine love. God isn't just the perfection of human forgiveness. Oh, God is divine forgiveness. And I could go on and on down the list of any attribute you want. God is incomparable. Notice this. The gods of the nations, when they made an idol, a god, what did they do? They either gave it a human representation or some animal representation. So when the Israelites committed idolatry at Mount Sinai, what did they make? A golden calf. When the Philistines made a god in 1 Samuel, what did they make? They made a god named Dagon, who was half man and half fish. When the Egyptians started worshiping their god, what did they? Some of them had human form. Some of them were like frogs and other forms. Weird, bizarre. God says, no, I'm not like that. Don't represent me with a statue of a man. Don't represent me, worse yet, with some animal. I am high above all those things. There is nothing like God. He is above and incomparable to everything. God is exalted. And we hear that. We go, yes, Lord, you are. You are worthy of praise. Now, understanding how high and exalted God is, look at what it says in verse 6. Who humbles himself to behold the things that are in the heavens and in the earth. This high, majestic God, a God who is infinitely greater than a superman, this God humbles himself. He bows down from heaven to earth to care about you. Why would such a mighty, awesome God care about you? Or care about me? Care about any of us? Because he is rich in love and grace. This is the kind of love and compassion God has. He humbles himself to behold. Look, it's humbling, so to speak, for God just to pay attention to us. Honestly, wouldn't you think God has better things to do than to care about us? Doesn't he have bigger fish to fry, so to speak, than you or I or anything that we take care of? You think of the great men and women of this world, the political leaders, the economic leaders, the social leaders. Do any of them care about us as individuals? They may care about us as groups or as class or statistics, whatever. But as individuals, they don't care. They've got other things to care about. God is so far greater than them. Yet, what does he do? Look at it there in verse 6. He humbles himself to behold, to look at us, to care about us. This is the greatness of our God. He is so high exalted, yet he humbles himself. He stoops down to take care of us. Now do you see why the psalmists are saying, praise the Lord? Now do you see why he's insisting that you and I get on board with saying, yes, God is worthy to be praised. It's like what it says in Psalm 8, verse 4. What is man that you are mindful of him, and the son of man that you visit him? God, when I consider how great you are, how exalted you are, why would you pay any attention to me whatsoever? And God says, I know it seems strange, but I do. It's because I love you, because that is also a display of my greatness, of the kind of God that I am. Now, starting at verse 7. This is God's care for the lowly one. He raises the poor out of the dust and lifts the needy out of the ash heap, that he may seat him with princes, with the princes of his people. He grants the barren woman a home like a joyful mother of children. Praise the Lord. Now, here's God. He humbles himself. He looks down from heaven. And what does he see? He sees a poor one in the dust. He sees a needy one on the ash heap. It's like, here this one is buried under the tragedies and the concerns and the cares of life. They are down in the dirt. And what does God do? He bends down low and says, I'm going to pick that one up. Now, it would be enough if God picked that one up out of the dust, out of the dirt, and brushed them off, gave them a little pat on the back. Here you go. Now that's better. Go on your way and you'll be better now. That would be enough. But what does God do? Notice it says that he may seat him with princes. I'm going to take that low one and exalt them. Now, can I say that this is exactly what God has done with the salvation that he gives to us in Jesus Christ? Every one of us is dead in our trespasses and sin until Jesus makes us alive. Every one of us are slaves to sin and to the guilt of sin. Everyone is, and what does he do? He picks us up out of that. And it would be enough for us to praise him if God just said, okay, here's a new start. Here's a new beginning. Start from zero. Second chance. Go ahead and do it. That would be wonderful. But God does so much more than that. What God says is, I'm going to pick you up. And you know what I'm going to do? I'm going to adopt you into my family. I'm going to seat you with princes. I'm going to make you, and this is a phrase from the New Testament, I'm going to make you a king and a priest unto my God. This is unbelievable that God does all this for us. This is what God does, and it's another reason for us to praise him and to make it so personal for us. He says, did you notice this in verse 9? He grants the barren woman a home like a joyful mother of children. Here, the psalmist is illustrating one way that God can lift the poor and needy and restore them and bless them. The picture here is of a woman who is barren of children becoming a joyful mother. Now, let me say, I almost feel bad for bringing this up. I mean, it's in the Bible text here, so I mean, I'm just reading the Bible to you. But I feel bad if there's anybody here and you desperately want to have children and you have not yet been able to have children. Because that's a real burden for anybody to live with. We know what that's like, because even if that's not you, you probably know somebody either up close or maybe from a distance who's lived with that burden. Let me tell you something. As difficult as that burden is to bear in our modern age, in Bible times, it was far, far worse. Because they looked at the woman that could not have children in Bible times, for whatever reason it was, they looked at that woman as being completely cursed and rejected by God. It was a disgrace. Now, I would just say, thankfully, in our culture, it's not a disgrace. It's a sadness, to be sure, and a severe sadness. But here the psalmist is using this illustration of someone, in this particular case, a woman who can't have children. It's just this picture of somebody who's so beaten down and disgraced, and everybody looks at, why are you so cursed and despised by God? That's what public opinion would be of that person. Listen, oh, listen, God takes that person and lifts them up and blesses them. What a beautiful, sweet, powerful picture. You see, this great, exalted God, he's not only concerned about needy people in general, but one by one, he cares about them. Brother, sister, you are not a number before God. This great and exalted God, he cares about you and your particular needs, and he wants to bring a wonderful blessing and fulfillment to your life in and through the person and work of Jesus Christ. Now, I have to say, I look at this and I look at the end of the psalm. Did you see the last line of Psalm 113? Praise the Lord. That's the last line. Don't you like, it begins with hallelujah and it ends with hallelujah. It's like a great big hallelujah circle right there. Beginning in praise, ending with praise. And no wonder. Praise God. I'm going to give you all these reasons to praise God. And then at the end of it all, praise God. Beautiful, powerful, sweet. I told you that these psalms were part of a collection that the rabbis called the Egyptian Hallel. You might say, okay, praises, Hallel. Why did they call them the Egyptian Hallel? What's all that about? Well, I'll tell you why. Because these six psalms, Psalm 113 through Psalm 118, were part of the liturgy, if you want to call it that, part of the ritual of the Passover celebration from ancient times. They would sing these psalms. Now, they called it the Egyptian Hallel because when the children of Israel were delivered from their slavery through Passover, where did that happen? It happened in Egypt. So these are the Egyptian praises, and they would sing these psalms at Passover. Matter of fact, the rabbis divided them up. You would sing Psalms 113 and 114 before the Passover meal, and you would sing the remaining four psalms after the Passover meal. And this was done from ancient times, and I know that some Jewish people follow the same practice today. I don't think it's universally practiced, to be truth. I don't know enough about the custom, but I know that it was widely practiced in ancient times. They would sing these psalms as part of the Passover celebration. Now, why is that of interest to me? Why is that of interest to you? Turn in your Bibles to the Gospel of Matthew, chapter 26, verse 30. Matthew chapter 26, verse 30. Turn in your Bible, or we really haven't come up with a good thing to do it. Poke with your Bible? I don't know, but select, just go to it. Matthew chapter 26, verse 30. Now, the setting of Matthew chapter 26, verse 30 is at what we commonly call the Last Supper. Okay? The Last Supper. You know it because you saw the picture by Leonardo da Vinci. There's Jesus with all his disciples at the table. They're there eating a Passover meal. And it is the night that Jesus will be betrayed and arrested. It's the night before his crucifixion. He gathered in an upper room and had a Passover celebration with his disciples. I mean, this is beyond dispute. The Bible just tells us this. Did you see what it said in Matthew chapter 26, verse 30? It says this. And when they had sung a hymn, they went out to the Mount of Olives. They were going to the Garden of Gethsemane on the Mount of Olives. They sang psalms at the Last Supper. The Bible tells us so. In Matthew chapter 26, verse 30, it also says the same in Mark chapter 14, verse 26. They sang psalms or hymns as part of their Passover celebration at the Last Supper. What did they sing? Now, in my estimation, I would call it something like 95 to 99% sure that they sang the Egyptian Hallel, because that was the custom. They had an established ritual for Passover. You sing these songs. Here's what I want you to understand. Jesus sang, now I do want to give a little bit of a disclaimer. I can't say this with 100% certainty, but with 95 to 99% certainty. Look, I don't have any problem saying it after making that disclaimer. Jesus sang Psalm 113 in the upper room with his disciples on the night he would be betrayed and arrested. Less than 24 hours before he would be nailed to a cross. I want you to think about that. And look now at verse 6. Who humbles himself to behold the things that are in the heavens and in the earth.

0: He humbled himself and became obedient to the point of death, even the death of the cross. Can you imagine what it was like for Jesus to sing those words the night before his crucifixion? You know, the disciples sang along. They were used to singing those songs as part of Passover. That's just what you did. But when Jesus sang those words with his disciples, who humbles himself to behold the things that are in the heavens and in the earth, Jesus had to have cried out with all of his being, "That's me. That's what I'm doing." And then in verse 7, to sing the words, "He raises the poor one out of the dust." Jesus, knowing that within 24 hours, he would be buried under the dust of death, so to speak, and knowing that God the Father, that faithful Lord, would lift him out of the dust. Brothers and sisters, this psalm not only beautifully speaks to us of what God does in our life, it also powerfully points us to Jesus Christ. And for emphasis, he sang it in the upper room with his disciples, not 24 hours before he went to the cross. What an amazing God we have. Now, that's just the first of the Egyptian Hallel Psalms. When you go through the rest of them and realize that Jesus sang those words in the upper room with his disciples before he went to the cross, when you do that, you realize, wow, Lord, there is something powerful in these psalms. And maybe you can see why I want to bite off as much of these as I can chew on a weekend here at Vero Beach. Because of who Jesus is and what he did for you, God loves you and cares for you individually. It is utterly demonstrated and proved to you in the person and work of Jesus Christ. I don't know where you're at when you come here. Maybe everything's great, and I hope it is. Then I just rejoice with you, and then it's easy for us to praise the Lord together, isn't it? Maybe you're going through the ringer. You need to know, and maybe you came here tonight so that you could hear in a special way God's love and concern and care for you as an individual. And even that gives you a reason to praise the Lord.
1: 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We're looking at a variety of psalms written by different authors. Just like those many voices, you're listening to a variety of teachers in this series as they bring the truth of God's Word. Our series, Greatest Hits, gives you an idea of some of the psalms written. What was their purpose? What were they communicating? Do they relate to today? The answer to all of these questions is answered each time we open the book of Psalms, finding that people were seeking God and finding Him in the valleys and also on the mountaintops. This is how it is for us today, too. We can run to God in the hardest of heartaches. We can also see His beauty and glory in a sunset, or when we're just filled to the brim with overwhelming gratitude. Psalms are an honest pursuit of our Creator, asking for answers, interaction, and expressing delight and comfort, knowing He's there. 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

0: When Christians live their lives in a way that is pleasing to God, people should notice. Today on Truth for Life, Alistair Begg examines the Apostle Paul's teaching to find out how we can point others to Jesus, even by the way we grieve and prepare for death. Let's turn in our Bibles to 1 Thessalonians chapter 4.
1: To become a Christian is a mind-altering experience. Anyone who says it isn't, it doesn't understand what it means to be a Christian. We are not to be afraid of that phrase, although it has negative connotations in certain places. To become a Christian is to change our mind about everything. Now, for those of us who are brought up in Christian homes and wonder about this and say, well, you know, I haven't been living long enough to be like a hell's angel and everything and go worship in his shrines. What's supposed to happen to me? Let me tell you what's happened to you. If God in his grace has reached out to you in your tender life, understand this, you have been saved from a lot of stuff. And it will become increasingly apparent to you the older you get. Some are saved out of a lot of stuff. And if you talk with them, they surely would love to have been saved from it rather than out of it. But whether you were saved from it in prospect or out of it in reality, it is a radical change. Now, I want to say to you that the absence of such teaching has not only led people to spurious professions of faith in Jesus Christ, but confuses the watching world about what it means to believe in Jesus Christ. Because if what we present to people is this, listen, all that it means to become a Christian is you just do this belief thing. It's a kind of esoteric thing. You trust Jesus. Well, what does that mean? Well, I don't really know what it means, but you just do that. And then you can do what you like. And there's an awful lot of people who apparently plugged in and are going with the flow, and they don't know who in the world they are, what they are, and nobody knows what to do with them. The difference and the difficulty is that someone never told them, listen, new life, new lifestyle. Before you got married, ladies, you had a certain name. When you got married, you got another name. You got a change of name and a change of identity. Your husband loves you exclusively or should, demands all of your affections, share a little with the children and your parents, but by and large, all of your affections, all of your time, all of your devotion, and rightly so. It's the expulsive power of a new affection. The old guys, the old cronies, the old haunts, the old places, they're gone. Why? Because I have a relationship with this individual. It would be a strange husband who said, now look, I want you to sign here, and I want you to become my wife, but I want you also to know you can do what you like, anytime you like, with anyone you want, anywhere you want. You look at the guy and say, I don't think that's a marriage. I don't know what it is, but I don't think it's a marriage. And you would be right. It's not a marriage. Let me tell you, young people, you commit your life to Jesus Christ, you just signed up for a holy life. You just signed up for a different life. You signed up for a radical change. There must be a change in your behavior. There must be a change that issues from the way you think. Previously, you thought about things in a certain way, and now you think differently. And the reason you think differently is because the Spirit of God has come to live within your life. And like the people there in Thessalonica, they turned from the lifeless idols to the worship of the living God. And their friends said, they no longer worship at those shrines. It's got something to do with Jesus. I haven't had time to ask them. Or you say, well, that's Thessalonica. 2,000 years ago, this is Cleveland. Let me tell you something. Cleveland is full of idols. Contemporary Western culture is full of idols. People have come out of a week of worshiping idols, worshiping money, worshiping power, worshiping fame, work, sport, entertainment, food, alcohol, drugs, sex. There are at least half a dozen magazines dedicated to every idol that is in offer. Just go in Borders bookstore and drown yourself under the magazine racks. And if you look at them, they are the preoccupations of our culture. They are idols. Now, if Jesus Christ cannot break the bondage of those idols, then he is less than the person he claimed to be. But in the case of these Thessalonians, he broke the bondage for them. They were once always there, now they're over here. And people said, why is that? And they were unashamed. A radical shift had taken place on account of their discovery of the gospel and of the grace of God. Biblical standards of behavior are absolutely vital. And so it is that to suggest that Christianity is a private, internal experience which matters a little bit to us and may be interesting to others is to misunderstand the New Testament. These Thessalonians were committed to a life that is pleasing God, and that's why in chapter 4, Paul says, "We instructed you how to live in order to please God." You see, they're no longer like the rest. Let's finally get to the verses that we're supposed to be studying. Verse 13. It says, "Brothers, we don't want you to be ignorant about those who fall asleep or to grieve like the rest of men." Just look at that little phrase, "like the rest of men." That is an obvious distinction, right? It's a distinction between the rest of men and them. Who are the rest of men? And were they once like the rest of men? Absolutely. That's the point. They were once like the rest of men. And the rest of men were without hope and without God in the world. That's what Paul says in Ephesians. He says, "You were formerly without hope and without God." Phillips paraphrases it in this way: "You were without Christ. You were utter strangers to God's community. You had nothing to look forward to and no God to whom you could turn." That's a picture of the rest of men. The rest of men this morning in contemporary culture have got nothing to look forward to and no God to turn to. And that's why hopelessness so pervades our generation. That's why after all the anticipation and all the excitement of the 60s, that you've got to admit it's getting better and it didn't get better, we went into the 70s trying to fix what we broke in the 60s. We went in the 80s to try and fix the 70s, and now the children of the 90s have grown up with no basis of belief whatsoever, and they're checking out faster than we can ever stop them. Why? Because they have no God to whom they might turn, and they have nothing to look forward to. Do you realize that's the average teenage kid in America? No God to whom they may turn, and nothing to look forward to. And so they got to fill their life with something. And that's why at the end of the week, on Friday, the radio stations, all the DJs are always hyping it up. "Well, it's the weekend. Oh, we're looking forward to the weekend." You get them on Monday morning, tomorrow morning, tune in 5:30. "Oh, well, I've just had my 15th cup of coffee trying to get started. What a drag, man. Monday. Don't worry. Don't worry. It's already 6:30. We've already been through an hour of it. We'll get it hyped up." And then they find little things to help you. You're driving in your car. There's nowhere to go. Nothing to look forward to. And then it says, "Channel 43 plays favorites." Is it? "Oh, yeah. Channel 43 favorites." Is it? "Hogan's Heroes tonight at 9 o'clock. It says, "I know nothing." He said, yeah, I like Hogan's Heroes. That gives me something to look forward to. Yeah, okay. So you make your calls, cold calls, hot calls, medium calls. And you say, "You know what, I'll get some peanuts and I'll sit down, I'll watch that stupid, dumb program and then I'll check out and then I'll have got rid of Monday. And then I'll give Tuesday a shot." You see, the great sense of utter emptiness and alienation, and I don't care what level you're living at. I don't care whether you fly executive jets. I don't care whether you make $1.5 million every month. Let me tell you, the more I live and move and breathe in this wonderful country, it doesn't matter how many zeros are at the end of these guys' paychecks. They are without anything to look forward to and no God to whom they can turn. And it is the responsibility of the Christians so to behave our belief that they will be caused to say, "Excuse me, could you come into my office and close the door?" Not so that they might fire you, but so that they might say, "I noticed there's something different about you." I had a wonderful testimony just this week from one of the streets in Seoul, and I asked a young man, I said, "And how did you come to faith in Jesus Christ?" He said, "We noticed that the couple across the road had gone weird on us." I said, "What do you mean gone weird on you?" He said, "Well, we used to do a lot of things as a family. We'd go over and do things in the backyard and everything else. And we had the father said they'll run a dirty jokes that could just knock your socks off. And suddenly this couple stopped laughing at the jokes. That was the first sign we had." Now, why did they stop laughing at the jokes? Because a change of belief brings a change in behavior. And he said, eventually, they remained so nice, such wonderful neighbors, that when we were having one of these backyard events, I asked one of the kids, "What's the deal?" And the boy told me, that he had trusted in Jesus Christ as his Savior. And I said to him, why don't you tell me more about that? And he told me more about that. And I trusted in Christ. And my brother asked me, and I told my brother. And my mother did the same thing, and my father came last. And the whole family today has had a profound, personal, permanent change as a result of the inroads of discovering a radical new belief. In the context of the world in which Paul was writing, you see, the hopelessness was revealed in the most obvious of ways. The tombstones revealed emptiness. But down in the catacombs, in the dungeons where the Christians were being kept for hors d'oeuvres, for the lions, the story was different. So up on the high street, you had all these tombstones that basically said, we're without God and without hope in the world. And then you went down into the catacombs where the Christians had been imprisoned, ready for their imminent death. And you found scrawled on the walls, Jesus is coming back. Jesus is alive. We're looking forward to seeing Jesus. Our world today, with all of its technological progress, is unable to address the real software issues. Because the real software issue is the software issue of the human heart. And they're not a computer program that can answer the cries of the human heart. America might be online with itself, but it's out of line with God. And to those of us who have been put online with Jesus Christ has been given the responsibility of going to those who are out of line with God and telling them about this same Jesus and that he's definitely coming back. Do you believe he's coming back? Lord Shaftesbury, one of the prime social movers in Great Britain in an earlier generation, said, I do not think that in the last 40 years I have lived one conscious hour that was not influenced by the thought of the return of Jesus Christ. One of the key politicians of the day. I haven't lived one conscious hour, he says, without the thought of the return of Jesus. It absolutely fired him. Soon and very soon, we're going to see the King. Soon the roll will be called up yonder. They'll call your name tomorrow in various contexts. Some of you go back to school. They'll get you in a room. They'll take one of those computer printouts. They're going to read the list. They're going to call your name and see if you answer. There's a day coming when God is going to read the list. He's going to call the names. If your name's there, fine. If not, you got a problem. See, I like to know the end of the story, don't you? I like to back my car into parking spaces. I don't like these signs, nose in only. I know what it's about. Seemingly, it's to speed up the progress of getting you in, and consequently, to slow up the process of getting you out. So as long as no one's looking, I always back in. Because I'm thinking about leaving when I'm arriving. Now, let me tell you something. If you haven't started thinking about leaving, checking out life, you're not in any position to face Monday. You got to get your exit planned so that you can enjoy your time at the game. You got your exit planned? So you got to know what the downside risk is in going into an investment, don't you? What's the worst possible scenario here? How much do I lose on this deal? I mean, what if it goes belly up? What happens to me? Let's find out what the eventuality is before we all chip in. You guys do that all the time. Well, have you done that with life? Do you know what the downside risk is of continuing to disbelieve in Jesus Christ? The Bible says it's eternity in hell. That's quite a downside risk. And yet some remain stubborn in our unbelief, unprepared to face the challenge. Now, all of that by way of introduction to the sermon which will follow next Sunday. Let me make some concluding statements to the longest introduction for a while. People are asking, where did I come from? Where am I heading? What will happen when I die? And how is this all going to end? They are. They may not be asking it just in that way, but they drive in their cars and they every so often say to themselves, when the sky comes really dark and it's 3 o'clock in the afternoon, you get one of these dreadful thunderstorms, some bright sparks bound to say, I think it's the end of the world. And everybody laughs, a kind of nervous laugh, hoping, of course, that it isn't. And wondering how it will be. Some have decided that history is circular, it's not linear, that like the Hindus, we're just coming around and around and around. If history is linear and has a point of beginning and a point of conclusion to which we're moving, as the Bible says it does, then we can look back to the beginning and we can look forward to the conclusion. And here it says that Jesus, who died, who was buried, who was raised to life, is coming again. Now, for some of you, I recognize that in speaking to your friends, until you deal with the issues of the death and the resurrection of Jesus, you're not going to be able to deal with his return. And that is why we labored so hard in 1 Corinthians 15 to provide material on the resurrection of Jesus Christ, because it is such a pivotal doctrine. Paul says, because we believe that Jesus died and rose again, and so we believe he's coming again. See, because anybody's got every right to say to us, well, how do you know it's just not a pipe dream? How do you know it's not just something you dreamt up? After all, life is tough and then you die, and so the Christians just made it up, pie in the sky when you die. And you need to have something to look forward to. You mentioned that earlier, and so you got this idea that Jesus is coming back again. Where do you dig that up from? That's a good question. What do you say to the person who says that? Well, that's just my belief. The person says, well, guess what? It's just not my belief. Someone says, well, it's my belief over here. So here's the question. Does belief make it so, or is truth the basis of belief? We were eating in a hamburger joint in Santa Barbara last week. The waitresses were an interesting group. Every so often they grab the ketchup bottles and use them as microphones, dummy microphones. And then they sang to the music that was playing in the background. In the course of engaging them in conversation, we asked one of the girls, where do you study? Presuming she studied. I mean, we felt sorry for her. We hoped she wasn't simply spending the rest of her life grabbing ketchup bottles and singing, you know, doing that kind of stuff. And she said that she was a student at the University of California in Santa Barbara. And I said, well, what are you studying? She said, well, I'm studying philosophy. I said, what do you want to be? She said, I actually want to be a professor of philosophy. I said, a professor of philosophy that pretends that ketchup bottles are microphones and sings in a hamburger joint. She says, yeah, I suppose, you know, anything for a buck. So I said to her as she was coming back and forth, I said, hey, by the way, Samantha, what do you think of the idea of objective, absolute truth? She said, I think it's a crazy idea. She went back somewhere else. She came back again. I said, hey, Samantha, is there anyone on your faculty that would believe in objective, absolute truth? She thought for a while. She said, well, you know, there's one guy who's really, really, really weird, way out. I think he might. She said, but nobody does. Now, so I said to her, I said, you know, do you know that I'm seated in the heavenly places with Christ Jesus? No, I didn't. You know I didn't. I said to her, I said, we got a lot of discussions to have. We got some major discussions here. And so we started at first principles, the whole idea of conscience, the whole idea of an innate awareness of morality. Where does it come from and everything? So that we might eventually get to the position, said, do you ever consider the thought that Jesus of Nazareth might be the person he claimed to be? That starting point. No, I never. Why would I ever? How would I ever go about considering that? Well, the Gospel of John would be a help to you, because John said these things were written that you might believe, and that by believing you might have life in his name. And we're going to have to talk about the fact that Jesus of Nazareth died. And he died for an express purpose. He died on the basis of sin. And that means you and me, therefore we've got a problem. And that he was risen from the dead, and that's a complete mind blower. And that'll take time. And here's the real pièce de résistance. He's coming back again. Personally, visibly, bodily. It's going to be dramatic. It's going to be decisive. It's going to be like lightning across the sky. Can't you just see her picking up the ketchup bottle saying, excuse me, there's a whole lot of shaking going on. Because the fact of the matter is that the culture into which you and I are returning tomorrow morning, and understand this clearly, you can talk to them and they might listen. But nothing will make a greater impact than when your business buddies, your college roommates, your high school friends, your bridge playing partners see that you have turned from idols to serve the living God. True belief issues in transformed behavior. New life, new lifestyle. Let's pause just in a moment of prayer. I could probably call that the sermon that might have been. And I recognize that it's not where we thought we would go, but it is where we've been. For those of us who profess to be changed, but whose behavior is less than it might be, we know, Lord, that you are speaking to us concerning that. And as we think of this afternoon and the opportunities of telling others, we pray that the thought of the soon return of Jesus Christ may produce within us a desire to live a holy life and a genuine desire to see our friends and our neighbors become committed followers of Jesus Christ. Lift our gaze to the time when Christ will come and take us home. For Jesus' sake we ask it. Amen.
0: You're listening to Truth for Life with Alistair Begg. As we are learning, becoming a Christian will change the way we think about everything, including the world around us, all of creation. The book we are recommending today will encourage you to slow down, spend more time in nature, and form a deeper relationship with the Creator. The book is called The Language of Rivers and Stars, How Nature Speaks of the Glories of God. This book reflects on the beauty and power that is displayed in nature and the cosmos, how it reveals the creativity, the intelligence, the awesomeness of the Creator. The author uses the days of creation, as described in Genesis, as a framework to invite you to discover, interpret, and respond to the voice of God in all His many varied wonders. Reading this opens your senses to your surroundings and makes you more aware of how God speaks to you through His creation, even in the desolate places. 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Here's what Alistair said about the book. He said, "This is unlike any book I've ever read. 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I'm Bob Lapine. Thanks for listening this week. Hope you have a great weekend and are able to worship with your local church. Next week, we'll consider the return of Christ. How will we know when it's really Him and not just a charlatan? Study along with us as we explore the clear answers given in Scripture. The Bible teaching of Alistair Begg is furnished by Truth for Life, where the learning is for living.

0: worship, praise, and great preaching and teaching, bringing you the Word of God. 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
2: 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What about the people outside the four walls of our church? 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And it has been said that you and I might be the only Bible that some people read. When they look at us, they observe our lives. 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
3: 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Well, the short answer is this. If people don't come to us, we should go to them. That's what Jesus taught us, and that's what the Apostle Paul did during his earthly ministry. One of the best examples comes in Acts chapter 17, when Paul takes the gospel to Athens, Greece, a pagan city that was riddled with idolatry. 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That number again is 84828. 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
2: Acts chapter 17. And here in Acts chapter 17, it is a continuation of the Apostle Paul's second missionary journey through Asia Minor and now into Europe. Paul is a Jew, and he had a personal encounter with Jesus Christ and came to accept him and believe him as Mashiach, as Messiah, putting his faith and trust in him. And then Paul was obsessed, in a good way, of wanting the rest of the known world at that time to also understand a personal relationship with Jesus, with Yeshua. And so he would travel the world explaining and expressing faith in Jesus Christ. And chapter 17 of Acts tells us that along his travels, he comes to the city of Athens, Greece. It is a pagan city at this time in the first century. It is full of idols. Remember, this is the Greco-Roman period. And so they are a polytheistic culture, embracing and worshiping numerous gods. In fact, it is said that at this particular time in the first century, that Athens boasts of more than 3,000 statues and temples devoted to these mythological gods. And there is a primary goddess that Athens is known to worship. In fact, the city of Athens is named after her, the goddess Athena. She is the goddess of war. She's the goddess of wisdom. She's the goddess of protection. And there is a temple that is built to her in Athens, known as the Parthenon. And so this is the city into which Paul comes, steeped in idolatry. He's got his work cut out for him. It's not like the people of Athens are sitting around in their togas eating baklava, hoping somebody will share the good news of Jesus with them. These people are lost as lost can be, worshiping various gods, full of polytheism. That's the culture at this particular time. And here comes Paul, and he's going to share with them the good news of Jesus. And so that's the backdrop to what we're about to read here. Acts chapter 17. I'm going to start reading at verse 16 down through verse 34. Acts chapter 17, starting at verse 16, and it says this. Now while Paul waited for them at Athens, his spirit was provoked within him when he saw that the city was given over to idols. Therefore he reasoned, circle that word in your Bibles, he reasoned in the synagogue with the Jews and with the Gentile worshipers and in the marketplace daily with those who happened to be there. Then certain Epicurean and Stoic philosophers encountered him, and some said, "What does this babbler want to say?" Others said, "He seems to be a proclaimer of foreign gods, because he preached to them Jesus and the resurrection." And they took him and brought him to the Areopagus, saying, "May we know what this new doctrine is of which you speak? For you are bringing some strange things to our ears. Therefore we want to know what these things mean." For all the Athenians and the foreigners who were there spent their time in nothing else but either to tell or to hear some new thing. Like, what's the latest and greatest thing going? That's what they were talking about. And verse 22 says, "And then Paul stood in the midst of the Areopagus and said, 'Men of Athens, I perceive that in all things you are very religious. For as I was passing through and considering the objects of your worship, I even found an altar with this inscription, to the unknown God. Therefore, Paul says, the one whom you worship without knowing him, I proclaim to you, God who made the world and everything in it, since he is Lord of heaven and earth, does not dwell in temples made with hands." In other words, he can't be restricted in just a building. "Nor is he worshipped with men's hands as though he needed anything, since he gives to all life, breath, and all things. And he has made from one blood every nation of men to dwell on all the face of the earth, and has determined their preappointed times and the boundaries of their dwellings, so that they should seek the Lord, in hope that they might grope for him and find him." It's the idea like they're blind and they're just kind of groping for him, finding him, "though he is not far from each one of us. For in him we live and move and have our being, as also some of your own poets have said, for we are also his offspring. Therefore, since we are the offspring of God, we ought not to think that the divine nature is like gold or silver or stone, something shaped by art and man's devising." And notice he's addressing their idolatry. He says, "Truly these times of ignorance God overlooked, but now commands all men everywhere to repent, because he has appointed a day on which he will judge the world in righteousness by the man," that's Jesus, "whom he has ordained. He has given assurance of this to all by raising him from the dead." So that's his speech. Now notice verse 32. "And when they heard of the resurrection of the dead, some mocked, while others said, 'We will hear you again on this matter.' And so Paul departed from among them. However, some men joined him and believed, among them Dionysius the Areopagite, a woman named Damaris, and others with them." Let's pause there and pray. Father, thank you for this time in your word, and thank you for this story that can help us to understand how are we to relate to and witness to people in the public square, in the marketplace. Lord, equip us through this story to be better about reaching the lost with the good news of Jesus, that the same relationship we know with him might be shared with others who don't know him. And we thank you for the example of Paul. Teach us through this story now. We ask in Jesus' name. And everybody said, amen. Well, again, the story is centered in the city of Athens, Greece. Athens at this particular time was considered the intellectual center of the known world. Socrates, Plato, and Aristotle all lived there. In fact, Plato established the first institution of higher learning in Athens in 387 BC, and it was called the Academy of Athens. The Parthenon was located here, as I mentioned a moment ago. This was the temple to Athena. Here's a picture of the ruins still there today. It was completed in 438 BC. It measured 228 feet by 101 feet. It was an architectural wonder. The roof lines and the columns were designed concave to factor in the optical illusion so that it would look perfectly straight from a distance. And verse 16 of our text says that Paul's spirit was provoked within him when he saw that the city was given over to idols. Another translation says he was greatly distressed to see that the city was full of idols. You see, because idolatry was simply symptomatic of a greater problem. And the greater problem was that these people didn't know the true and living God. So they were worshiping other gods and goddesses and mythological creatures. That's why the Parthenon was erected to their goddess Athena on the highest hill in Athens, the Acropolis. And so Paul was tormented in his spirit. He was greatly distressed. He was provoked because he saw all this idolatry, which pointed to the fact that these people didn't know the true and living God. So they're worshiping idols of stone and carved out of marble and making gods out of these creatures. It grieved him. And it causes me to wonder, when you look around your office and your neighborhood and your family and your world, does the lost condition of people greatly distress you the way it distressed Paul in his day? Because if it doesn't, then maybe you should pray and ask the Lord to break your heart for the lost. Because until you weep over the lost, you will not win over the lost. We need to have a heart for them. Well, as was Paul's custom, whenever he would go to a city to share the good news of Jesus, he first started in a synagogue. He was Jewish. He wanted to appeal to his own Jewish brothers and sisters. Although he was primarily called to the Gentiles, he first went to the Jews. And it tells us here that in Athens, there was a synagogue. And he went to the synagogue. In verse 17, it says, therefore he reasoned in the synagogue with the Jews and with the Gentile worshipers, which indicates to us that this was kind of a mixed congregation. They had Jews, but they also had Gentiles who were proselytes to Judaism, because these Gentiles were worshipers of God. But both these Gentile worshipers who were proselytes to Judaism and the Jews within the synagogue, though they worshiped God, they did not know Jesus. They did not know a personal relationship with Jesus, what it means to have your sins forgiven. The message that is still just as relevant today as it was in the first century. And it tells us here that Paul goes into the synagogue and he reasoned with them. And I asked you to circle that word in your Bibles. It is the Greek word in the original New Testament language, dialegome. Dialegome is where we get our English root word, dialogue. So he had this dialogue with them there in the synagogue, and he reasoned with them, and he answered questions as they would ask questions, and he interacted with them and had conversation with them about the Lord.
3: 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All we have to do is start a conversation. 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The question we're asking today is this: how do we take Jesus outside the four walls of the church? For answers, let's get back to today's Cornerstone Connection message, taking Jesus to the marketplace. Once again, here's Pastor Gary Hamrick.
2: But he was able to reason with them from the standpoint of the Jewish scriptures. In fact, I didn't read it, but at the beginning of chapter 17, verse 2, it specifically says that was what he would use in the synagogues. The Jewish scriptures in a Jewish synagogue to reason with Jewish people, primarily, who would understand about a Jewish Messiah from their own Jewish scriptures. So that's what Paul would use to help them understand. He would open up what we call our Old Testament Bibles. That was the law of for the Jews. That was their scripture from what we have as Genesis to Malachi. And he would use that to help people understand how even in the Old Testament scriptures it spoke of the Messiah, and Jesus fulfilled all those Old Testament prophecies. But what about the people outside the synagogue who were not Jewish? The people, therefore, who didn't understand Jewish scriptures, who didn't have the benefit of knowing Jewish history and Jewish law to understand about the Jewish Messiah named Jesus. What about those people? And it begs a question for all of us. What about the people outside the four walls of our church? People who don't really go to church, people who don't know what the Bible has to say about Jesus. And it has been said that you and I might be the only Bible that some people read. When they look at us, they observe our lives. What about them? What about people outside the church who need to know about the Lord, who don't have the benefit of knowing the Bible or coming to church to hear some of the things that we talk about here? Well, Paul answers it for us. Look at the rest of verse 17. It says, therefore he reasoned in the synagogue with the Jews and with the Gentile worshipers, and, this is the last part of verse 17, and he reasoned in the marketplace daily with those who happened to be there. And so Paul would go where people were. He would hit the streets, he'd go to the town square. He would start to help people to understand about Jesus wherever people were, and the conversation that he has with them and the way that he interacts with them are some important lessons to teach us how do we take Jesus out of the four walls of the church and into the marketplace. So I'm going to share six quick points from Paul's conversation here. And the first is we have to be willing to dialogue with people who don't know Jesus. That's the word, dialogame. That's he reasoned with people both in the synagogue and outside of the synagogue. And for those outside of the synagogue, he would have to translate Jewish scriptures and what God revealed to us through the Bible to people who did not have a working understanding of those scriptures. So we'd have to translate things and help them to understand. But it begins with a dialogue. Friends, listen, we have to first, if we want to win the world for Christ, it starts with having conversations with people. We have to be willing to at least talk to people. We have to present Jesus to them. We have to be willing to open our mouths and have conversations with them. That's where it begins. We can't be silent with what we know. Otherwise, we won't be effective to bring about change in our world through the knowledge of Jesus Christ and a personal relationship with him. So it starts with having a conversation, getting out into the real world, talking to people. Listen, you don't have to beat them over the head with a Bible, but just where God opens doors, have those conversations. Now, it tells us here in the story that as Paul was having conversations with people in the marketplace, he meets some Epicurean and Stoic philosophers, right? Those are just people, you know, I don't have time to go into Epicureanism or Stoicism. Basically, these are the guys who sat around rolling joints, listening to Bob Dylan and trying to figure out themselves. Okay? Who are we? What is life? I don't know. You know, so that's Epicurean and Stoicism. You can look it up and I summarized it rather crudely, but that's basically who they were. Then he moves on and he gets audience with the most scholarly people of the day, the men of the Areopagus, verse 22 tells us here. Now, Areopagus is just a Greek word that means the hill of Ares. Ares was their Greek god of war. It was a smaller hill. There were two hills. There are two hills in Athens. The higher hill, the Acropolis, is what the Parthenon is built upon. The smaller hill is the Areopagus, the hill of Ares. It can also be called a Mars Hill because Mars was the same name of the same god, but to the Romans. They called him Mars. The Greeks called him Ares. And on this smaller hill, the Areopagus, is where the elders of the city would meet. So these men would gather there and they would have conversations and they would, you know, resolve matters of dispute and dialogue and engage in philosophical debates. That was the Areopagus. And Paul gets an audience with them. And it tells us here in verse 22, then Paul stood in the midst of the Areopagus and he said, men of Athens, I perceive that in all things you are very religious. For as I was passing through and considering the objects of your worship, I even found an altar with this inscription. And the inscription reads, to the unknown God. Now, the Greeks and the Romans had more than 300 mythical gods and creatures that they worshipped. And they were so paranoid about offending any god that they didn't recognize. So just to cover their bases, they had a statue to a god that they just had an inscription to that said, to the unknown God. We just want to make sure we're not offending any god that we haven't given notice about and we're not worshiping. So just to cover our bases, we're going to have a statue here that says, to the unknown God. And Paul capitalizes on that. to help people who don't understand about the true and living God to understand who God is and who Jesus is. And what's interesting is, when you consider that Athens at this time is the most scholarly place on the planet, it's the center of intellectualism, and you have the most scholarly men gathered here on the hill of Areopagus, it just goes to show you, with all of this idolatry, that even the most scholarly intellectual people have an awareness that there is something or someone greater than themselves. They just don't know about him. And so Paul uses this inscription to the unknown God to help them understand who the real God is. And it's an important point for us to understand. When we're trying to witness about Jesus in the marketplace, number two, people have an innate need to connect with God. They have an innate need to connect with God. Remember that when you think about the people around you, they may not look like they have an innate need to know God, but they do. And every human being has an innate need to worship God. And the reason is because in Genesis 1:26, humanity was created in the image and likeness of God. Humanity is the only part of God's creative order that was made in His image and in His likeness. Not the plant kingdom, not the animal kingdom. Only people, humanity, mankind.

0: only humanity created in the image and likeness of God, meaning God is spirit. That's his ultimate essence. He is spirit. And God has placed spirit in mankind, and that has created within every human being a longing to connect and commune with God. The human spirit has this not only capacity, but this longing to connect and commune with God. And so here's the deal. When someone doesn't know about Jesus, they have this God hole in their heart that they're constantly trying to fill with other things. They're trying to medicate themselves. So they end up going to drugs, or they end up going to alcohol, they end up going to sex, or they end up going to, you know, power or position and all these kind of, name your addiction, name your ambition. It is often an attempt to fill this God hole in the heart of a human being because they don't know Jesus. And so when you look around the people in your world and you realize they're given to this addiction or that addiction, or they're miserable, or they're into this or they're into that, all they're trying to do is to try to fill that God hole. Blaise Pascal said it this way, the 17th century French physicist and philosopher, was right when he said, quote, "There's a God-shaped vacuum in the heart of every person that only God can fill."
1: Helping people fill that God-shaped vacuum is what the Great Commission is all about. Let's not wait for the world to come to us for answers. Let's take the answers to the world.
2: 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This is Gary Hamrick here at Cornerstone Connection. I just wanted to say first, thank you for tuning in to today's broadcast. And if any of you would like more information about the Book of Acts and the power of the Holy Spirit, I just wrote a book that was released here in June called Walking in the Spirit's Power. 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It's a book that goes chapter by chapter through the Book of Acts. So I just want to make that available to you. 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
0: Everybody has an entry point for you to connect them with Jesus. Everybody does. Paul reasoned with them from the vantage point of their own cultural and spiritual interests, and then he related it to Christ. He says to these scholarly men, he's like, you know, I noticed the statue. You guys are very religious. I see that. You guys even have this inscription to the unknown God. And I commend you for being so spiritual. But let me tell you about my Jesus, because he's the answer to that unknown God.
1: That's our next episode in part two of Pastor Gary Hamrick's message, Taking Jesus to the Marketplace. Now for Pastor Gary and all of us at Cornerstone Connection, I'm Philip Keller saying God bless you and thanks for listening. Cornerstone Connection is a production of Cornerstone Chapel, Leesburg, Virginia.

A Chinese philosopher who lived three centuries before the time of Christ made a wise observation about great men. He said, "The great man is he who has not lost the heart of a child." A few hundred years later, Jesus provided more clarity on the subject of childlikeness. Jesus said that whoever does not receive the kingdom of God as a little child

0: There is one thing that has the potential to completely obliterate whole societies, cultures, and even nations. We've been warned about this in Mark chapter 10, and yet it seems to be ignored more today than ever before. This cannot continue to happen, because if it does, there will be nothing left. Here's Pastor James Cadiz with more.
1: Look what Jesus says. Verse 3, I love this. And he answered and said unto them, what did Moses command you? Now that's a pretty hefty comment, because he just turned the tables. By the way, there's a real biblical principle involved in this. It's something that actually that I've learned in learning how to raise my children. And early on, from a very, very, very young age, as a matter of fact, when my children were at the youngest of ages where they could comprehend something, they will oftentimes come to me and ask me a question. And when I know they're asking me a question that they know the answer to, my instant response to them will be, what is the answer? And then when they answer the question, my statement to them is, you're not allowed to ask questions that you know the answer to. You're not allowed. It's not only a form of deception, but it is a pattern in which you will begin to step into to use what you're learning as a tool for manipulation instead of a very powerful mechanism for growth. I don't say it that way. That's when you're talking to children, you don't use words like that. But Jesus is doing something that's remarkable. Jesus is not answering the question because he knows that they know the answer. And as a matter of fact, their intimate knowledge of the technicalities that go with that answer is so deeply rooted within them that he turns the table by calling them on the carpet and asking them to answer the question. Now, what they say is super, super interesting, because there's a moment of clarity that comes with their answer. And Jesus uses that as the launching pad to just take off. Look what they say. This is really important. And they said, Moses suffered to write a bill of divorcement and to put her away. So what they're telling Jesus is, yeah, well, Moses says that we can write a letter of declaration to divorce her. And that can happen. But look what Jesus does here. It's remarkable. And Jesus answered and said unto them, for the hardness of your heart, he wrote you the precept. By the way, let's take a quick moment to illustrate the principle that I just shared with you.

0: They are talking about the boundaries. And Jesus is shifting it right back to the core issue. Well, the law says that I can divorce my wife. I can literally write a letter of divorcement and she's gone. That's what Moses says we could do. Jesus says, forget the rule that Moses made. Let's talk about why he made it. Moses made the rule because of your hard hearts. Let's not ask whether or not the rule has been made. Let's not even ask whether or not you can follow the rule. Why don't we talk for just one moment about why the rule was actually made? The reason that the very rule was made is because the condition of your heart is incredibly hard. You've chosen to harden yourself to the truth of God's word, and thus you're looking for the technicality, which will eventually, as Jesus said earlier, will bring you to the place where you're going to say, Lord, Lord, have we not? Lord, Lord, have we not? And Jesus will say, go to hell, I never knew you. You see, what's more important to you is to follow the technicality instead of understanding the heart behind why the rule is actually made. Jesus is shifting the focus back. He says, yeah, well, you know what? I'm not going to debate whether or not that was a rule that Moses made, but what I am telling you is the rule was made because of the hardness of your heart. People come to me all the time. They say, well, James, can I divorce my wife because my wife did this? Or the wife will come up to me, can I divorce my husband because my husband did this? And my answer to them every single time is, well, yeah, you can do anything. But are you doing it because you have a hard heart, or are you doing it because you're walking in obedience to God? That's a tough question to ask somebody, isn't it? It's a very difficult question. It's a painful question to ask because you have to think it through. Now, Jesus here is going to do something remarkable. He's going to explain the very spirit of the law. He's going to do something that we get to see oftentimes, but the way he's doing it here is so clear that you can't deny any other route. Look what he says. But from the beginning of the creation, God made them male and female. And for this cause shall a man leave his father and mother and cleave to his wife. And the twain shall be one flesh, so then they are no more twain, but one flesh. What therefore God has joined together, let no man put asunder. Uh-oh. You know what Jesus just did? Jesus took them right back to Genesis, and he gave them a lesson on marriage. Undoubtedly, what would have gone through their head is the story of Adam. They undoubtedly would have remembered exactly what the Bible said concerning how Adam ended up with the wife in the first place. You see, God created Adam. He created the heavens and the earth. He put Adam in the most elite place for any human being to live. He put Adam in the midst of perfection. There was no hood. There was no crime. There was no lying, cheating, stealing. There was nothing sinful in the world at that point. There was no death in that world. Through one man, the Bible says, sin entered the world. And with sin, what? Death. In the moment that God creates Adam, understand, the Bible says that God created Adam in his likeness and his image. And if you remember, he gave Adam five very simple commands. God created man in his own image, verse 28, and God blessed them and said unto them, be fruitful and multiply and replenish the earth and subdue it and have dominion over the fish of the air, the sea, and over the fowl of the air and over every living thing that moveth upon the earth. But he gives them these commands. He said, these are the things that you need to do. This is what you've been called to do. And Adam starts doing it, and he starts doing it well. He's naming the animals. He's walking in fruitfulness. And in his actions, he's recognizing that the animals have something that he doesn't have. God says, I've got a solution for you. God puts the man to sleep. And through a series of things, he wakes up to recognizing that God had made him a woman. And they get married. God does that work. God is the one that performs that ceremony. They were designed as husband and wife to complement one another. They don't complete one another. It's hogwash. It's not even a biblical principle. They complement one another. In the action of marriage, God fixes something that he saw as a potential problem for man. He saw the inability of man to be able to fully do what he had called man to do, so he makes a helper for man. He also shows us very clearly that the purpose of that relationship is also the survival of mankind. Because with that, Adam is now capable of fulfilling the command that's been given to him. in multiplying. And multiplication, by the way, isn't just bound to having children. It's also bound to the principles that are oftentimes involved in the way that we live our life and do it successfully. God doesn't deal in addition and subtraction. God deals in multiplication. It's a very important principle to know. Adam does it all. The Bible says that Eve is deceived by the devil, and Adam had an opportunity to not allow himself to be given to what that deception created. But instead, he chose to disobey God. And in that disobedience, it created an immediate chasm between him and his wife. Did you notice that? At the moment that he and his wife chose to do what God told them not to do, immediately their relationship was affected in ways that they had never experienced before. Their relationship was almost destroyed. Why? Because they stood in front of one another the way they've always stood in front of one another. But then for the first time, they recognized the fact that they were naked before each other. And they were so embarrassed by that nakedness that they saw it important to cover themselves up. There was a level of stated vulnerability that existed between husband and wife that was created. Prior to that time, there was no vulnerability. There was all connection. There was something special that was unbreakable, to the point that they could stand naked before one another and not even think twice about it, not even see it as weird or unusual. But with that sin, what happened? The immediate chasm, the immediate dividing wall came right up. And then God, as part of the curse, made it very clear that there would be a significant struggle that existed between husband and wife. By the way, each of those struggles came from one of God's core values and responsibilities that he places upon each side. The Bible says that God created the woman for the man, that she would be his helper. Part of the curse causes woman, in her desire to help her husband, to go beyond the boundaries that God intended for them to go beyond. And God would allow the husband to come to a place where the amount of density that he has that keeps him from receiving his wife's help will create a larger chasm between the two of them because they're both struggling over the wrong things. All of that, by the way, was created by the hardness of man's heart. Jesus was explaining that. He's saying, you're caught up in talking about what happened with Moses. And you're caught up in talking about the rules, but I'm here to tell you, this is the way God originally intended for it to be. This is what God put together. God created marriage that two people would come together, and that being separated is not even an option. I have a dear friend, police officer, that I worked with for years and years and years and years. I want to say 3 months ago, he sent me a terrible text. Broke my heart. It was the obituary of his father. His father was a wonderful man. I didn't know him personally. But everything I hear, he was a remarkable, remarkable human being. When he died, his wife was still on this earth. Death separated them after 63 years of marriage. 63 years. I thought in my mind, it probably won't be long before she goes to be with the Lord. Because they got it, right? Even in a world that was broken, corrupt, damaged, lost, they made a serious commitment to one another and enjoyed that commitment. They enjoyed the fruit of that commitment. They had a beautiful marriage. They had a wonderful life together. They even survived a child together. Painful thing. And everything stayed intact. I got a terrible text, same text, from him today, telling me that his mom went to go be with the Lord within a few months of the time that his dad went to go be with the Lord. I was thinking in my mind, doesn't really surprise me. God made marriage in a way that would impact humanity so much for the better, that would enhance the way families lived, how their enterprises would grow. What have we done now? Well, we've cheapened marriage to the point that we have all kinds of institutions now that are designed to destroy the family. Do you know public school as we know it today didn't even really exist as we know it today prior to the 1900s? Oh, sure, there were public education institutions, undoubtedly. But most families wouldn't even think of teaching their children by giving them to somebody else. The families that made enterprises and grew from generation to generation educated their own children, taught children how to live from beginning to end, found spouses for their children, discipled their children, walked them through the difficulties oftentimes that came with marriage, taught them how to build upon a foundation that had already existed. Where are we at now? We're in a world today that encourages you to walk away from whatever family enterprise that you have. Everybody thinks that it's noble for a person to say, well, I went to go get a college education because my parents never had it and they wanted me to have something else. You know, almost always when I talk to people that tell me that, I say, well, what did your dad do for a living? Well, my dad had a little business and he was doing this and he mowed lawns and he did this and he did that. Well, why didn't you ever want to build upon your dad's business? No, my parents wanted something better for me. They wanted me to go to college so that they could deprogram your mind and your heart from the very thing that your mom and dad put their whole lives into. Don't you think it is ironic? Like, don't you think it's ironic that you could see a husband and wife 40 years ago, 50 years ago, make an honest living, in many cases under one income, mowing lawns and building houses or fitting pipes or whatever it might be, and they all have paid off homes, they all have little nest eggs, and all of them are living relatively comfortably. Yet the people today that are going to college and making sophisticated investments and financial instruments and all that are broke, can't buy a house, don't know what to do, are in big trouble. Why? Because the lies of the world tell you to walk away from the institutions that healthy marriages create. It's no longer about building the family enterprise. It's about children waiting for their mom and dads to die like vultures so that they can take the inheritance that they have and squander it. Jesus is making it very clear. You're asking about the rules of divorce, and I'm telling you, your heart was hard because you did not see what God's intent was within the context of marriage and the family. You didn't get it. Well, you can't blame those guys. I mean, you can, but don't stand holier than thou because Jesus' own disciples didn't get it. Look at what happens next. And in the house, his disciples asked him again of the same matter. Well, can we kind of get some clarity, Lord, now that nobody's watching? Look at verse 11. And he saith unto them, whosoever shall put away his wife and marry another committeth adultery against her. And if a woman shall put away her husband and be married to another, she committeth adultery. In other words, when a man makes a promise before God to be faithful to his wife and for whatever reason walks away from his wife, he has adulterated. He has committed an evil. Same thing with the woman. Why? Because when God put them together, he never had the intent for them to be in a temporary relationship. He never had the intent to do that. Look around, guys. Look at the things that the enemy is using right now to take away from the institution that God has put together. Everything is destroying families. Look at what's happening with just pornography alone. How AI is now being used to rob people's minds and hearts. I had a guy who was and I have to be careful how I say this. Let me just phrase it a different way. I knew of a professor who was an incredibly wonderful man. Amazingly wonderful man. He had a beautiful family. Beautiful family. Lovely wife. Beautiful children. Found video games as his new hobby. Started playing them a lot. I would see him sometimes in session And I would look at his eyes, they were bloodshot. Never have I seen him that way. We didn't know this at the time, but many of us were going to him privately and saying, man, I don't know what this is. At first, we thought it was alcohol. We thought it was drugs. We began to realize he's sticking himself in front of his computer screen and playing every waking moment. At first, it was, let him blow off steam. Eventually, it was his wife wanted to talk to him about important issues. Children wanted to get his attention over things that mattered. But he just kept isolating himself, doing what he was doing. Without getting into all the vivid details, God gave him plenty of opportunities to turn away from it. He didn't. This was a man who was remarkable in every way. He was an amazing father, an amazing husband, a very godly leader. And within a year and a half, he was divorced. His wife left him. He's with the Lord now. But the last part of his life was not a blessed time. It was miserable. Because something that God had held so dear and precious was destroyed by a distraction. There's all kinds of things like that. You'd be surprised at the things that destroy marriages. There's so many different things. My whole point behind what I'm trying to say is really simple. God never intended marriages to break. When they do, it ruins lives. Nothing is ever the same. And I want to encourage you guys with something, because this is critical. I want you to learn to take these technical issues as they come up and evaluate the heart behind what those issues are.
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0: I'll close with this thought. As the Pharisees are looking to entrap Jesus and viewing the exchange going on as an adversarial one, and as the disciples are trying to figure out what the technical rules are so they can be equipped to answer, Jesus' heart is breaking. And he's telling both groups, he's telling the Pharisees and the disciples, it wasn't supposed to be this way. It wasn't supposed to be this way. So how do we bring this home? What's the application of this? Well, first and foremost, if you're watching or you're listening on the radio, or you're here and maybe you find yourself in the same spot where you're divorced and remarried, and it's very likely that that divorce and remarriage was not biblical, you can't undo that. All right? So my counsel to you would be to put your whole heart in what you have and do your best to walk in obedience, understanding the heart and mind of God, seeking and trusting that God will restore the years that the cankerworm destroyed. You can't walk in condemnation over it. You can't beat yourself up. You're living in a different scenario when that God is enlightening your heart and your mind. So you move forward. If you're here right now and you're married and you're going through some real struggles in your marriage, do whatever it takes to preserve and save your marriage. Do whatever it takes. Life without your wife or your husband will be miserable. I love moments like this week where my wife and children are out of the house before I even wake up. Typically when I go to bed at like 4 o'clock in the morning, sometimes sometimes a little later than that, sometimes a little earlier. And I sleep about 3 hours. So this last week, my wife and my kids have been doing all kinds of things where they're waking up right around the time I wake up or just before. So they wake me up to pray with them. Then I sleep for another half hour and they're off doing whatever. And I wake up in the morning and my house is empty. I hate it. It's miserable. Been a long time. We're on a day off like yesterday. The first half of the day was without my family. It felt empty. I love God giving me moments like that because it reminds me of the value that I have in what God has given me. And it also reminds me how important it is to do whatever I can to preserve the very gift that God has given me. So if you're in that second group and your marriage is struggling, do whatever it takes to preserve it. If you're single, you really badly want to get married. Maybe you don't, but you're thinking about it. Don't be quick to jump in it unless you understand two things. Number one, God has called you. And if he hasn't called you, don't mess with it. Number two, perhaps more significantly and more consequentially, prepare to die. If you are not willing to walk in full and complete death to self, you're going to be in trouble. But let me take it one step further. I'm asking you to think that way because the decision you are about to embark upon is permanent. The effects of that decision will be permanent. It's critical.
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0: Welcome to Living by Grace, a verse-by-verse study through the Bible with Pastor Mark Galvin of Calvary Chapel Lompoc. 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
1: Romans chapter 2, beginning in verse 25. For circumcision verily profiteth, or truly profiteth, if thou keep the law. But if thou be a breaker of the law, thy circumcision is made uncircumcision. Therefore, if the circumcision keep the righteousness of the law, shall not his uncircumcision be counted for circumcision? Circumcision was the sign that God gave between himself and his people, the Jews. It was the cutting away of the foreskin. And it was a sign of being a Jew. On the eighth day after birth, every male-born Jewish child, every male-born Jewish boy was to be circumcised. And by the way, biologically speaking, that's when as far as the chemicals in our body, it's the K chemical, and it actually produces and it causes the blood to coagulate quicker and faster on the eighth day. So God knows what he's talking about. And it was really, as far as recovery, that was the best day as far as the eighth day for circumcision, for that operation. Genesis 17 gives us the background regarding circumcision. And if you remember, with Abraham, for whatever, Noah. Sometimes I get those guys flipped. But it wasn't Noah. Somebody else. Wasn't Abraham, wasn't Noah. It must be Moses. Let's try Moses. Yes, it was Moses. So with Moses, remember, he was married to Zipporah, and he was to circumcise. For whatever reason, it just could have been maybe embarrassing. You know, think if you're Moses, you got to circumcise. I'm glad I didn't have to circumcise any of my kids. I'm sure you feel the same way. But Moses was called by God to circumcise, and yet, for whatever reason, he failed to do so. And if you remember the story, God was going to kill him. His judgment was going to come upon him. But Zipporah, his wife, circumcised their son. And remember, it was a contentious moment, to say the least. But she prevented the judgment of God from falling upon Moses. And circumcision, that sign, for us as God's people, it would be synonymous or parallel, a corollary of baptism. You know, when you're baptized, baptism doesn't save you. It's a sign that you are saved. It's a sign of obedience. But it has no power to change your life as far as water baptism. Holy Spirit baptism does, as far as, the empowering of gifts, that definitely changes an individual's life. But the rite of baptism, it's a rite, it's a ritual. It's a sign that the individual I once was, the non-believing Mark Galvin, died when I received Jesus Christ. And the born-again me lives as a result of Christ in me, the hope of glory. Church attendance doesn't save you, but it can be proof, it can be indicative of the fact that you are a child of God. In Catholicism, to be christened or to partake in your first Holy Communion or whatever, none of those things save you. They're rites, they're rituals. Now, the Jew believed that he was saved because he was a son of Abraham and because he was circumcised. In fact, in one of the Jewish religious books, the Midrash, and I touched on this a few weeks ago, it was taught in the Midrash that if you were circumcised as a male, you were secure in the sense that you would never go to hell, because you were circumcised. And the rabbis taught that, and they also taught that Abraham sat at the gate of hell, entering, you know, the entrance to hell, and he prevented any Jew that was in that area from going there. It's all false. It's not true. But this was the teaching of the Jews. And as far as many of the Jews were concerned, it was a rite, but it was a formality. And it was not conversion. But for many of the Jews, they felt that they were converted as a result of circumcision. There's no spiritual benefit to it in the sense that, hey, you're not better. God doesn't love you more. It's a sign. It's the condition of the heart. And so he speaks of an individual that, as we see in verse 26, therefore, if the uncircumcision, let's say once again that so-called innocent native living on some tropical island somewhere, if he or she is a nicer person, a better individual, one who is closer to keeping the law, then they are better off as far as the performance than the individual that is circumcised. The individual that is circumcised, that is running around, as so often was the case with the religious leaders, coveting, lusting, gossiping. Hey, the pagan, the non-circum, the person that really doesn't know, but just is just a better person, he's better off. As far as the law is concerned, Paul has already made it very clear that by the works of the law shall no flesh be justified. Now, if we went, let's say, all of the residents of Lompoc, the city of Lompoc, took turns jumping off of Stern's Wharf to see, who could get closest to Hawaii. Obviously, the people that, they're hospital patients or in convalescent, they might don't, somebody might push them, wheel them off the pier in a gurney or something, or, a stretcher, wheelchair, or then me older, they just jump in like maybe a few feet or whatever, and then you got some guy that's at, Alan Hancock, that's a, he's in track and field, and he might be able to jump 12 feet, or 20 feet off the pier. But look, nobody would be able to make that leap from Stern's Wharf to Honolulu. Just can't. But look, hey, I got closer than you. Well, as far as from a standpoint of righteousness, look, the uncircumcised guy, he got closer, but he's no better off in the sense of God's righteousness and setting the standard or experiencing salvation as a result of keeping the law, because by the works of the flesh, by the keeping of the law, there is no justification. It's only in Christ. But once again, Paul is seeking to drive men to the cross, that all would understand their need for salvation, that all have sinned and fallen short of the glory of God. It's interesting as we continue in verse 27. He says, "And shall not the uncircumcision, which is by nature, if it fulfill the law, judge thee, who by the letter and circumcision does transgress the law?" For the Jew that had the law, he should know better. He should do better. He should be better. But if the uncircumcised, if the pagan is a nicer guy and is kinder, is a better attitude, he's better off, even though neither one of them is saved as a result of attempting to keep the law. It's funny because so often people, they bring up the guy that lives on the island. What about that guy? What about that individual, that pygmy, or that guy that has never heard the gospel? Or what? And the problem with the so-called theory of the innocent native is, just to be very blunt, he doesn't exist. The innocent native does not exist. The innocent native, so to speak, is convicted by his own conscience and condemned by the law. So that guy doesn't, he just doesn't, they don't exist. They might not have heard the gospel as far as somebody preaching from the gospel of Matthew, but they're already condemned by their own conscience and by the law itself and their inability to keep the standard that they, you know, the understanding of their conscience between right and wrong, the fact that they have, that all men have violated that guilty state. For he is not a Jew, which is one outwardly circumcision, born in Israel, maybe the tribe of Reuben or Judah, Benjamin. It doesn't matter as far as salvation is concerned. Those can be a great benefit, as we'll see momentarily, but they have nothing to do with salvation, which is one outwardly. Neither is that circumcision which is outward in the flesh, but he is a Jew, which is one inwardly. If you've received Jesus Christ as your Lord and Savior, then you are a Jew. You are spiritually circumcised. You are, we are, as God's people, the sons and daughters of Abraham. Because remember, with Abraham, he didn't start out being circumcised. Abraham didn't even have the law. There was, the Ten Commandments hadn't been written yet. He was justified by faith, and by putting his faith in God. And the moment he put his faith in God, as we go all the way back to Genesis, he just simply believed what God, he believed in the promises of God, and it was imputed unto him for righteousness. In other words, because Abraham believed what God said, God exchanged that faith for righteousness. That's quite an exchange. And God has done the same thing for you and I. Because we have put our faith in God, God has imputed to your account, in my account, righteousness apart from the law. Our righteousness is apart from the law. It's in a person, Jesus Christ. He is the only one that is 100% righteous, the only one that kept the law. And so that righteousness, his righteousness, is imputed to you. And you're accounted righteous as a result of that finished work of Christ and your faith in him. But he is a Jew which is one inwardly. And circumcision is that of the heart, in the spirit, and not in the letter, whose praise is not of men, but of God. See, for the Jews, I'm of the tribe of Zebulun, or I'm of the tribe of Dan, or I'm of the tribe of whatever the 12, one of the 12 tribes you would mention, you know, I'm a part of this family, or I'm a part of the royal line of David, or I'm a, you know, those kinds of things. People do the same thing. You know, well, I'm a Methodist. Well, you know, I'm a Baptist. Well, I'm a Southern Baptist. Well, I'm a Northern Baptist. Well, I'm First Baptist. You know, and there's the desire to kind of, in a sense, climb the denominational ladder. The denominations, I praise God for the denominations, but they don't save a person, an individual's connection with a church role, or, you know, to have their name written in a book because, you know, and they're a member of that church or what have you, doesn't do anything. You can get a tax write-off, you know, but spiritually, it's not in the letter, whose praise is not of men, but of God. Well, I was baptized by this guy, or I was baptized by, you know, in this church, or what have you. People do the same thing today. It's unfortunate. He goes on in verse 1 of chapter 3, what advantage then hath the Jew? What advantage is it to be a Jew? And, you know, when you think about the Jew and all the difficulty the Jewish people have experienced throughout the ages, it's amazing. You know, you go all the way back to Egypt, and for approximately 400 years, they were enslaved there in Egypt. And they built bricks, the bitter bondage there in Egypt. And then they were delivered. Through the ministry of Moses, God supernaturally delivering them, and the 10 plagues on Egypt and all that, and then they get into the promised land and they wander there for 40 years. Very difficult. In fact, the first generation, they all die out. The second generation, along with two members of the first generation, Joshua and Caleb, they enter into the promised land. But for 40 years, they're wandering. Very difficult. What advantage is it being a Jew? And then, you know, when you consider the fact that, you know, they get in the promised land, and then they had to fight for every square inch of land that God gave them there, the land flowing with milk and honey. They had to rid the land of the Amorites, the Amalekites, and all of the ites that were there, the Perizzites, and all those who had inhabited the land prior to the Jews. Canaanite people. And then they set up their kingdom. You know, God bless it. But then there's civil war. The north splits with the south. And you have the 10 northern tribes, the 2 southern tribes. And you've got division there and war taking place and infighting within the nation of Israel. And then the northern tribes, you know, they were taken into captivity by the Assyrian people. And then after that, the Jews in the south, Benjamin and Judah, they were taken into captivity for 70 years by the Babylonians. Then you had, when you consider, they're released from Babylon, and they go back to their homeland. And it wasn't long after that that you've got this, Alexander the Great died, his empire was divided into 4 sectors, 4 regions, and one of the Syrian region began to persecute under an individual by the name of Antiochus Epiphanes. He began to persecute the Jews, and very, very difficult times for them. You had the rising of the Maccabees to wipe out the persecution and the reign of Antiochus. And then after the Greeks, you had the Romans. The Romans come in, and, 70 A.D., Titus Vespasian and the Roman legions come in, and Jerusalem is burned down and dismantling the temple there, and so many of the Jews put to death. Many of them were crucified, and just in intense bloodshed throughout the city. And then in 380, you had the Emperor Theodosius I, who made a declaration, actually a legal code, and he basically stated that the Jews were an inferior race. That's in 380 AD. And that permeated Europe, all of Europe, even to this day. They were banished from France in 1254, and then they were also banished basically from Spain in 1492. I remember that's when Christopher Columbus set sail. But at that same time, Spain was persecuting, get rid of these guys, get rid of these Jews. France, Spain, and then, you know what, Germany, World War I, World War II. But that whole anti-Semitic influence has been around from the very beginning. So it was very difficult, still is. You think of today, Jews are still persecuted in those same countries. It's that same anti-Semitic mentality. It's satanic. And he says here, what advantage then hath the Jew? You know, there's a lot of people say, well, gosh, there's no advantage. Well, there is. There's great advantages in being a Jew. The problem is the Jews were disobedient to their God, and they suffered as a result and have experienced judgment because of their departure from the true and the living God. What advantage then hath the Jew? That would be, maybe as you consider a question that might be asked, and obviously people have asked it, or what profit is there of circumcision? After we've talked about those things that Paul mentioned there in chapter 2, well, what's the profit? He says, much, every way, chiefly because unto them were committed the oracles of God. First and foremost, they were given the word of God. The word of God was given to the Jews. That is a great advantage. Just think if you didn't have a Bible. Or if you didn't have a Bible on your iPhone. I find myself using my Bible on my iPhone a lot nowadays. And it is that when it's kind of dark, that thing's lit up and it's easy to read, and, you know, so blessed. But hey, you see, if you didn't have the Bible, and how difficult it would be. Oracle, the word oracles there, in the Greek, it's logion, and it is the diminutive of logos, you know, the word which means word in the Greek. And, you know, we think of the word oracle, and so often, because that has been connected with paganism, the oracle, somebody had an oracle or read an oracle, and the pagan rites that are connected, associated with their oracles and so forth, it has nothing to do with it. It has everything to do with just simply the Word of God, the Old Testament. They were given God's Word.

0: snakes pointing in or going in, or what direction are they headed? Let's go in that where they listen to bird calls. Hey, what, you know, what bird is that? Oh, that's the bird. I mean, whenever it makes that sound, that means you turn left. Aren't you glad you have the Word of God? This is what, no wonder the ancient world is so messed up. And these guys were calling the shots with many of these kings, telling them which way to go, what to do. And they would use these oracles to determine, hey, is this business going to be successful? Is this military campaign going to bring forth victory? It's going to be a good marriage or a bad marriage? Yeah, they really do the same thing today. You know, you got those psychic hotlines and stuff. You know, other than that line, they might be using a liver. You never know, you know. So for us as God's people, we are so blessed. And that you think of God's kids, much in every way, chiefly because that unto them were committed the oracles of God. And how blessed we are that the Jews faithfully translated and transmitted the Word of God and gave us, passed down to us, those oracles, the Word of God itself. For what if some did not believe? Shall their unbelief make the faith of God without effect? God forbid, yes, let God be true, but every man a liar, as it is written, that thou mightest be justified in thy sayings, and mightest overcome when thou art judged. But if our unrighteousness commend the righteousness of God, what shall we say? Is God unrighteous who taketh vengeance? I speak as a man. God forbid. For then how shall God judge the world? You know, the argument basically goes like this. Hey, I am what I am. There's nothing I can do about it. And even my sin, when I sin, you know, God is going to be glorified. And we know in the end that God is going to use even the wrath of man to glorify himself with. And that there's nothing I can do to permanently damage or defile God or ruin what he wants to do. Well, one of the ways God glorifies himself when people sin and disobey him is by judging those sins, is by bringing wrath upon those individuals that have turned against him. So that is just, it's a lame excuse. Say, well, you know, and people do that today. Well, you know, God's going to forgive me anyway. I've already been forgiven. I'm a child of God. So all things work together for the good. So it really doesn't matter what I do. Yes, it does. You think of Judas Iscariot. You know, he could have used that excuse. He betrays the Son of God for 30 pieces of silver. What if he was to say, well, you know, it all worked out. Disobeying and betraying God, it all worked out. God was glorified. Here, the problem with that mentality is this. It's still your wickedness. What God does with it is his business. What you do in defiance, in disobedience to God, is your sin. It's your wickedness. And it will be your judgment if you're a non-believer. It will be to your damnation if you're a non-Christian.
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0: Hello, and welcome to our program, Divine Roots, with Pastor George Nevadas, the lead pastor of Calvary Chapel in Arroyo Grande. Let's continue our study in the book of Hebrews with Pastor George.
1: And if I do fall on my own, I know this, that if I get up and I look unto Jesus, he's there going, come here. Just like God did with Cain, come here. Come to me. I can help you if you want, but it's your choice. Cain refused. We cannot be like Cain. Remember a couple of weeks ago, we talked about Peter. Peter jumped out of the boat and started running towards Jesus. He didn't wait for the boat to come to shore. No, he just jumped out and went for it. Sometimes, man, that's what we need to do. Sometimes what we need to do is stop waiting and just start going after Jesus. Well, I'm just waiting for my life to get better. Only Jesus can make your life better. I'm just trying to get better. Again, only Jesus can make you better. Run to Jesus. But by the time we get to Abel, the name is vanity, emptiness, unsatisfactory. And I just feel like Adam and Eve were really struggling believing in God's promises. This promise of redemption. This promise of being saved, basically, of crushing the serpent, Satan, who had tricked them or tricked Eve into sinning, and then Adam choosing to sin because of his wife. And yet it was this man Abel with this name, unsatisfactory, vanity, emptiness. It was this man Abel, the one whom seemed like mom and dad were disappointed in, right? He was the one that is glorified, elevated in glory, and forever mentioned in the great chapter of the Hall of Faith. Listen, for some of you, maybe you grew up, maybe you have done certain things where people have just been totally and utterly disappointed with you. Maybe you're disappointed with yourself. Look at Abel. Though his name means unsatisfactory, though his name means disappointment, because Abel turned to God, technically speaking, because Abel turned to Jesus, Jesus has elevated him in glory. I used to be a disappointment, no longer. I used to be a shame, no longer. I used to be an embarrassment to my family, no longer. I used to be a menace to society, no longer. I used to be a lot of things that were negative and evil and wicked, no longer. And it's not because of me, but because I've given my life to Jesus. And Jesus is changing my life. Notice I didn't say, Jesus changed my life. No, he's changing my life. The work isn't done yet, folks. Trust me. There's a lot of work that needs to be done here. Jesus is changing my life. And what I love is that Abel is mentioned here in the Great Hall of Faith, chapter 11. And I'm hoping that all of you walking with Jesus would also be found in the book of life. Only the faithful, the ones whose faith are in Christ Jesus, only those names will be in the book of life. Just like we see here, these names, chapter 11, that your name would be on the book of life. Here's what Abel realized. Abel realized that he was a sinner just like the rest of his family. He knew that because he was a sinner, he knew that he had offended God. And of course, Abel knew the story of Adam and Eve and everything that had happened. Of course, I'm sure of it. Just like when you share your testimony with your kids or your grandkids, they know, right? They've heard your testimony. Well, in this case, I'm sure Abel and Cain have heard the story about the way it used to be before they messed up. And so I'm just looking at Abel here. He remembered what had happened when his parents offended God, when they had sinned against God, and how God had to sacrifice at least two animals in order to cover their shame or their nakedness. You remember when they sinned, all of a sudden their eyes were open and they realized that they were naked, and so they were kind of like ashamed. And so what did they do in their own works? They went and sowed fig trees or fig leaves or whatever and tried to cover themselves. Of course, when God comes into the scene, what does he do? Two animals have to be killed. Two animals have to be killed so that they could be covered, so that their sins could be covered. so they could have clothes to hide their shame, their nakedness. Now, Abel, remember that story. He knew about that. And so Abel realized what God had done in order to cover his parents' sin. So what does he do? He does the same thing, following in God's footsteps, following God's pattern by offering a sacrifice unto the Lord for his own sins. That's the reason why he offered this. He wasn't like, oh, I think this would be cool for me to do this. I'm just going to do it. No, he planned this. He knew that he was a sinner just like his parents. And he knew that animals were sacrificed in order for their sins to be covered. And so for his sins to be covered, he does the same thing. He offers, in faith, he offers a sacrifice unto the Lord. And it pleased the Lord to see Abel's humility, honesty, intuition, ultimately obedience, ultimately his faith. By faith, Abel believed that if he brought this sacrifice, it would be pleasing unto the Lord, and that through this sacrifice, his sins would be covered. Isn't that what we're believing in Christ Jesus? Isn't that what we're about here? Isn't that what Christianity is about? That we are placing our faith in Jesus so that he could cover our sins, so that he could take away our nakedness or our shame. Here's a good illustration, a good picture of what faith looks like. This is the kind of faith that pleases God. That's the reason why the author of the book of Hebrews goes to Abel. That's why Jesus went to Abel. Because it was from this point on, Genesis chapter 4, that God began to reveal the pattern. He began to reveal the plan. He began to reveal only through faith, only through faith. By you trusting in me, giving your life to me, giving your life to my son Jesus, only through faith in Christ Jesus can anyone be saved. And that's the reason why God complimented Abel's sacrifice and called it a more excellent sacrifice. A more excellent sacrifice. Well, that's exactly what Jesus is. I mean, you got to remember in the times when the book of Hebrews was being written, the temple was still up. Sacrifices were still being made. And so the book of Hebrews is basically the story of Jesus being the more excellent sacrifice. That's the whole point of the book of Hebrews. So the fact that in chapter 11, verse 4, he says, and God considered Abel's sacrifice a more excellent sacrifice. That's the point. Jesus' sacrifice is greater than anything that we could possibly offer. Anything that we could possibly place our faith in. Jesus is the greatest. Let's just say it like the way Jesus said it. Only through me can you enter into and have a relationship with the Father. I am the truth, the way, and the life. That's it. There's only one option, and his name is Jesus Christ. Abel realized there was only one way for his sins to be covered, and that is I have to sacrifice an animal. I need to sacrifice an animal. Blood must be spilt. Blood must be spilt. Just like the blood of Jesus was spilt. By the blood of Jesus is the remission of sins. By the blood of Jesus are we cleansed. So Abel, in his faith, in his intuition, the fact that he was being led by the Lord, Spirit was obviously speaking to him, went about and offered the more excellent sacrifice. His faith in God compelled him to worship God in the most honoring of ways. For God gave his only begotten Son because of his love for us. Here's Abel giving his best. What does God do? He gives his best. That's what God does. Abel, he can't offer himself because he's sinful. So the only thing that he can do is offer this innocent animal, this firstborn. So we're probably looking at a baby lamb. Hey, Jesus, the Lamb of God who takes away the sins of the world. Remember, John the Baptist pointed to Jesus and said, there goes the Lamb of God. There goes the Lamb of God. And so he gives his best. He gives his best, giving the firstborn, just like God gives his best, just like Jesus gave himself. The excellent sacrifice, he gave himself for you because that's how much he loves you. That's how serious Jesus is when it comes to having a relationship with us. That's how committed Jesus is. That's how committed God is. That's how committed God is to us. That he would give his very, very best. He would give himself to die on the cross to redeem us. And that is the love of God. It was faith. Abel had faith in God. And because of his faith in God, God accepted Abel's sacrifice. Now understand this. God looks upon the person first. Then he looks upon their gift. He looks at the person first, and then he looks at the gift. Why am I saying that? Because it's true that there's a lot of people out there that do a lot of good things, but they don't do it because of faith in Christ. They just do it because they want to. Maybe they're just feeling good, or maybe they're somewhat good or whatever, but they're still sinful. And even though they may do a lot of good things, all of those good things are still tainted with all of the sin that they have also committed. And so you can't offer works unto the Lord because they're dirty, they're tainted. It's not pure, it's not perfect, it's not excellent. Only the blood of Jesus is excellent. He who was without sin, he who spoke no sin, only he is able to be the excellent blood or the excellent sacrifice, pure and undefiled in every way. That's the kind of covering that we need. We have to rely upon the blood of Jesus, not upon our works. And so, of course, this is going to lead to verse 6 of Hebrews chapter 11, where it says, "But without faith, it is impossible to please God. For he who comes to God must believe that he is, and that he is a rewarder of those who diligently seek him." Obviously, Abel had that. Abel believed in God, and he knew that if you came to him by faith, if you came to him with faith, God would be the one who would redeem, who would forgive, who would be pleased. So Abel comes with faith before God. As I said before, his offering was

0: recognized, was described as being a more excellent sacrifice. But then you look at Cain. And Cain's offering, well, that offering was rejected. Why? Because Cain didn't come with faith. Cain came with the works of his hands, which at its best could only be a token gift. If you look at Genesis chapter 4, it says, and Abel brought some of his works or some of his vegetables or fruit, whatever, unto the Lord. And so you can compare both. Abel was the best, and Cain just brought some stuff. Okay? And I'm going to use that just to say this. I think God is more into meat than he is vegetables. I just want to say that real quick. That's why I eat meat, not vegetables. Amen? Because it's biblical. No, just kidding. But it was the fact that Cain tried to offer God his own works. And the best that any person can do is tainted works. Tainted works. I'm drinking pure water right here. We have one of the most cleanest waters anywhere that I know of. I've had people come and test our water to see how pure it is. Impressively good. This is almost holy water. Okay, seriously. This is almost holy water. It's really clear. In fact, if you look at our ice, it's clear. If you guys ever go to like Burger King or McDonald's, you look at their ice, it's cloudy. Why? Well, because the water's not as pure. The clearer the ice, the purer the water. Okay? This water is pure. Okay? Jesus said, you know, well, I don't even know if he said that. Did he say that? Where was I going with this? Oh, this is where I was going with that. Okay, so pure water. And then I get stuff that's not so pure. And I start sprinkling it in there. Would you still drink it? Huh? Would you drink it? I know this. Having kids, once they take a drink of your cup, it's over. Over. Because whatever's been stuck in their teeth for who knows how long, all of a sudden now, it's like, this is not pure anymore. You just get rid of it. Basically, what Cain was doing was he was trying to offer God water that was tainted. Water that was defiled. Good water, but there's floaties. Because that's what sin does. It was polluted. Because that's what sin is. It's dirty. It's filthy. It's offensive. Could you imagine if I put something offensive and then offered it to you? Would you not be offended? That was Cain's offering. With his works, the best that he could do is offer God tainted water, polluted water. Because no matter how good we do, we still bring sin to the table. No matter what. That's why there's no human that could possibly be good enough. No work that's good enough because it's tainted with sin. Even if it's not outward sin, we still got to deal with the inward sin, the mental sins, the heart sins, tainted, polluted. That's what Cain was offering God, and that's the reason why God was offended at his offering. He said no to his offering. But see, Abel, because of faith, by faith he offered the sacrifice. Well, because of that, it was pure. Because it was nothing that Abel could do. Basically, what Abel was doing was, I'm trusting that this is good enough for me. Because I know I don't have anything good enough. I'm hoping that this sacrifice is good enough to take my place. Because I can't do it. I can't even offer myself. Because I'm that sinful. And God saw that. He said, man, that's faith right there. This is what's pleasing to the Lord. You got to believe that Jesus is good enough. You have to believe that only Jesus is enough for your sins to be forgiven. Yeah, in fact, you got to believe that Jesus is enough to cover all your sins. Because sometimes we battle with our past and even our present. There's some sins that we have committed that just, oh man, they haunt us. And you have to believe that Jesus is enough to cover even those sins. Even those sins. You have to believe that. That's having faith. That's a faith that pleases God. Hebrews chapter 9, verse 22, it says, without shedding of blood, there is no forgiveness of sins. There's no forgiveness of sins. There has to be a shedding of blood. And that's the reason why Abel sacrificed that animal. Because he knew that. Spiritual intuition, call it whatever you want. He just knew that this was what God desired. That this would be something that would be good enough. Well, Jesus died on the cross, spilt his blood, so that we could be forgiven. Now, James says this in James chapter 2, verse 18. But someone will say, you have faith and I have works. Show me your faith without your works, and I will show you my faith by my works. Now, Cain came with works, but no faith. Abel came with a better work because of his faith. See, me being a Christian and doing the things that I do for the Lord, it's not so that I can earn my way into heaven. It's because God has given me access to heaven. Know the difference. I'm not trying to work myself into heaven. I already have that access. That access has already been granted to me. I already believe right here, right now, that if I die or if the rapture happens, I'm going to heaven. And because of that, I am compelled by the grace and the mercy and the love of God to do things for him. Lord, what is it that pleases you? To repent from sin. Okay, Lord, then I will do that. What else pleases you, Lord? Oh, that you would love your brothers and sisters. Okay, Lord, then I'm going to love my brothers and sisters in Christ. What else do you want, Lord? That you would tell unbelievers whom I love, whom I died for, tell them to repent, to give their lives to Jesus. Okay, Lord, then I'm going to do that too. What else can I do? I'm just so blessed, humbled, honored, really, to have this access into heaven that I just want to respond and go, Lord, you love me to the utmost. How can I love you back? I believe Abel, he realized, man, you know, Lord, I've sinned. And I saw the judgment that you gave my mom and my dad, and I've sinned. And I see your mercy. I see your mercy. You haven't kicked me out of this place that we're at. You haven't given me any more punishment. I believe that Abel was aware of God's mercy. He was aware of God's love. And so because of his faith in God, attitude of gratitude, he gave God his very best. Listen, why do you do the things that you do? Is it because you're trying to earn your way into heaven? Or is it because you're going to heaven? Please know the difference. It's a huge difference. That's a whole mental switch. If you're trying to earn yourself into heaven, you're living by fear. But if you're doing the things that you're doing for the Lord because you're going to heaven, you're doing things out of love. Know the difference. Don't live by fear. Perfect love casts out fear. Obviously, it's not talking about our love because we don't have perfect love. Whose love is perfect? Exactly. God's love is perfect. The love of Jesus is perfect to us. Perfect love casts out fear. Know the difference. So in closing, Cain, yeah, he brought the product of his works, thinking that that was good enough, but it was offensive to God. Anything that we do without faith is offensive to God. If you want to please God, it has to be done by faith. And so in Genesis chapter 4, we see the standard being set for us, that it's by faith that we are able to enter into heaven, just like it says in the Bible, knowing that a man is not justified by the works of the law, but by faith in Jesus Christ. Even we have believed in Christ Jesus that we might be justified by faith in Christ and not by the works of the law. For by the works of the law, no flesh shall be justified. So even if we do the good works, like trying to keep the law, even then, we will not be justified. Why? Because no matter how pure the water, the motives might be, it's still tainted. It's still polluted. It's still offensive. And the Lord, he's not going to take that. He will not. That's offensive. So the only thing that we can do is look unto Jesus. Jesus is the living water. He is pure, holy, holy, holy. And only through Christ can we enter into heaven. And just like God sacrificed those two animals to cover Adam and Eve's shame and sin, so we must be covered by Jesus, covered by the blood of the Lamb, covered by the blood of Jesus Christ, the pure, undefiled blood of Jesus, so that we might enter into heaven. The only way that happens is if you place your faith in Jesus. So for those of you that are still walking with the Lord, be strengthened, be encouraged. If there's some of you here that are maybe questioning your faith or you're struggling with your faith, again, keep it simple. For God so loved the world, for God so loved you, that he gave his only begotten son, Jesus, to die on the cross to forgive you of your sins. That's it. If you believe that, listen, if you have faith as small as a mustard seed, if you believe that, God will make sure through the power of the Holy Spirit that you grow in your faith. That's where I started. Do you think that I went to Bible college first and then I gave my life to Jesus? No, I gave my life to Jesus in juvenile hall. I didn't know anything. I didn't know anything about the Bible. But I knew this, for God so loved the world that he gave his only begotten son, Jesus, to die in my place. I knew that. And that's where I started. That's where I started. And now here I am, you know? So start there. Sometimes we need to go back to that because we overthink things and overcomplicate stuff. We make relationship into religion. Sometimes we need to go back to the way it started, to the way it is. When someone preached the gospel to you, when you gave your life to Jesus, did they throw down the doctrines and teach you the entire Bible and then you decided to give your life to Jesus? No. Someone just said, God loves you. And you can be saved from your sins because of Jesus, and you gave your life to Jesus. That simple. That's just like kids. They hear it and they believe it. When you gave your life to Jesus, you heard it and you believed it. It was that simple. Why do we complicate things, right? We do that all the time. It's humanity. It's human nature for us to do that. Go back to the basics. Just know that he loves you. Just know that he gave his son, Jesus Christ. Just know that Jesus died on the cross for your sins. And let that compel you to repent, compel you to give your best, not to earn your way into heaven, but because you're going into heaven. Amen?
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0: commercials that were on TV that he thought could be hurtful to us. Now, how many of you know we've come a long way from that? I mean, the commercials we got on TV right now are not fit for anybody to see, some of them, let alone children. I've always been impressed with my kids. We have them at our house a lot, and I never have talked to them about this, but they are so protective over what our grandchildren are allowed to watch on TV. And sometimes I'm watching a mystery or something, and they'll come in, and Don will say, "You got to turn that off. We don't want kids to be watching mysteries at their age." That's kind of a picture of how we have to function with our minds, isn't it? We have to decide. You know, obviously, the internet is a real big problem today. You'd be better off not to have the internet than to be brought into some of the filth that is available on the internet. You'd be better off, if that's an issue with you, just to disconnect it and say, "I don't need it."
1: And you know, this is really interesting to me that countries all over the world are now saying that their internet will not be available to children until the age of 16, one place to the age of 18. I can't think of anything that would do more good for the children of our world than for that to be true. Because the vast majority of the things that are on the internet are not productive for kids or for anybody. And they get these kids wrapped up and subjected to all of this. And it's, well, I just think it's a good thing to step back and say, wait a minute. While there are good things that can happen through the internet, and we're grateful for those things, we need to be more disciplined in managing the things that are hurting our families and hurting our children. We'll have more about right thinking when we get together on Monday. In the meantime, have a good weekend. Be sure to get to church and be an encouragement to somebody over the weekend. I'm David Jeremiah. Thankful to have you with us. Have a good day.
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0: Welcome to The Word Made Plain with Senior Pastor Tony Clark of Calvary Chapel, Newport News in Virginia. Currently, Pastor Tony is teaching a study in the book of James. 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
1: Now, this is heavy. Because God doesn't ever tempt us to do evil. Keep that in mind. He doesn't ever tempt us to do evil. Anytime we're tempted to do something evil, something against God and his word, just know that Satan is behind it. Now, all Satan is really doing is tempting us in the area that we're weak in. You say, what do you mean? That is why it is a temptation, because it is a weakness of ours. If you really loved oranges, Satan will come to you with big, juicy, sun-kissed oranges. Now, if you can't stand oranges, then when Satan comes to you with a juicy, sun-kissed orange, it's not a temptation for you. I'm just thinking about that. We were talking about some stuff earlier, you know, and there was someone telling me that they really love cabbage. Now, I can't stand cabbage. So if you come to me with a big plate of cabbage and say, ooh, doesn't this look good? And I say, no. That's not a temptation for me. Cabbage isn't a temptation for me. I can't stand cabbage. You come, some people say, I love some beans. Well, I can't stand beans. So if you come to me with a big pot of beans, that's not a temptation for me. Now, if you come and just say, you know what, we're going to the Cheesecake Factory. What time? What time you need me there? Because I'm there. That is a temptation for me. Desserts are a huge temptation for me. You come and say, woo, don't you want this dessert? I'm like, yeah, I do. I really want that dessert. And so this is what Satan does. So when Satan comes with dessert to me, that is a huge temptation for me. It's huge. So see, watch this. This is why verse 14 says, but each one is tempted when he is drawn away by his own desires and enticed. In other words, we have ourselves to blame. Someone is thinking, no, I was always told that it's never my fault, you know. It has to do with my childhood. I was always told it had to do with my childhood. That's what they say today on all the talk shows and you know, all the therapy sessions I go to. It just says that it's because of my childhood, you know. It says that I'm like this and I do this sort of thing and I keep falling in this area because, you know, my dad was in the military. He was never around. So it's his fault, not my fault. Well, you know, Grandpa Jones, you know, he never hugged me like he hugged my siblings. So it's really his fault. We can try to play the blame game all we want. But these verses are saying we fall into the trap of temptation because it is our fault. Every person is tempted, watch this, when he is drawn away by his own desires. Verse 14 said that we're tempted when we're drawn away by our own desires. Now, the Greek word for drawn away was used to describe wild game being lured into a trap. In other words, just like animals can be lured by attractive bait, temptation is the same way. Temptation, it promises something good, but it is really something harmful to us. The phrase, watch this, the phrase, his own desires, his own in verse 14 refers to each of us individually. In other words, all of us have our own lustful desires. It is different for all of us. That's why it says some people, they love cabbage. Some people love beans. Some people love cheesecake. Some people love desserts. For it, every man is tempted when he's drawn away by his own desires. You have yours. I have mine. Drawn away by his own desires. And then this is the point that we have to look at, because when that happens, when we're drawn away by our own desires, something happens. See, Satan at this point, he has the bait out because he's been studying us. Because just like when God said to Job, Well, the Lord said to, the Lord said to Satan about Job. He says, have you considered my faithful servant Job? He said, there's none like him in all the land. Satan said, yeah, I've been checking him out, studying him closely. I've been watching him for a long time. I know what he's all about. You know, I see that hedge that you got around him. You lower that hedge, I give him the curse you to his face. But I've been studying that Job. And the Lord knows us, but Satan knows us too. And he's been watching us. Mm-hmm. Check and say, uh-huh. Oh, I see they got a little bent toward that thing, huh? Okay. Okay. I'm going to wait till he's not watching, not ready. I'm going to wait till he lowers his guards. Then I'm going to come at him with this sort of thing. So what happens is he comes at us with something that's tempting to us, our own desires. And he puts the bait out there. And we have a choice to take the bait or we have the choice to walk away. 1 Corinthians 10:13 says, there is no temptation taken us, but such as is common to man. But God is faithful, who will not allow us to be tempted above that which we're able, but with the temptation make a way of an escape that we may be able to bear it. See, the way that we're able to bear or endure the temptation is by taking the way of an escape that God provides. Paul says in 1 Corinthians 10:13 that God is faithful, meaning God will always be faithful to make a way of an escape for us when we're tempted. Because if he doesn't, we will fall into the trap of temptation every single time. The way we're able to endure, the way we're able to say no, the way we're able to handle that temptation Satan brings our way is when we take the door that God provides for us. Every time we're tempted, God provides a door. Every single time there's a door. When you feel that you're tempted, look for the door. It may be the on and off switch of a computer. It may be, you know what? I'm not getting in the back seat of this car. It may be, no, we're not going to your house. No. He always makes a way of an escape. Because the verse says, so we'll be able to bear it. That's the only way we can handle the weight of that temptation when we take the way of an escape. When we don't take the way of an escape, we fall. We fall. You wonder why you've been falling. Because you've refused to take the door that God provided. Every single time you're tempted. And the reason why we fall, you know why we fall? We fall because Satan is tempting us in an area that we like. It's an area, remember, every man is tempted when he's drawn away by his own desires and enticed. It's an area

that we like. It's an area that we love. It's an area that it's something on the inside of us that leans toward that thing. And that's why we fall. But if we would just take a look, God always has a door. Every single time there is a door. And if you got a problem with drinking, guess what? There's a way of an escape, because that's you driving to the ABC store. We used to call it the L store, but ABC store, that's you doing that. You got a problem with smoking, that's you going to 7-Eleven saying, give me not that one. To the right. I'm in 7-Eleven. I see these people down. Okay. That's the one, that's you doing that. As a matter of fact, you directed them like a maestro, somebody. Okay, to the left, to the right, that. That's you. The way an escape is, you know what? Forget it. No, I'm going out. And you're going, there's $10 on number two. And I'm just going to get my gas and I'm gone. The way of an escape. You don't have to do that. That's you. That is you doing that. God always makes a way of an escape. Young lady looking at you. Can't give you a little smile. Nope, not doing that. I'm out of here. You can take the way of an escape. You do not have. Young man coming up. Hey. You already melting. He just said, hey. Man, and you don't have to give them your digits. You don't have to do that. You don't have to give them the digits. That's, just say, hey, all right, bladder, appreciate it. Yeah, let me finish my workout. Go on now. Take the way of escape. But we fall when we don't take the door. This is what verse 15 tells us. Verse 15 tells us what happens when we take the bait. When we take the bait, sin is conceived. And it gives birth to sin. And sin grows up and brings forth death. When we take the bait, realize that something always dies when we take the bait. I've seen marriages die because people have taken the bait. I've seen friendships die because people have taken bait. Something dies. Trust dies when we take the bait. You take the bait to steal something. They found out you stole it. Trust dies. Something dies when we take the bait. Look at verses 16 through 18. It says, do not be deceived, my beloved brethren. It says, every good gift and every perfect gift is from above and comes down from the Father of lights, with whom there is no variation or shadow of turning. Of his own will, he brought us forth by the word of truth, that we might be a kind of first fruits of his creatures. Now, in these verses, James is saying, don't be deceived into thinking that this can't happen to you. Sin always leads to death. Paul says a similar thing. In Galatians 6:7, he says, be not deceived. God is not mocked. Whatsoever a man sows, that shall he also reap. Then in verse 17, James is saying, let us be satisfied with what God has given us, because every good gift and every perfect gift is from above. James is saying what God has given us, it's good and it's a perfect gift. Well, let's take it a little step further. What God has given us in a spouse or in a job is good and perfect for you. God knew what kind of spouse you needed. He knew what kind of spouse that will calm you down. He knew what kind of spouse that will keep you on your knees. There are gifts to you from God. Now, I know some of you are saying, thanks, God. Thanks a lot. Appreciate it. Say, every good gift, every perfect gift from above. I always love to point this out. The Bible says, if a man finds a wife, he finds a good thing.
and I obtained favor from the Lord. Now notice that God didn't say if a man finds a good wife. He just said if a man finds a wife. And you know something else that I like to point out? You the one who found it. So look in the mirror. Don't blame God. Like Adam, it's the woman you gave me. Mm-mm. He's the only one who can probably say that. Everybody else, we found them. I don't care where you found them, the club, the bar, the grocery store, frozen food section. You found her. And you say, I gotta have her. You gotta. Amen. Boom. Right there. You got her. She's all yours now. Every good gift is from above, boy. God bless you. God bless you. Oh, boy. Look at verses 19 and 20. These are some great verses. He says, every good gift and every perfect gift is from above and all that sort of stuff. He says, so then, my beloved brethren, let every man be swift to hear, slow to speak, slow to wrath. For the wrath of man does not produce the righteousness of God. I thought this was just amazing here. Because in these verses, James has given us some qualities needed as we go through trials.

we need in our lives. In verse 19, he says that there are three qualities that's needed. We need, number one, be swift to hear. Number two, slow to speak. And number three, slow to wrath. The question is, be swift to hear what? Gossip, slander, character assassination. We're quick to hear these things, aren't we? Aren't we quick to hear this sort of stuff? Romans 10:17 says, faith comes by hearing and hearing by the word of God. So we need to be quick to hear the word of God as we go through trials, because God is trying to speak to us and give us wisdom to endure the tribulation, the trial, the testing we're going through. So we need to be quick to hear his word, his voice. But so often we're quick to hear everything else but God's voice. Then he says, number two, we need to be slow to speak. Why are we quick to spread gossip, but slow to tell people, don't bring that mess to me? Or we're slow to say, don't use my ears as a place to drop your garbage. Why are we slow to say these things? We're slow to speak those types of things. James is saying, be slow to speak. The context of this is, be slow to speak against God as you're going through your tough times. Be slow to speak against God. So often as we're going through tough times, we kind of subtly, you know, and just in our hearts, speak against God. Well, God, why did you let me go through this? It's like the disciples when they were in the storm. You remember they were in the boat and they were in the storm, and Jesus was asleep on the pillow. And they woke him up, man, don't you get we're perishing? Because what they're implying, if you cared, you would do something. And so often we say the same thing, God, you love me, but if you love me, why you allow me to go through this? And we speak against God. And so James is saying, when you're in the midst of your trials and tribulation, hey, watch yourself, be slow to speak against God and his word, because you don't see the big picture. You don't see what God is trying to do in our lives. You don't see the endurance and the patience and the stuff that he's doing in our lives, the stuff he's getting out of our lives. You don't see it. So he said, be swift to hear his voice as he navigate. Like Isaiah 43 says, this is the way, walk in it. This is the way, Tony, walk this way. Be swift to hear. Be slow to speak against God in this world, because you don't have all the facts. I don't have all the facts. And then he tells us to be slow to wrath. But one thing I love what the Greek Stoic philosopher Epictetus had to say. He was a philosopher in Rome. He was the one who said this: nature has given us one tongue and two ears, so we can do twice as much listening as we do talking. Our problem is we talk too much. Proverbs 10:19 says, it's a great verse, says, in the multitude of words, sin is not lacking, but he who refrains his lips is wise. In the multitude of words, I found that the more I talk about stuff, sin is right around the corner. I'm about to sin with my mouth the more I talk. That's why I agree with this Stoic philosopher. He said, God has given us two ears and one mouth. We can do twice as much listening as we do talking. You would just think that we have no ears and just a big mouth. So just no ears at all, just and a big, huge mouth. And we just flap it all the time. So he said, be swift to hear, slow to speak, and then number three, slow to wrath. Now, the word wrath in the Greek speaks of a deep internal resentment and rejection. In this context, it is referring to God and his word. And I can't tell you how many people have anger and resentment towards God and his word, as I mentioned, because of trials. Oh, boy. And they resent God for these trials that they're going through, when most of the time it's their fault, the reason why they're in the predicament in the first place. Remember, it says every man is tempted when he's drawn away by his own desires and enticed. Therefore, we're drawn away by our own desires and enticed, and then we get trapped. Then

0: Once the trap happens, we're in the midst of, a trap can be painful, a trap can hurt, a trap can keep us in a certain place, don't allow us to move, and we're freaking out, and we're looking at God, and, you know, and all the time, it was us who took the bait. We got our own selves in the midst of that mess. And now we're mad at God because God won't immediately take us out or immediately remove the trap from our foot. And we get angry at God. Then, man, God, man, I tell you, don't you love me? And all the time, it's the reason why, we're the reason why we're in that predicament. James is saying, don't be angry at God or his word, because verse 20 says, when we do, nothing righteous is being produced. In other words, when we blow our tops and get angry and spew our lava all over the place, at that moment, realize nothing righteous is being produced. Notice verse 20 says, for the wrath of man does not produce the righteousness of God. When we're angry with the boss and we take it out on the wife, or when we're angry with your husband, you take it out on the children, just understand when you spew your lava, nothing righteous is being produced. The wrath of man does not produce the righteousness of God. When you're at home, I can't believe you. Just know, nothing righteous is being produced. Man, just know, nothing righteous. Some of y'all did that in the parking lot before you came into church, didn't you? Before you left the house, y'all were just going at it. You can just see if you drive past your car. Just realize in that car at that moment, nothing righteous was being produced. Not at all. For the wrath of man does not produce the righteousness of God. So just realize when you spew your lava, nothing righteous is going on. See, when we're angry and we take it out on everybody else, it's not good. It's not good. It's not good. Look at verses 21 to 25. It says, therefore, lay aside all filthiness and overflow of wickedness and receive with meekness the implanted word, which is able to save your souls. But be doers of the word and not hearers only, deceiving your own selves. For if anyone is a hearer of the word and not a doer, he is a man observing his natural face in the mirror. For he observes himself and goes away and immediately forgets what kind of man he was. But he who looks into the perfect law of liberty and continues in it, and is not a forgetful hearer, but a doer of the work, this one will be blessed in what he does. Now, the word therefore that we see there in verse 21 is a word that always takes us back to what was previously said. It takes us back to verses 19 and 20. Verses 21 and 25 tells us why we are not swift to hear God speak to us in our trials, because we need to lay aside all filthiness and overflow of wickedness. Now, this phrase gives the connotation of taking off dirty clothes. It was also used to refer to earwax. In other words, these things are like earwax keeping us from hearing the voice of God. And there are some dirty things in our lives that are clogging our spiritual ears up from hearing the voice of God speak to us. Could it be dirty music? Dirty movies? Dirty people, or people trying to get us to do dirty things? Whatever it is. That's why it says, lay aside all filthiness and overflow of wickedness. We need to clean these things out of our lives the way we take off dirty clothes at the end of the day. We need to take some things, some folks out of our lives because they're trying to get us to do dirty things. And it's like earwax clogging our ears up from hearing the voice of God speak to us. When we can't hear God speak to us as we're going through trials and tribulations, when we can't hear him speak to us and navigate us through, then we'll be left to our own resources. We'll be left to our own wits and try to handle things our way. And we end up making a bigger mess out of things. And there are some things and some people we need to clean out of our lives. We need to. Ladies, sometimes you settle for these men. And I see you and you bring them here and I look at you as if to say, are you really kidding me?
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1: Would you turn in your Bible, please, to the Gospel of Luke, chapter 2. We continue our little series called Overlooked, looking at lesser-known people in the Bible. We don't want to overlook them. We want to consider them and see what lessons they have for us. And we come to a very special lady in Luke chapter 2 by the name of Anna. And we're going to look at serving God in old age in Luke chapter 2. Question, just curious, if you want to be honest, it'd be great. How many of you are 50 years old or older? Raise your hands up. Okay, well, look around. Check it out. Look it out. Look around. Okay, hands down. How many of you are 49 or below? Raise your hands. Oh, very good. Welcome, one and all. There was a 10-year-old girl who asked her grandmother, said, "Grandma, how old are you?" And the grandmother said, "Well, honey, when you're my age, you just don't tell people how old you are." And little girl said, "Well, please, just tell me. I promise I won't tell anybody." And grandma said, "No, I'm going to keep that a secret." Well, about 20 minutes later, granddaughter comes in bouncing, happy, and she says, "You are 75 years old, and you weigh 140 pounds. And grandma said, "Well, how did you figure that out?" She goes, "Well, I went into your purse," and she held it up. "I've got your driver's license right here. And I did the math. So I know how old you are, how much you weigh." And then she looked at the driver's license and said, "And I also saw that you got an F in sex." Today we're going to look at an F, a female in the Bible, a gal who is rarely mentioned. In fact, I'm going to make a guess that probably none of you have heard a sermon on the life of Anna. And that's because she is typically overlooked. She is overlooked. In fact, I made an interesting discovery this week. I was looking at all my commentaries in my library, and I made the discovery that most commentators hardly say anything at all about her. She has very little space. She's usually combined with the other figure in this chapter next to her, that is Simeon. And she is sort of a PS, a postscript. Very few words are written about her in commentaries. Luke is the only gospel writer that even mentions her at all. She didn't show up in Matthew or Mark or John. Luke is the only one, and he only has three verses about her, three verses of scripture. But I think we need to understand what Luke is doing and why he is mentioning her. Luke introduces the birth narratives of Jesus, and he wants to assemble a great cloud of witnesses to attest to the most magnificent birth in history. The fact that there's an incarnation, that God became human flesh. And so what he does is he assembles several witnesses, including the archangel Gabriel, Elizabeth, her husband Zacharias, even John the Baptist, who leaps in his mother's womb when Mary comes in the house. There are also angelic hosts that show up outside of Bethlehem that Luke tells us about. Shepherds in the fields near Bethlehem. Then he mentions Simeon and then Anna. He's giving witness after witness, attestation one after another to point to this very significant birth. Now, why is that important? Here's why. For 400 years, heaven has been silent. Between the Old and New Testament, they're called the 400 silent years. There has been no word from God for 400 years. There have been no prophets giving any kind of prophecy. There have been no miracles to speak of, no ministry of angels. Now, all of a sudden, there is an explosion of all of that activity. There are angels from heaven. There are testimonies being given. There are miracles that are ongoing. There are prophets that are speaking. With that in mind, let's look at our text in Luke chapter 2, verse 36 through 38. Now there was one, Anna, a prophetess, the daughter of Phanuel of the tribe of Asher. She was of a great age.

0: age, and she lived with a husband 7 years from her virginity. And this woman was a widow of about 84 years, who did not depart from the temple, but served God with fastings and prayers night and day. And coming in at that instant, she gave thanks to the Lord and spoke of him, Jesus, to all those who looked for redemption in Jerusalem. Everything we know about Anna is in those verses. Everything. It's contained in these three verses. Only three verses. But there is a significant amount of information that is deposited in three verses. We know her age. We know her tribe. We know the name of her father. We know her marital history. We know her heartache. We know her commitment to God. And we know her response to Jesus Christ, all in three verses. So Luke, the master of using the economy of words, gives all of that information, and we're going to look at that. Now, before we jump into this about her in particular, just a word about women in the Bible. You should know that there are many prominent women in both the Old Testament and the New Testament that God used. And I say that because the ancient world was predominantly male-oriented. It was a man's world. And in that man's world, however, there were many outstanding women of faith. Here's just a few. Sarah, Rebecca, Rachel, Leah, Jochebed, that's the mother of Moses, Abigail, Ruth, Esther, Deborah, Miriam, Hannah, Mary, Elizabeth, Martha and Mary of Bethany, Priscilla, and Lydia. That's just a sampling. When we get to the New Testament, there are women that are part of the ministry of Jesus who are mentioned. Mary Magdalene is one. Another woman by the name of Joanna. Another woman by the name of Susanna. Then there's the Samaritan woman that Jesus had on purpose a visit lined up for. There's a woman who came to Jesus who had an issue of blood the doctors couldn't heal, and Jesus paused to heal her. There were women present at the cross. There were women who were first to the tomb. And then there's people like Timothy, who owe their entire faith to women, mom and grandma. Paul writes in 2 Timothy chapter 1, "When I call to remembrance the genuine faith that is in you, which first dwelt in your grandmother Lois and your mother Eunice, and I am persuaded is in you also." It was Herbert Lockyer who wrote a book called All the Women of the Bible, in which he writes, "The church owes more than it realizes to the prayers, loyalty, and gifts of its female members. Today, churches would go to pieces if it were not for the presence, perseverance, and prayers of women." There's an old kind of acute legend that when God created the heavens and the earth, he created Adam. And he looked him over and he said, "I think I can do better." And so he made Eve. Of course, we know the Bible says that God said it's not good that man should be alone, but that's just a cute little legend. And then it was Solomon, you remember in Proverbs 31, who said, "A woman who fears the Lord, she shall be praised." And that's what we're going to do. We're going to look at this woman named Anna, and we're going to honor her for her status. Now, just a quick little background before we jump and pick this apart. It's a very special day that is going on here in the temple in Jerusalem. It's a day of purification for Mary. I'll discuss that in just a moment. And a day of dedication, purification and dedication. They have walked from Bethlehem 5 or 6 miles. They are now in Jerusalem. It's 40 days after the birth. It's a time of purification. It's a time of dedication. But we're going to look at this woman, and I want to give you some characteristics, character traits that are remarkable. First of all, she was spiritual. She was spiritual. You'll notice in verse 36 of Luke chapter 2, "Now there was one, Anna, a prophetess, the daughter of Phanuel of the tribe of Asher." Okay, just a few words about her name. Anna is a name that means favor or favored, favored one, or grace. You've been graced by God. Anna is the same basic name as Hannah with an H back in 1 Samuel chapter 1 and 2, the mother of Samuel the prophet. Now, her husband's name is not given. Apparently, he died when they were married 7 years, so he died pretty young. So he's not even mentioned, but her father's name is mentioned, and that is Phanuel of the tribe of Asher. Now, the fact that Luke includes that, I think, is noteworthy. I think the Holy Spirit does want us to know a little bit about the tribe of Asher. So the tribe of Asher was one of the 10 northern tribes. Remember, there were 12 tribes, 10 in the north, 2 in the south. The 10 northern tribes were taken captive by the Assyrians in 722 BC. Largely, the 10 tribes all fell away from God, apostatized. God said he's going to take them into judgment. And that happened in 722 BC. However, before that captivity, before that judgment, King Hezekiah of Judah, down south, wrote letters to the 10 northern tribes, basically begging them, pleading with them to return back to God. Forsake your idolatry, get right with God. And it says in the Bible, in 2 Chronicles chapter 30, some from Asher, Manasseh, and Zebulun humbled themselves and went to Jerusalem.
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0: So she is related to those who decided, we're going to get right with God, we're going to forsake our idols, go down to Jerusalem and worship the way God wants to, leaving paganism in favor of a relationship with God. So that's the tribe of Asher. But what's interesting is verse 36 calls her a prophetess. It's a very unusual designation, because if you know anything about prophets, they're usually men, Isaiah, Jeremiah, Hosea, etc. Most of them are men, but not all of them were men. The Old Testament mentions 3 different women who go by the title of prophetess. One is named Miriam. Miriam in Exodus chapter 15, it says, Miriam the prophetess, the sister of Aaron, went out with timbrels and dances. She was a prophetess. Then there was Deborah in the book of Judges, chapter 4. The text says, now Deborah, a prophetess, was judging Israel at that time. So she's a leader and she is a prophetess. The third one is a woman by the name of Huldah, H-U-L-D-A-H, Huldah. She's mentioned twice, 2 Kings and 2 Chronicles. It says, Huldah the prophetess who lived in Jerusalem in the second quarter. So those are the 3 Old Testament prophetesses. I should mention there are 2 others in the Old Testament. One is Mrs. Isaiah. We don't even know her name. But she is called a prophetess, probably because she bore a son who had a name that spoke of something prophetic that would come. His name was given Mahar Shalal Hashbaz. That was his name. It's a very, very strange name. But it had prophetic implications, and because of that, she is called a prophetess. And then the other one, the last one, the fifth one, I'm just mentioning her because she is called a prophetess, was a false prophetess. She shows up in the book of Nehemiah chapter 6 as a false prophetess who tried to intimidate Nehemiah. When we get to the New Testament, there was a deacon in Jerusalem who became an evangelist by the name of Philip, who lived in Caesarea eventually, and Acts 21 says he had four virgin daughters who prophesied. So all of that to simply say they show up, but they're very rare. But she was a prophetess. Now, the passage doesn't tell us why she is given this title in Luke chapter 2, but you should know that a prophet or a prophetess doesn't necessarily refer to somebody who predicts the future. Sometimes it does, often it does, but not always. Sometimes prophets foretell, other times prophets just forthtell. Foretell is to predict. Forthtell is just to tell forth or speak God's truth. It could be that Anna was an elderly woman in the temple who, when younger ladies came in, she just encouraged them, exhorted them, taught them through the word of God to trust in the Lord with all their hearts. Another possibility is that she simply spoke forth praises to God, maybe even with the accompanying of music, which did happen a lot in the temple. I mention that as a possibility because some of you will remember in 1 Samuel chapter 10, Saul, before he was crowned king, says, met a group of prophets with stringed instruments, tambourines, flutes, and harp. They were prophesying. They were just speaking forth God's word in accompaniment to music. Or, here's another possibility, she became known as a prophetess because of her response to seeing Jesus and what she said in testifying about him. I just don't want you to think that necessarily that she has an ongoing prophetic ministry, that she's running around the temple saying, I got a word from the Lord for you. It may or may not be that. I tend to say that it was not. By the way, interesting fact, FYI, no extra charge. There's a guy mentioned before her by the name of, anybody know? Simeon. Simeon is just called a man, not a prophet. And yet, Simeon gives an actual prophecy about Jesus. His words are recorded. Whereas Anna is called a prophetess, but there's no record of anything she said. Just an interesting observation. She is part of a group mentioned in verse 38, those who look for the redemption of Jerusalem. So that's the first character trait about Anna. She was spiritual. Second, to make note of, she was venerable. Now, I'm being polite here. And I looked it up so you know what I'm doing. Venerable is a word, according to the dictionary, means respected because of age. See, it's nicer to say venerable than she was an old lady. She was a venerable lady. And notice how nice Luke is. He does mention numbers here, but she says she was of a great age. A great age. In verse 37, this woman was a widow of about 84 years who did not depart from the temple but served God with fastings and prayers night and day. Now, that means one of two things. Number one, it means she was 84 years old, or number two, it means she has been a widow since her husband's death for 84 years. Now, if that's the case, if you lean to number two, that means she's a lot older than 84. If the maritable age for most girls at that time was age 13 or 14, and she was married 7 years, and then she's a widow for 84, she's 104 or 105 at least. So most modern translations will just give her the age of 84 years old. So either way, you want to slice it, she was of a great age. How old are you? A great age. Well, how old is that? It's a great age. It's just a very nice thing. It's a venerable age. And I appreciate this. I appreciate those kind of generalities about age the older I get. Somebody said, the great thing about being this old is there's

0: not much peer pressure.
1: Because you don't have many peers.
0: There are perks, you know, I asked you to raise your hand a minute ago. There are perks to age. I found this, maybe some of you will appreciate the perks of being over 50. You ready? Number one, kidnappers are not very interested in you. Number two, in a hostage situation, you are likely to be released first. Number three, people call at 9 p.m. and ask, did I wake you? Number four, there's nothing left to learn the hard way. Number five, you eat dinner at 4 p.m. Number six, you enjoy hearing about other people's operations. Number seven, you have a party and the neighbors don't even realize it. Number eight, you quit trying to hold your stomach in no matter who walks into the room. Number nine, you sing along with elevator music. And number 10, your secrets are safe with your friends because they can't remember them either. All the funny business aside, the great point I want to make is that age should never be a barrier to service. You are never too old to be used by God in a very strategic and profitable way. No matter how old you are, you can begin a new walk with God. You can begin a fresh adventure with Him. And there are so many examples of people God used at a great age. Abraham and Sarah were told to start a new life when he was 75. He was 100 and she was 90 when they had Isaac. Whew. 80 was Moses was 80 years old when he was called to be Israel's deliverer. Caleb was 85 years old when he wanted a whole new adventure. Right, give me this mountain. Simeon was old as well in this chapter. The apostle John wrote the book of Revelation at the ripe young age of about 99. Then there are other examples like the playwright George Bernard Shaw, the Irish playwright, 94 years old when one of his plays was first produced. Benjamin Franklin, framer of the Constitution, when he was 81 years of age. I just want to say as a pastor that we need older saints active and involved. We need

0: not much rocks your boat. You're stable. Psalmist wrote in Psalm 37, I was young and now I am old, and I've never seen the righteous forsaken or God's people begging bread. That's stability. You have experience, you have stability. And then the third thing you have, probably, is you have time. You have time. The responsibilities of raising kids are largely over. And the Bible says concerning those who are aged in Psalm 92, they shall still bear fruit even in old age. So Anna, she was spiritual and she was venerable.
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1: God's in heaven, God's on the throne, that God's word is perfect, it will be fulfilled, that God has a plan for Israel. Now, this is what happens. Remember God's stopwatch? And it started March 14th, 445 B.C., when King Xerxes gave command to restore and rebuild Jerusalem. He hit this watch. Messiah, the prince, came to Jerusalem, and he was crucified and cut off. Guess what God did? He stopped his stopwatch.
0: Time trials. You see them in running, in swimming, in skiing, and many other competitive sporting events. There's a start time and an end time. Usually, the athletes are attempting to beat the best time and go as fast as possible, fulfilling all the requirements. But the timetable that Pastor John is speaking of today has nothing to do with beating the best time. It has everything to do with following God's timeline for what He's laid out long before the here and now. So buckle up and get excited for what's shared. Now, let's join Pastor John in the book of Daniel chapter 9 as he continues his message, 70 Weeks Prophetic Calendar.
1: Kind of picture God going, okay, and he hits the stopwatch, and there's 490 years that have to tick off for God to fulfill his purposes and his plan for the nation of Israel. But now we get the particulars. Notice verse 25. Know therefore and understand. Some say this is the mathematics of the prophecy. Know therefore and understand, verse 25, that from the going forth of the commandment to restore and to rebuild Jerusalem, unto the Messiah, the Prince, Jesus Christ, shall be 7 weeks. Same word, heptat, means seven sevens. So it's 7 times 7, which is 49 years. And a second category, 62 weeks, which is 62 times 7, which is 434 years. And it says in verse 25 that the street shall be built again and the wall even in troublous times. And after verse 26, 62 weeks, or after 62 sevens, shall Messiah be cut off. It's referring to his crucifixion and his death. Not for himself, but for the people. And the people that shall come of the prince shall come and destroy the city and the sanctuary, which is obviously referring to Jerusalem. And the end thereof shall be with flood, and unto the end of the war, desolations are determined. So, we got to look at these categories. There's 3 separate categories for these numbers that God gave Daniel for the time frame and the time clock of this prophecy. Go back with me to verse 25. Know therefore and understand that from the going forth of the commandment to restore and to build Jerusalem unto the Messiah the Prince shall be 7 weeks. Now, the question is, when was this commandment given to go forth and restore and rebuild the walls of Jerusalem? And here's the answer. And I could give you all the background and all the information surrounding that, but I'm going to cut to the chase and just give you what I believe is the answer. The answer is Nehemiah chapter 2. And in Nehemiah chapter 2, King Artaxerxes gave the commandment on March 14th, 445 B.C., to go back to Jerusalem and to restore and to rebuild the city. So it's listed there for you on the chart, 445 B.C. But particularly, it was actually March the 14th, 445 B.C. So as you look at this, the first is 7 times 7, 49 years. Then the second number is 62 sevens, or 434 years. Look at verse 25. So it says there'll be first the 7 weeks, which is the 49 years, and then 62 weeks, which is 62 times 7, or 434 years. Now that adds up to 483. You're supposed to say, right, nod your head, you're with me, right? 7 years are missing to our 490 years. And they still haven't happened yet. 7 years of the last period of time of man's history on planet Earth. But these first two categories add up to the 483 years. Now, I want you to follow me in your Bibles. And it tells us that the walls will be built in troublous times. How many of you have read the book of Nehemiah? If you haven't read the book of Nehemiah, the walls were built in troublous times, built in 50 days or 52 days, but then they went on to continue to refurbish and rebuild the city of Jerusalem. So the temple was rebuilt, then the walls were rebuilt, and all the opposition that Nehemiah and the people of Israel dealt with during that time is described there. So this has already happened. During the 7 times 7, the 49 years, they're rebuilding the city of Jerusalem. The 62 sevens, or 434 years, nothing is said about the particulars about what's going on at that time. All it says is that at the end of those two periods, 49 years, 434 years, that the Messiah is going to come. Now, pay attention. This is an amazing prophecy. It says at that time, Messiah the Prince shall come. And it says after 70, verse 26, after 72 weeks. So after the 62 sevens, Messiah shall be cut off, not for himself, and the people of the prince that shall come shall destroy the city and the sanctuary, and the end thereof shall be with flood unto the end of the war. Desolations are determined. So, when did the Messiah come? It's interesting that if you calculate from March 14th, 445 BC, to April 6th, 32 AD, which is actually 173,880 days. Guess what happened on that day? Jesus got on a little donkey, and he rode from Mount Olivet down through the Kidron Valley up to the Golden Gate, and he fulfilled the prophecy of Zechariah 9:9. Behold, thy king comes to thee, meek and lowly, riding upon a colt, the foal of a donkey. And when he came into the city, before he went in and he looked over the city, listen to me very carefully, Jesus looked over the city of Jerusalem and he wept and he cried. He said, "Oh, Jerusalem, if you had only known, at least in this thy day." And he actually mentioned that day. "If you had only known, at least that this thy day, the things which were yours," which we read about, those six things in verse 24. If you only knew that I'm your Messiah, if these Jews had read the book of Daniel and calculated the time chart, they would have known that Jesus was their promised Messiah. If Jews today study the book of Daniel and they look at it literally, they'll know that their Messiah has already come. It was that very day that Jesus, the only time he publicly presented himself as the Messiah. And as he rode that little donkey, and they're waving the palm branches and they're hailing him, "Save now, thou son of David," which is a messianic title, "save now." Jesus realized that only a few hours later, the same crowd would be crying, "Crucify him, crucify him. We have no king but Caesar, and we will not have this man to reign over us." So he came on that exact day that was prophesied of Daniel. A man by the name of Sir Robert Anderson has written a book called The Coming Prince, and he's calculated the time. Now, a Jewish prophetic calendar is 360 days. It's 12 months, but it's based on a 360, not 365 days. And you consider leap years and other things like that. He came up to the very day, which took us from March 14th, 445 BC, to April 6th, 32 AD. It was the very day that Jesus rode his little donkey into Jerusalem on Palm Sunday and presented himself to Israel as a Messiah. But they rejected him. They didn't recognize him. And they crucified him. It says that he will be cut off. Notice that in the text. In verse 26, that the Messiah will be cut off, but not for himself. So he would be cut off. In the Hebrew, it's literally, he would have nothing of himself. He would give his whole life. He would be crucified, and he would die upon the cross. Then it says that the prince that shall come, verse 26. The prince that shall come, he's the people of the prince that shall come. At the end of verse 26, that is a reference to the Roman armies who came in 70 AD under the leadership of the Roman general Titus and destroyed the city of Jerusalem. It's not talking about the Antichrist, and I'll point that out in just a moment, but it's now the people of the prince. The prince in verse 26 is the Antichrist. The people of the prince is the Roman soldiers, and this took place, I believe, in 70 AD. And all the wars and all the desolation and all the destruction that would happen unto Israel. Now, between in the text, verse 26 and 27 is the church age, is the parenthesis that has now lasted for over 2,000 years and cannot be calculated in time. So what you have here is the 483 years from the commandment to go forth and restore Jerusalem until the Messiah, the prince, has been fulfilled. The Messiah was cut off. He was crucified. And now the Holy Spirit has come that formed the church, Jew and Gentile. The church will be then raptured, caught up to be with the Lord. And when that happens, we don't know. Now you say, well, Pastor John, where are we on this chart? I wish I knew, but my guess would be that we're pretty close to the rapture. Amen? And we're living at the end of the church age when the Lord will catch the church up to heaven. And I believe that the rapture will happen before the tribulation. Then there'll be the last 7 years that will be fulfilled knowing the time of the tribulation. Let's look at it in this text. Then it says in verse 27, and he shall confirm. Now this he here is the Antichrist, the little horn, the man of sin, the son of perdition. During the time of Daniel's vision of the kingdoms of the Gentiles, during the ten toes, when he will come and take over the world. I believe that we see the stage set in the world today for this Antichrist revelation. Verse 27, he shall come, he shall confirm the covenant with many for, here's our last 7 year period, one heptad, or 1 7-year period. This is 1 times 7, which is 7. 7 years. Now that's going to make the 490 years. That will be the end of the tribulation, at which time Christ and the second coming will return in power and glory and majesty and establish his kingdom. And everything that is prophesied there in verse 24, those 6 items, will be finished and complete. So the covenant is an agreement that the Antichrist will make with Israel. Now, watching Donald Trump, the President of the United States, standing there with the President of Israel and the Palestinian President, and talking about reviving the peace talks, I was studying this passage, just blew my mind. It's not new, it's been going on a long time. The world is going to be crying for peace and crying that there's peace in the Middle East. And this Antichrist, this man of sin, Satan's man of the hour, he is going to barter this peace negotiation, this peace agreement. It's going to be for a period of 7 years. Now, I believe that as a born-again Christian, I'm going to be gone when this happens. I believe the church has to be caught up and raptured to be with the Lord before the Antichrist can even come on the scene. So I believe it's futile to try to attempt to identify the Antichrist. I don't care if the Antichrist is living in the world today. I'm not looking for the Antichrist. I'm looking for Jesus Christ. Amen? And I believe the church is caught up to meet the Lord in the air, and that he comes on the scene, that he makes a covenant with Israel. This is where we get the 7 year period. And that is divided into 2 3-year period. In the book of Revelation, in Daniel, it's called a time, times, and a half a time. In the middle of the 7 year period, the tribulation, we're going to get it in our text, is going to be what's called the abomination of desolation, spoken by the prophet Daniel. Now, this covenant, verse 27, for 1 week, in the Old Testament is called the time of Jacob's trouble. So again, it's primarily a Jewish period, and God's going to be bringing Israel to its knees in repentance, and then they will be prepared and ready to recognize Jesus as the Messiah when he comes back the second time. So it's not just to pour out his wrath and judgment upon the world, it's also to prepare Israel for the coming of their Messiah when they look upon him whom they have pierced and they recognize him as their promised Messiah. Now, the seven-year period is described by Jesus in Matthew chapter 24. And he calls it a time of great tribulation, and a time that was so great that unless those days be shortened, there shall no flesh on planet earth be saved. And then it's also described in the book of Revelation in great detail. That's what the whole book of Revelation reveals. From Revelation chapter 6 up till Revelation chapter 19, when Christ comes back and he puts an end to the Antichrist, and then he goes into chapter 20 and establishes his kingdom. It's called the Kingdom Age, and it lasts for 1,000 years. The word millennium is 1,000. The idea here is that the word heptet means seven, but this is a 1,000-year period where Christ will reign upon the earth. It is the time of Jacob's trouble. I want you to go back with me to verse 27. We'll try to wrap this up. So for 1 week, now in the midst of the week, after 3.5 years, he shall cause the sacrifice and the oblation to cease. Now, this is exactly what Jesus mentioned in Matthew 24 when they asked him, what shall be the end of the Jewish nation and the end of the kingdom? When is thy kingdom going to come? He actually referred to the abomination spoken of by the prophet Daniel. This is the reference to it right here. And what it's believed is that one of the agreements that the Antichrist will make with Israel and with the hostile Arab nations around Israel is that they will actually be allowed to rebuild their temple in Jerusalem. The Bible says Jerusalem is the burdensome stone that is around the neck of the nations. That's the real issue. It's not just the Palestinian issue, it's the issue of who gets Jerusalem, the birthplace of Judaism, an important place in Islam, and an important place to Christianity. The three major religions of the world all look to Jerusalem. And there's even an international cry right now that Israel ought to give up Jerusalem, that it ought to be an international city, that they shouldn't have even anything to do with Jerusalem. And the whole issue of, will we move our embassy in Tel Aviv? Will we move it over to Jerusalem? Will we recognize that as the capital of Israel? That's going to become the issue. So it seems as if this Antichrist barters this agreement of this temple being rebuilt. And everyone's going to think he's the Messiah. The Jews are deceived. You know that Jesus actually said, I've come in my name and you receive me not. I've said, I come in my Father's name and you receive not. Another's going to come in his own name, him you will receive. Jesus was referring to this man of sin, this prince that is going to come, this Antichrist. And then he sets up an image of himself, Revelation 13, in this rebuilt temple, and he commands everyone to worship him. This is where the Jews realize that they've been deceived, it's not their Messiah, and Jesus said, flee into the wilderness. So he shall make it desolate, destroy the temple, even until the consummation and that determined shall be poured upon the desolate. So there's going to be wars, there's going to be destruction, and we read about all these things clearly in the book of Revelation. It was Sir Isaac Newton that said, about the time of the end, a body of men will rise up who will turn their attention to the prophets and the prophecies and insist upon their literal interpretation in the midst of much clamor and opposition. I believe that that is what's happening today. But I've been studying Bible prophecy now for over 40 years, over four decades. And I've watched all the emphasis kind of come and go and how Lindsay's great late great planet Earth and all the books on the rapture and the buzz. And a lot of people in the church today are growing weary, kind of growing discouraged. And some are even abandoning the hope that the Lord's going to come back and that we should even pay any attention to Bible prophecy or that it can be depended on or there's really going to be a rapture or the Lord's really going to return. And many people are turning away from prophetic truth. God gave to Daniel this timeline for a purpose. Now, it's for the nation of Israel, but we can also learn by it even as Gentiles. That God's in heaven, God's on the throne, that God's word is perfect, it will be fulfilled, that God has a plan for Israel. Now, this is what happens. Remember God's stopwatch? And it started March 14th, 445 BC, when King Xerxes gave the command to restore and rebuild Jerusalem. He hit this watch. Messiah, the prince, came to Jerusalem and he was crucified and cut off. Guess what God did? He stopped his stopwatch. He hit it, stopped. And it stopped at 483 years. There's still 7 years left on it. And I believe that when the church is raptured and caught up to heaven, not until after the rapture, the Antichrist comes and he, verse 27 of Daniel 9, makes the covenant with Israel for one last 7 year period, God hits the watch again. He hits that last 7 years. And there'll be seven last years of history of man upon the earth when God is going to pour out his wrath upon a Christ-rejecting world. There'll be plagues and famine and pestilence and war, and people who miss the rapture and turn to Jesus during that time, they can be saved, but they'll be persecuted. They'll suffer for their faith. It'll be the time of greatest persecution of the Jewish people. The Antichrist will hate the nation of Israel and persecute and slaughter Jews. But it will also be a time when many Jews will turn to the Lord and be saved. And in preparation for the second coming, Revelation 19, the second coming, he comes back at the end of the tribulation at the time the Battle of Armageddon is taking place in the world. All the armies of the world are gathered together in the valley there of Megiddo. And they're fighting against each other. Man's going to destroy himself off planet Earth. And Jesus Christ returns. And he sets up his kingdom for 1,000 years. Now you could do a whole study on the millennium. It's an amazing time. But the cool thing about that time is that Jesus is going to actually be here on planet Earth. And the Bible says that they'll beat their swords into plowshares and their spears into pruning hooks. And nation will not lift up sword against nation, and neither will they learn war anymore. It's going to be 1,000 years of peace on earth. Now we're going to be as the church in glorified bodies, and we'll be co-reigning with Christ. It'll be a glorious time. The lion lays down with the lamb, and animals are tame. You can actually pet lions and they won't hurt you. You can play with a poisonous snake, which I don't want to do. I don't like to look at snakes, let alone touch them. But even the animal kingdom will have peace on earth. The Bible says righteousness will cover the earth as waters cover the sea. At the end of that time, Satan has been bound for 1,000 years. This may be more info than we need to get into. It's not in our text, but Satan then is loosed for a little short season, and he's able to deceive people who were there during the millennium. Not the church, but people who aren't saved, and they'll be led astray.

0: As you've heard from Pastor John today, many of the things mentioned here in Daniel 9 are meant for the nation of Israel. But there's still some valuable information given for those of us who are Gentiles and not part of the Israelite people. And the truth is, it's important for any unbeliever to be aware that the things that will happen during the tribulation will also happen to those who have refused God's free gift of salvation.
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0: In the upcoming edition, Pastor John is helping set you up for what the remaining accounts in the book of Daniel hold. There's a mention of Daniel mourning for 3 weeks. What does this mean? What is the significance for the future and what these 3 weeks represent? As Daniel is still alive during Cyrus's reign, you come to a realization that Daniel's impact and influence continue into another kingdom. God was still using him. That's all we have for today. Thanks for joining us for Revival Radio.

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0: You're listening to Straight from the Heart, the Bible teaching radio ministry of Calvary Chapel, Philadelphia. Our teacher here on Straight from the Heart is Senior Pastor Joe Foch. We're currently in the Old Testament, going verse by verse through Psalm chapter 119. Before we finish, I'll give you some additional information so you can contact us with any questions or comments. But first, open your Bible to Psalm 119, and let's join Pastor Joe as he continues.
1: And again, you know, you look at this 119th Psalm, people say, well, this is the song about the Word of God. 173 of the 176 verses mention the Word of God. I agree, it's about the Word of God, but it's more about the God of the Word, because in all 176 verses, it mentions Him. So it is about the Word of God, and it is about the God of the Word. And it is up after these first few verses, verses 1 to 5, it is a prayer. It is a pouring out of the heart to the God of the Word. Thou art my portion. Look what it says here, Lord. I have said that I would keep thy words. Thou art my portion. You know, sadly, in my own life, some days I get distracted and my selfish happiness depends on some other thing. Getting to go do something, getting to take a nap, getting to whatever, you know, it's just sometimes, and you know, when difficult things come in life, all of that goes away. And you remember, Lord, no, you're my portion, Lord. You're my portion. This is a pilgrimage. Everything else is fading away. I can sing songs because I met you years ago in 1972. And when I met you, you were alive and you were risen. And you changed everything. You are my portion. And I find this, look, Jesus would say to us in John, he that hath my commandments and keepeth them, this is what the psalmist is talking about, he it is that loveth me. He that loveth me shall be loved of my Father, and I will love him and will manifest myself to him. You know, the reason we want to walk in the Word, the reason we want to hold on to his promises, the reason we want to let those things determine how we live is because in them he will manifest himself to us. So look, you know, you're my portion. That means to me there are some options we need to put away. When I get bummed, I like to do this. Well, the Bible says you shouldn't do that. When I have a hard time, I want to do this. Well, the Bible says you shouldn't do that. There are some options you need to put away. There are some escape hatches you need to block up with cinder block and take down the exit sign or the emergency exit sign. Well, I don't know. You know, we have such a hard time. Maybe it wasn't the Lord for us to get married in the first place. Block up that exit. It's non-biblical. It doesn't exist. You're married to

Somebody, the Bible has something to say about that. If he's your portion, what's more important, your freedom, your temporary happiness, or is he your portion? Because I find personally in my life, when I look back, there are times, courtship, people think, I want to get married. And after they get married, they think, I want to be single. It's easier to be single and want to be married than it is to be married and want to be single. But the wonderful thing about courtship to me is it's a time, if you're sensitive, when the presence of the Lord draws near for believers. You're waiting until you get married to be sexually intimate. You're looking in his word at things that he's done for you. I remember thinking, Lord, if you give me, you know, you say in Corinthians that if you get married, you're going to give yourself to the things of your wife in regards to some of the, in contrast to some of the things of the Lord. And I said, Lord, you know, if this happens, it seems, you know, and I'm thinking through this process, never been married before, I'm a rookie here, that I'm going to have less time, you know, kind of to spend with you. And I remember an overwhelming sense of his presence. And he said, look, you, I'm going to have you for eternity to myself. And right now you need something tangible. And I am not so selfish that I would keep that from you for a short period of time when I'm going to have you forever. And I think sometimes in courtship, when we do it right, we do it the way, the presence of the Lord becomes very real. And you realize, Lord, you're my portion. I think at birth, that is, first of all, it's sci-fi, if you've ever watched it. It's science fiction. But it's miraculous. It's genius. It's incredible. And the presence of the Lord, very often, I think, in the process of birth, draws near. And you think, Lord, this is, you know, wonderful. We're married, we're having a baby. But, Lord, you're my portion. And certainly at death, you know, the death of a believer, the death of the saints, they're precious in his sight. On this end, you know, sometimes somebody is killed in an accident, unexpected, they're gone. Sometimes somebody suffers for a very long time, and then they're gone. And the difference is, you know, you go through that long process of suffering with someone you love, and it finally comes to the point where you're saying, Lord, just take them. Or you're saying to them, you can go be the Lord. Don't hold on anymore. And you go through that, and then all of a sudden when it's over, there's whatever a measure of pain and losing that presence is, there's still some sense of, they're with you now, Lord. When someone dies suddenly, unexpectedly, all of that travail is on the other side of it because you weren't expecting it. It's there on either side, depending on how it happens. But in the middle of all of that is the one who rose from the dead. The one who rose from the dead. The hope that we have because of the risen one. And if our hearts are open, his presence draws very near at those seasons in our lives. And the psalmist here is saying, Lord, you're my portion. You know what? You are above all the other things, and there's blessings, there's things that you give us in life, and all of those things, Lord, you are my portion. And I've said, Lord, I'm going to keep your word. He's intended. He's going to do this. This is what I'm going to do. We read of Daniel in chapter 1, verse 8, and it says, Daniel purposed in his heart he was going to keep the word of the Lord. You read in Daniel chapter 6, verse 3, 60 years later, it says, Daniel was a man of an excellent spirit. He determined something when he was 13 or 14 years old in regards, he purposed in his heart he was going to keep the word of the Lord and not yield to Babylon. And 60 years later, the Holy Spirit says, this was a man with an excellent spirit. We can make these decisions. I have said, made a decision. I'm going to keep your word, O Lord.
I entreated your favor, Lord. When I made up my mind I'm going to do this, Lord, I look to you. I'm asking for your favor, and I've done that with my whole heart. So be merciful unto me according to your word. That's your word tells me that.

0: You're merciful. Now look at this, guys, as we come to verse 59. Look what he says. I thought, that's always a good start. We should use the noggin. That's a good thing. I thought, look what he says, though. I thought on my ways and turned, the Hebrew says, turned back my feet to what? Unto thy testimonies. He's admitting I was going in the wrong direction. I was walking away. I was going where I shouldn't have gone. Whatever the derision, the threats that he talked about as we move through this, whatever is calling to the Lord, Lord, let me be a witness. I won't be ashamed before kings. All of this, he says, finally, Lord, you know, you're my portion. And I've entreated your favor. I asked for that, Lord. And I thought on my ways, I realized I am so stupid. I can't believe I'm doing this again. I said I was done with it. I said I wasn't going to do it anymore. I thought on my ways, and I turned back. When I thought on my ways, he says, I turned back my feet, Lord, to your path. I was going away, and I turned myself back, Lord, to your ways. Ezekiel says this again, when the wicked man turneth away from his wickedness that he hath committed, and he doeth that which is lawful and right, he shall save his soul alive. Because he considereth and turneth away from all of his transgressions that he hath committed, he shall surely live. He shall not die. And the psalmist says, you know, I thought on my ways, the way I was living, what I was doing, and I turned my feet back to your testimonies. There isn't anybody. Because the next verse is going to say, look, I made haste. I didn't delay. I did it. Is there anybody here tonight that has an excuse? We have more light than the psalmist did when he wrote. We have the complete picture of Jesus Christ. You know, Jesus said of John the Baptist that he was the greatest prophet that ever lived. Among them that are born of women, there hath not arisen a greater than John. Of all the men born of women in the history of humanity, no one's been greater than John. Not Abraham, not Elijah, not Jeremiah, not David, not Isaiah, not Pharaoh, not Nebuchadnezzar, not Alexander the Great, not Cyrus, not Caesar. Jesus said, of humankind, in the midst of all human history, this one here is the greatest to be born among women, and it's because he had a message, repent, for the kingdom of God is at hand. And God sees that call to repentance. Listen, we can get, you know, a rub on this and the wrong way, and we can be bugged because we hear people screaming it and pointing the finger. Oh, I think we should be under conviction. Don't get me wrong. But if there's some 13-year-old kid that needs to get spanked on the corner going, repent, you fornicator, you know, they always show this guy on the news. I don't know where he comes from. There must be a whole bunch of androids out there. There's always a bunch of them. They're out there. But God says the greatest born among women was this one. And he said, repent, the kingdom of God is at hand. Religious hypocrites, turn away from your religious hypocrisy. Tax gatherers and sinners, turn away from those things. He didn't shut the door on anybody. God Almighty said, that's the greatest voice that humankind has ever heard to date. It's the voice that are calling men and women back to me. And finally, he could say, repent, and then, behold, the Lamb of God that taketh away the sin of the world. Here's the psalmist saying, look, I thought on my ways, and as I did, I was willing to be honest, Lord, I turned back. I'm going away from you. That is repentance, metanoia, to change the mind. My life is going away from you. What I'm doing is vanity. It's foolishness. It's empty. It doesn't mean anything. And Lord, I thought about all that, and you know what, Lord? I turned back to you. I turned back, Lord, to your testimonies. I turned back. I made haste, and I delayed not to keep your commandments. I made haste to do it. Look, I don't know about you guys. I can be one who procrastinates. not all the time, but at very important times. When I need a bit of great procrastination, I know how to do that. But no one in this room who's away from the Lord tonight, or who's living in compromise, or who's back at the same old stupid stuff, no one here tonight is withheld by God's will. Because God puts someone in front of us that says, you know, I thought about my ways, my feet, my path was going away from him. And I thought about it and I turned back. And I made haste. I didn't dilly-dally. Every prodigal that's here tonight can turn back, come right back to the Lord. His arms are open. We know that. We know it better than the psalmist did. Because Jesus gave us the complete picture. Look, he says the bands or the snares, the cords of the wicked, the world we live in, the temptations, the things that people are handing me, the bands of the wicked, they've robbed me or surrounded me. Literally, they've coiled around me. But I have not forgotten thy law. I may be out there. I may be caught up in a mess. It may be all wrapped around me. I might be rubbing a hose around my arm. The wicked have coiled themselves around me. That may be going on, the bands of the wicked. But in the middle, Lord, I have not forgotten thy law. And he says this, at midnight, I will rise to give thanks unto thee because of thy righteous judgment, your justice. You do it. He says, you know, Lord, there's this divine insomnia that plagues me sometimes. And if you're compromised or away from the Lord tonight and away from his love, the one who loved you and died for you, I pray you get divine insomnia. I pray you don't sleep till you get it right, because he's waiting for you. He loves you. And because he loves you, he can't let you rest without him. He can't let you sleep. He can't let you be happy. His divine love will make you miserable. And I guarantee you this, he's going to win the wrestling match. When the trumpet blows and we all stand there, there's only going to be one God, and it ain't you. He's going to win the wrestling match. If he's speaking to you tonight, don't let the devil tell you that his love isn't real and you can't come back. He knew the day he saved you, you were going to backslide. And he saved you anyway. Because he knew on the cross 2,000 years ago, all your sin, past, present, and future, had been paid for. Is that an excuse for license? No, that's just carnality. But it is a liberty that we have. Bands of the wicked, they've been snares, they're wrapped around me, and yet I've not forgotten your law. In fact, at midnight, now understand, when it says midnight here, he doesn't have a clock or, you know, what it means is in the middle of the night. That's just the way it was. In this culture, it was an agrarian culture. You got up early when the sun came up. You worked all day in the field, in the vineyards, with the flocks, whatever you did. It started to get dark sometime around 7 o'clock. Everybody came home. You ate. You were tired from working all day. After dinner, everybody sat there and looked at each other. It was dark outside. Well, how was your day? You know. We were together. Okay. Honey, how was your day? All right. You know, you do that for about 15, 20 minutes, and everybody said, good night, we're going to go to bed. You know, nobody stayed up to watch things all night long. It didn't happen. I always do that. Sunday night, after 4 services, I am so wired. I come home, and Kathy knows, don't talk to him. He's talked to thousands of people today. Don't talk to him. And I'm in another world. And I'll sir, watch NFL, Red Zone, you know, just, you know. And then I always wake up. The TV's going. I pass out there and always wake up, and then I stagger upstairs and fall in bed. None of that happened. When I was a kid, at midnight, black and white TV, dan, da, dan, dan, dan, dan, and then the TV went, it was all this static, and you didn't stay, I just went to bed. I was always to bed by midnight. There was nothing to do. He says here, at midnight, he's saying here, in the middle of the night, Lord, sometimes you wake me up and I give thanks because of your righteous judgments. In the stillness of the night, Lord, I slip to the side of my bed on my knees sometimes. And sometimes you put somebody on my heart to pray for. Sometimes, Lord, I'm just giving thanks. If you have insomnia, I encourage you, get on your knees and pray. If you have insomnia, you're up at 2 in the morning, you can't sleep, read your Bible. You will pass out in 20 minutes. See what he wants to say to you and go back to bed. At midnight, I will rise to give thanks unto thee because of thy judgments. And then wonderfully, he says, this person, and I hope you can say it tonight, I am a companion of them that fear thee. Lord, I'm messing up. I'm doing things wrong. I examined my steps. I was going the wrong way. Lord, I'm back. I made haste. I don't want to play games, Lord. Sometimes in the middle of the night, I'm up. I'm working this out. But I'm doing this, and this is what you need to do. You need to come here. You need to come Sundays, Monday nights, Tuesday mornings, Wednesday nights, Friday nights with youth. You need to come. You don't listen to the devil tell you you shouldn't be here. You need to come. You need to be here because this person could say, I am a companion of all of them that fear thee and of them that keep thy precepts. That is where you want to be. It says in Psalm 111, the fear of the Lord is the beginning of wisdom. So you want to be around people that fear his name. There's wisdom there. It says in Proverbs 1, verse 7, the fear of the Lord is the beginning of knowledge. So you want to be around that. That's a good thing to be around. God says in Jeremiah chapter 2, verse 19, he says, you know, you've done this wicked thing. You've gone away. You've forsaken me. And my fear is no longer in you. So your own backslidings are going to reprove you. Your own sin's going to correct you. The evil thing you've done, he says, is you've left off the fear of the Lord. And it isn't torturous fear. It's just you want to be around people that take God seriously. You want to be around people that take God seriously. No, I'm not snorting that line of coke because Jesus is coming. And his word says he could come at any moment. No, I ain't going to do that because he said he's coming. No, we're not going to do that because Jesus said he's coming. It says, the fear of the Lord is clean. It says if we expect his return, that it produces a purity. It's a good thing. And for you and I, you know, you're hanging around Christians. Don't get around the ones that just say, oh, yeah, I'm born again. Because we hear the stories. Get around the ones that are sold out for Jesus. Get around the ones you can see the fruit in their life. Get around the ones that there's some fear of God in their life. Get around the ones that are going to be healthy to be around. As iron sharpens iron, so is a man with the company that he keeps. For me, I love coming here. I love the people that I get to serve with every day and work with. I love being around my kids. I get challenged by my kids once in a while. And I say, wait a minute, I'm supposed to be saying that to you. You're not supposed to be saying that to me. I'm the pastor. Who do you think you are? Pastor's kid? I love who I get to be around. And I encourage you guys, look, friends, strong friends. Salty friends. You want to be around Christian friends? Alan Redpath used to say that have some tang. You want some tang in your Christian friends. You want some saltiness. You want some reality in their lives. They're good for you. And the psalmist says here, you know what? I've made friends and I hang around with those that fear the Lord. And this is somebody who's saying, look, I examined my ways. I was going the wrong way. If you're here this evening, backslidden and prodigal, it says, don't delay. You can turn right back. He put this in his word for us. You can turn back to him tonight. You can ask his forgiveness afresh. He will put his arms around you. He will establish you. He will give you songs to sing and you make them, you know, his statues, the songs in the house of your pilgrimage. You come here, you can sing about his freedom and his love. It says, whom he forgives the most ends up to be the one who loves him the most. So there is no restriction except in pride, in deception, in Satan. There is no restriction in heaven or in the Lord Jesus Christ. The gate of grace is wide open tonight. It may not always be. It is now.
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0: Welcome to Searchlight, a survey through Scripture with Pastor John Corson. It is our desire to bring you a systematic study of the entire Bible, chapter by chapter, book by book. Do you have questions about life? We all do. And in our study through 1 Corinthians, we are getting answers. This is because the Corinthians wrote to the Apostle Paul and asked him several questions, and the book of 1 Corinthians is Paul's response to their questions. Let's now join Pastor John for our study in 1 Corinthians chapter 8 and get some answers.
1: Indeed, it's a good thing that I am not the Apostle Paul. Because if I was the Apostle Paul, you would have a very skinny New Testament. Paul the Apostle, who wrote so much of the New Testament, was doing so as a corresponder, a letter writer. And that's not something I'm very good at. But Paul was, and I admire that about him. You see, virtually all of his books, Romans and Corinthians, Galatians, Ephesians, Philippians, Colossians, the Thessalonian epistles, the letters to Timothy and Titus and Philemon, all of his writings were correspondence, with the possible exception of the book of Hebrews. If indeed Paul was the author of that, perhaps that was not written as correspondence. But all the other books that he penned were just that, letters to people or letters to congregations. It's a good way to show love. I admire Paul for that. I wish I was more like that. He loved people, and he would communicate with people by sending these letters for them. True story. In Formosa, 15, 20 years ago now, there was a fellow named Deng Chao Li. And he too knew that love could be expressed through letter writing. And so he wanted to just express his love and affection for his girlfriend, whom he desperately wanted to marry. So he wrote her letter after letter. In fact, this is true, he wrote over 1,350 letters in 1 year and sent everyone special delivery. Now, in those days, in that place, special delivery meant that the postman placed it in the hand of the receiver. And indeed, at the end of that year, that girl was married to the postman. True story, folks. Deng Chao Li. Now, I need to be careful. Because, you see, in my great admiration for Paul, in my appreciation of Paul, I can start to really say, wow, Paul, you're somebody special. But in reality, he's just the letter deliverer. The sender is the Lord Jesus Christ, by His Spirit, placing in the apostle thoughts and a heart and a concern. And so when I read Paul, although I realize that he's the mailman, if you would, I'm always trying to feel and sense the heart of Jesus Christ. When you read Pauline epistles, please keep in mind that although it does show that he loved people and was very insightful about situations, in reality, he's simply an instrument. He's simply a tool in the hand of your king, your best friend, the lover of your soul, Jesus Christ. Well, this epistle, written by Paul, but in reality it's from Jesus Christ, for the Corinthians. Now, as we have seen, this book was written in response to, at least six questions that the Corinthians had and asked Paul about. And Paul doesn't begin to answer those questions until chapter 7. He spends the first six chapters sharing with them some concerns that he had. And then in chapter 7, he begins to answer the questions which they wrote to him that they were concerned about marriage in chapter 7, about meats in 8, 9, and 10, about communion and

in 8, 9, and 10 about communion and church order in chapter 11, about the gifts of the Spirit in 12, 13, and 14, about resurrection and future things in chapter 15, about offerings in chapter 16. So they had at least six questions that they wrote to Paul, and Paul says, now, concerning these things that you have written me about, and he begins to answer them in chapter 7, and again, as we go through chapter 8, 9, and 10, he's dealing with question number 2. It deals with meats. We're not talking an issue of vegetarianism here, folks. The situation is one that I think most of you guys are pretty well versed in and familiar with. And that is dealing with meat not as a dietary issue, but as a moral matter. You see, in Corinth, there were many temples dedicated to various idols. And worshipers of those idols would bring sacrifices to those idols. And the meat that was sacrificed, a piece would be consumed on the altar, another piece given to the priest. The rest of it, though, was sold in stores called shambles. And the issue was, hey, the meat there, which is the finest cut of meat at the lowest possible price because it was discounted, can we eat it? Can we buy it, even though it was offered to idols? I mean, Paul, it's a good deal. And so there was a controversy in the Christian church there at Corinth. Some were saying, hey man, don't pass up a bargain like that. We're talking food for less. Don't pass it up. Others were saying, no man, that's been polluted, it's been tainted. Hey, you can't eat meat that was offered to an idol and now being sold in a shamble. And they were evidently really at each other's throats. Quite definitely. What does Paul have to say? He says in verse 1, now as touching things offered unto idols, this meat, we know that we all have knowledge. Knowledge puffeth up, but love buildeth up. And if any man think that he knoweth anything, he knoweth nothing yet as he ought to know. But if any man love God, the same is known of him. As concerning, therefore, the eating of those things that are offered in sacrifice unto idols, we know that an idol is nothing in the world, and that there is none other God but one. For though there be that are called gods, whether in heaven or in earth, as there be gods many and lords many, but to us there is but one God, the Father, of whom are all things, and we in him, and one Lord Jesus Christ, by whom are all things, and we by him. Howbeit, there is not in every man that knowledge. For some with conscience of the idol unto this hour eat it as a thing offered to an idol, and their conscience being weak is defiled. Verse 8, but meat commendeth us not to God, for neither if we eat are we the better, neither if we eat not are we the worse. But take heed, lest by any means this liberty of yours become a stumbling block to them that are weak. For if any man see thee, which hast knowledge, sit at meat in the idol's temple, shall not the conscience of him which is weak be emboldened to eat those things which are offered to idols? And through thy knowledge shall the weak brother perish, for whom Christ died? But when ye sin so against the brethren, and wound their weak conscience, ye sin against Christ. Wherefore, if meat make my brother to offend, I will eat no flesh or no meat while the world standeth, lest I make my brother

to offend. Hey, it's no big deal, Paul says, to eat meat that's been sacrificed to idols. We all have knowledge. We know, you see, there is only one true God, our Father, and His Son, our Savior, Jesus Christ. We know that to be so. But once you think you know and are depending on knowledge, watch out. For Paul says, when you think you know, then you don't really know at all. So we have this knowledge that really, what does it matter? So a piece of meat has been sacrificed on an altar dedicated to an idol. Big deal. No problema, Paul would say. But you see, there's a problem. And that is, there are those around you who are sensitive. And when they see you eat of that meat, it's going to cause problems for them. It's going to be a difficulty. It's going to cause consternation. What'll happen? Well, by seeing you eat that meat, if you're chomping on that burger in front of them that was offered to some idol, you see, they're going to think, well, maybe I should do it too. Even though their conscience is defiled or bothers them, they'll do it because they're with you, and then they'll be bummed out. Or they might not chomp down with you, but they might just look at you and be stumbled, offended because of their conscience. Now, note this. The person who is sensitive about meat that was offered to idols, it is not a sign of spiritual sensitivity, but rather a sign of spiritual immaturity. That amazes me. It's flabbergasting. It's shocking. We would think, most of us, that the person who is sensitive about eating meat that was offered to idols, my, he or she must be a spiritual giant. Look how careful they are. Look with what sensitivity they feel about these matters. And Paul the Apostle says, no. The person who has rules and regulations, they're not mature, but rather they are the weak brother, the weak sister. The more mature one is in spiritual things, the freer he or she will be. Not uptight, not overly analytical or hypersensitive. Those are signs of immaturity. Paul says the one whose conscience is defiled because of this meat deal, that he is weak, verse 7. And the one who is offended because of your liberty, he is weak, verse 12. It's the weak, immature believer who can't handle such liberty. Now, why are people immature? Why is this group at Corinth, who seemed to be so spiritual, we will never eat of that meat that was offered to idols? Paul says, hey, they're the immature brother, they're the immature sister. Why are people in a state of immaturity? What's the deal? Three things. First of all, some are immature because they're new baby Christians. They're brand new. They just haven't had time to grow in the knowledge of the grace, like Patty was sharing, the finished work. It's so foreign to our thinking. We're so used to this mentality that there's no free lunch. And you work your way up in life, and you work your way up into God's presence by do's and don'ts. New babies, you see, they just haven't had a chance to grow yet in understanding the way of the kingdom is totally different

than the world system. The Christian race starts at the finish line. The work is done. We don't fight for victory. As Christians, we fight from victory. The victory secured, the race is won, the work is done, you're free. But that's so foreign to the way we've been raised in the world's thinking, you see, that many people, just because they're new babes, their conscience is hypersensitive about this, or they're really concerned about that. So, new babes. A second reason that people are immature, and the new babes, that's understandable. That's fine and dandy. That's cool. They'll grow. But number two is spoiled brats. Others are immature, not because they're new babes, but because they're just spoiled brats. Paul talks about that in the book of Hebrews. He says, look, at a time when you should be eating the meat of the word, speaking of meat, when you should be teaching others, you're still in need of the milk. Learning about the simple things, repentance from dead works and the laying on of hands and baptism. You're just bratty, really. Why? Because some people refuse to grow. They will not come to Bible study. They will not take time to worship the Lord corporately. They just won't do it. They refuse to grow, and so they are locked into a permanent state of spoiled brattiness, of immaturity. And it's sad. But we've seen that in our own lives at some time, or perhaps in those around us in some place. People just don't grow. They'd rather watch TV than study the Bible. They'd rather go out to the lake than take time to pray and worship. And it just causes this brattiness, you see, this immaturity. Bible says, don't forsake the assembling of yourselves together, as is the manner of some. The scriptures say that we should desire the word as a newborn baby craves for her mother's milk. But there are those that just refuse to grow. A third reason for immaturity. Not just new babies, that's understandable. Spoiled brats, that's sad to me. But a third reason is scared children. Scared children refuse to grow. What do you mean, John? They just won't go outside because they're afraid that they'll get kidnapped, or a bee will sting them, or a bird will swoop down and pick them up and take them away. Scared kids. And there are people like that spiritually. Oh, I can't go there. I can't do that. I can't take on the other because, I'll get wiped out, or I won't do good, or something bad will happen to me. And their whole life is this anxiety and this terror that somehow they're going to get wiped out. And so consequently, they stay locked up in their bedroom of legalism. I'm not coming out. There's boogeymen out there. Something terrible will happen to me. And there are people, just in fear, will not venture out and explore and see what the Lord has out there in this thing called life, in this pilgrimage that we're on. They put fences around themselves. They box themselves in with legalism, lest somebody get them, you see. Now, you can see these tendencies. Perhaps in your own life, maybe in people that you're discipling or working with. The newborn baby, he really, you know, just is in that place of immaturity because he hasn't yet had the time to grow. The spoiled brat, because he refuses to grow. And the scared child, because he's afraid to grow and to go outside and see what's there.

0: But when a man or when a woman comes into spirituality, man, you find yourself at liberty. You're free. You're just free. You realize that, man, life is a gift from the Lord. And every good and perfect gift comes from the Father of lights. He's just good. And there's a joy in your life, and there's a sparkle in your eye, and there's a song on your lips. And you're not a religious person walking around heavy, ponderous, seeing problems everywhere you look, and demons behind every tree and under every pew, you see. That's false spirituality. That's immaturity. Paul says, hey, we know this. Meat, chow down. Have a burger. Take a steak. No problema. But then he says this, however, having said that, the situation does not affect me personally, but how is it going to affect the people around me? You see, more important than my knowledge, the knowledge that I am free to have that burger, to buy that steak, to go there, to do this, to participate in whatever, and we are free. There are many, many things that I could do in my own Christian life and have total liberty in doing. But I don't do because of this principle in 1 Corinthians chapter 8. And that is, yet how will it affect the weaker brother who's uptight, who's legalistic, who's restricted? The new baby, the spoiled brat, the scared child, how will it affect them, you see? That's the real issue. And love has got to have the precedence, the priority in these decisions that I make.
1: Love is the key. When we are making decisions about our life, about exercising our Christian liberty, it is imperative that we consider how they will affect others. That is love. Well, we'll continue this discussion on our next program. 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
4: Now unto the angel of the church of Thyatira. Now we have the development of the Roman Catholic system. And please, if you're a Roman Catholic or have a Catholic background, don't be angry with me, because we're going to lay it on the Protestants when we get to Sardis. At least God has some, or the Lord has some good things to say about Thyatira and Pergamos. He doesn't have anything.

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0: Through the Bible with Pastor Mark Galvin of Calvary Chapel Lompoc. 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
1: Romans chapter 2, beginning in verse 25. For circumcision verily profiteth, or truly profiteth, if thou keep the law. But if thou be a breaker of the law, thy circumcision is made uncircumcision. Therefore, if the circumcision keep the righteousness of the law, shall not his uncircumcision be counted for circumcision? Circumcision was the sign that God gave between himself and his people, the Jews. It was the cutting away of the foreskin. And it was a sign of being a Jew. On the eighth day after birth, every male-born Jewish child, every male-born Jewish boy was to be circumcised. And by the way, biologically speaking, that's when as far as the chemicals in our body, it's the K chemical, and it actually produces and it causes the blood to coagulate quicker and faster on the eighth day. So God knows what he's talking about. And it was really, as far as recovery, that was the best day as far as the eighth day for circumcision, for that operation. Genesis 17 gives us the background regarding circumcision. And if you remember, with Abraham, for whatever, Noah. Sometimes I get those guys flipped. But it wasn't Noah. Somebody else. Wasn't Abraham, wasn't Noah. It must be Moses. Let's try Moses. Yes, it was Moses. So with Moses, remember, he was married to Zipporah, and he was to circumcise. For whatever reason, it just could have been maybe embarrassing. You know, think if you're Moses, you got to circumcise. I'm glad I didn't have to circumcise any of my kids. I'm sure you feel the same way. But Moses was called by God to circumcise, and yet, for whatever reason, he failed to do so. And if you remember the story, God was going to kill him. His judgment was going to come upon him. But Zipporah, his wife, circumcised their son. And remember, it was a contentious moment, to say the least. But she prevented the judgment of God from falling upon Moses. And circumcision, that sign, for us as God's people, it would be synonymous or parallel, a corollary of baptism. You know, when you're baptized, baptism doesn't save you. It's a sign that you are saved. It's a sign of obedience. But it has no power to change your life as far as water baptism. Holy Spirit baptism does, as far as, the empowering of gifts, that definitely changes an individual's life. But the rite of baptism, it's a rite, it's a ritual. It's a sign that the individual I once was, the non-believing Mark Galvin, died when I received Jesus Christ. And the born-again me lives as a result of Christ in me, the hope of glory. Church attendance doesn't save you, but it can be proof, it can be indicative of the fact that you are a child of God. In Catholicism, to be christened or to partake in your first Holy Communion or whatever, none of those things save you. They're rites, they're rituals. Now, the Jew believed that he was saved because he was a son of Abraham and because he was circumcised. In fact, in one of the Jewish religious books, the Midrash, and I touched on this a few weeks ago, it was taught in the Midrash that if you were circumcised as a male, you were secure in the sense that you would never go to hell, because you were circumcised. And the rabbis taught that, and they also taught that Abraham sat at the gate of hell, entering the entrance to hell, and he prevented any Jew that was in that area from going there. It's all false. It's not true. But this was the teaching of the Jews. And as far as many of the Jews were concerned, it was a rite, but it was a formality. And it was not conversion. But for many of the Jews, they felt that they were converted as a result of circumcision. There's no spiritual benefit to it, in the sense that, hey, you're not better. You're not God doesn't love you more. It's a sign. It's the condition of the heart. And so he speaks of an individual that, as we see in verse 26, therefore, if the uncircumcision, let's say once again that so-called innocent native living on some tropical island somewhere, if he or she is a nicer person, a better individual, one who is closer to keeping the law, then they are better off as far as the performance than the individual that is circumcised. The individual that is circumcised, that is running around, is a, you know, so often was the case with the religious leaders, coveting, lusting, gossiping. Hey, the pagan, the non-circum, you know, the person that really doesn't know, but just is just a better person, he's better off. As far as the law is concerned, Paul's already made it very clear that by the works of the law shall no flesh be justified. Now, if we went, let's say, all of the residents of Lompoc, the city of Lompoc, took turns jumping off of Stern's Wharf to see, you know, who could get closest to Hawaii. You know, obviously the people, you know, they're hospital patients or in convalescent, they might don't, you know, somebody might push them, you know, wheel them off the pier in a gurney or something, or, you know, a stretcher, wheelchair, or then me older, you know, they just jump in like maybe a few feet or whatever. And then you got, some guy that's at, you know, Alan Hancock, that's a, you know, he's in track and field, and he might be able to jump 12 feet. You know, or 20 feet off the pier. But look, nobody would be able to make that leap from Stern's Wharf to Honolulu. This can't. But look, hey, I got closer than you. Well, as far as from a standpoint of righteousness, look, the uncircumcised guy, he got closer, but he's no better off in the sense of God's righteousness and setting the standard or experiencing salvation as a result of keeping the law, because by the works of the flesh, by the keeping of the law, there is no justification. It's only in Christ. But once again, Paul is seeking to drive men to the cross, that all would understand their need for salvation, that all have sinned and fallen short of the glory of God. You know, it's interesting as we continue in verse 27. He says, "And shall not the uncircumcision, which is by nature, if it fulfill the law, judge thee, who by the letter and circumcision does transgress the law?" For the Jew that had the law, he should know better. He should do better. He should be better. But if the uncircumcised, if the pagan is a nicer guy and is kinder, it's a better attitude, he's better off, even though neither one of them is saved as a result of attempting to keep the law. You know, it's funny because so often people, you know, they bring up the guy that lives on the island. What about that guy? What about that individual, that pygmy, or that that guy that has never heard the gospel? Or what? And the problem with the so-called theory of the innocent native is, just to be very blunt, he doesn't exist. The innocent native does not exist. The innocent native, so to speak, is convicted by his own conscience and condemned by the law. So that guy doesn't, they don't exist. They might not have heard the gospel as far as somebody preaching from the gospel of Matthew, but they're already condemned by their own conscience and by the law itself and their inability to keep the standard that they, you know, the understanding of their conscience between right and wrong, the fact that they have, that all men have violated that guilty state. For he is not a Jew, which is one outwardly circumcision, born in Israel, maybe the tribe of Reuben or Judah, Benjamin. It doesn't matter as far as salvation is concerned. Those can be a great benefit, as we'll see momentarily, but they have nothing to do with salvation, which is one outwardly. Neither is that circumcision which is outward in the flesh, but he is a Jew, which is one inwardly. If you've received Jesus Christ as your Lord and Savior, then you are a Jew. You are spiritually circumcised. You are, we are, as God's people, the sons and daughters of Abraham. Because remember, with Abraham, he didn't start out being circumcised. Abraham didn't even have the law. There was, the Ten Commandments hadn't been written yet. He was justified by faith and by putting his faith in God. And the moment he put his faith in God, as we go all the way back to Genesis, he just simply believed what God, he believed in the promises of God, and it was imputed unto him for righteousness. In other words, because Abraham believed what God said, God exchanged that faith for righteousness. That's quite an exchange. And God has done the same thing for you and I. Because we have put our faith in God, God has imputed to your account, in my account, righteousness, apart from the law. Our righteousness is apart from the law. It's in a person, Jesus Christ. He is the only one that is 100% righteous, the only one that kept the law. And so that righteousness, his righteousness, is imputed to you. And you're accounted righteous as a result of that finished work of Christ and your faith in him. But he is a Jew which is one inwardly. And circumcision is that of the heart, in the spirit, and not in the letter, whose praise is not of men, but of God. See, for the Jews, I'm of the tribe of Zebulun, or I'm of the tribe of Dan, or I'm of the tribe of whatever the 12, one of the 12 tribes you would mention, you know, I'm a part of this family, or I'm a part of the royal line of David, or I'm a, you know, those kinds of things. People do the same thing, you know, well, I'm a Methodist. Well, you know, I'm a Baptist. Well, I'm a Southern Baptist. Well, I'm a Northern Baptist. Well, I'm First Baptist. You know, and there's the desire to kind of, in a sense, climb the denominational ladder. The denominations, I praise God for the denominations, but they don't save a person, an individual's connection with a church role. Or, you know, to have their name written in a book because, you know, and they're a member of that church or what have you, it doesn't do anything. You can get a tax write-off, you know, but spiritually, it's not in the letter whose praise is not of men, but of God. Well, I was baptized by this guy, or I was baptized by, you know, in this church or what have you. People do the same thing today. It's unfortunate. He goes on in verse 1 of chapter 3. What advantage then hath the Jew? What advantage is it to be a Jew? And you know, when you think about the Jew and all the difficulty the Jewish people have experienced throughout the ages, it's amazing. You know, you go all the way back to Egypt, and for approximately 400 years, they were enslaved there in Egypt, and they built bricks, the bitter bondage there in Egypt. And then they were delivered through the ministry of Moses, God supernaturally delivering them, and the 10 plagues on Egypt and all that. And then they get into the promised land, and they wander there for 40 years. Very difficult. fact, the first generation, they all die out. The second generation, along with two members of the first generation, Joshua and Caleb, they enter into the promised land. But for 40 years, they're wandering. Very difficult. What advantage is it being a Jew? And then, you know, when you consider the fact that, you know, they get in the promised land, and then they had to fight for every square inch of land that God gave them there, the land flowing with milk and honey. They had to rid the land of the Amorites, the Amalekites, and all of the ites that were there, the Perizzites, and all the those who had inhabited the land prior to the Jews, Canaanite people. And then they set up their kingdom, you know, God bless them, but then there's civil war. The north splits with the south, and you have the 10 northern tribes, the 2 southern tribes, and you've got division there, and war taking place, and infighting within the nation of Israel. And then the northern tribes, you know, they were taken into captivity by the Assyrian people. And then after that, the Jews in the south, Benjamin and Judah, they were taken into captivity for 70 years by the Babylonians. Then you had, when you consider they're released from Babylon, and they go back to their homeland. And it wasn't long after that that you've got this, Alexander the Great died, his empire was divided into 4 sectors, 4 regions, and one of the Syrian region began to persecute under an individual by the name of Antiochus Epiphanes. He began to persecute the Jews, and very, very difficult times for them. You had the rising of the Maccabees to wipe out the persecution and the reign of Antiochus. And then after the Greeks, you had the Romans. The Romans come in, and, you know, 70 A.D., Titus Vespasian, and the Roman legions come in, and Jerusalem is burned down and dismantling the temple there, and so many of the Jews put to death. Many of them were crucified, and just in intense bloodshed throughout the city. And then in 380, you had the Emperor Theodosius I, who made a declaration, actually a legal code, and he basically stated that the Jews were an inferior race. That's in 380 A.D. And that permeated Europe, all of Europe, even to this day. They were banished from France in 1254, and then they were also banished basically from Spain in 1492. I remember that's when Christopher Columbus set sail. But at that same time, Spain was persecuting to get rid of these guys, get rid of these Jews. France, Spain, and then, you know what, Germany, World War I, World War II. But that whole anti-Semitic influence has been around from the very beginning. So it was very difficult, still is. You think of today, Jews are still persecuted in those same countries. It's that same anti-Semitic mentality. It's satanic. And he says here, what advantage then hath the Jew? You know, there's a lot of people say, well, there's no advantage. Well, there is. There's great advantages in being a Jew. The problem is the Jews were disobedient to their God, and they suffered as a result and have experienced judgment because of their departure from the true and the living God. What advantage then hath the Jew? That would be, maybe as you consider a question that might be asked, and obviously people have asked it, or what profit is there of circumcision? After we've talked about those things that Paul mentioned there in chapter 2, well, what's the profit? He says, much, every way, chiefly because unto them were committed the oracles of God. First and foremost, they were given the word of God. The word of God was given to the Jews. That is a great advantage. Just think if you didn't have a Bible. Or if you didn't have a Bible on your iPhone. I find myself using my Bible on my iPhone a lot nowadays. And it is that when it's kind of dark, things lit up and it's easy to read, and, you know, so blessed. But hey, you see, if you didn't have the Bible, and how difficult it would be. Oracle the word oracles there, in the Greek, it's logion, and it is the diminutive of logos, you know, the word which means word in the Greek. And, you know, we think of the word oracle, and so often, because that has been connected with paganism, the oracle, somebody had an oracle or read an oracle, and the pagan rites that are connected, associated with their oracles and so forth, it has nothing to do with it. It has everything to do with just simply the Word of God, the Old Testament. They were given God's Word, the infallible, perfect Word of God. And when you consider the oracles of some of these individuals, well, the Babylonians, the Persians, you know, they would take, you know, an animal, sacrifice it, take out its liver, and then throw it on the, you know, they wanted to find out which way to go on the road instead of having a GPS or calling AAA or whatever, or they would they take out that liver and they throw it on the road, and then you see their soothsayers, their individuals, their sorcerers and wizards, and their cult activists would get out, and they'd look at that liver, and they'd watch what lines, you know, the veins, in which direction the veins were pointing, and they always should go left. Look at that vein, man. That thing's pointing left. Let's go left. They also had other means, you know, with these oracles. They would look at the movement of fish in a tank. Hey, the fish are all swimming counterclockwise. Let's go in that direction. Or they would also look at the formation of snakes in a pit. Hey, which direction are the snakes pointing in or going in? Or what direction are they headed? Let's go in that. Or they listen to bird calls. Hey, what bird is that? Wait, that's the bird. I mean, whenever it makes that sound, that means you turn left. Aren't you glad you have the Word of God? No wonder the ancient world is so messed up. And these guys were calling the shots with many of these kings, telling them which way to go, what to do. And they would use these oracles to determine, hey, is this business going to be successful? Is this military campaign going to bring forth victory? It's going to be a good marriage or a bad marriage? Yeah, they really do the same thing today. You know, you got those psychic hotlines and stuff. You know, other than that line, they might be using a liver. You never know, you know. So for us as God's people, we are so blessed. And that you think of God's kids, much in every way, chiefly because that unto them were committed the oracles of God. And how blessed we are that the Jews faithfully translated and transmitted the Word of God and gave us, passed down to us, those oracles, the Word of God itself. For what if some did not believe? Shall their unbelief make the faith of God without effect? God forbid. Yes, let God be true, but every man a liar, as it is written, that thou mightest be justified in thy sayings, and mightest overcome when thou art judged. But if our unrighteousness commend the righteousness of God, what shall we say? Is God unrighteous who taketh vengeance? I speak as a man. God forbid. For then how shall God judge the world? You know, the argument basically goes like this. Hey, I am what I am. There's nothing I can do about it. And even my sin, when I sin, you know, God is going to be glorified. And we know in the end that God is going to use even the wrath of man to glorify himself with. And that there's nothing I can do to permanently damage or defile God or ruin what he wants to do. Well, one of the ways God glorifies himself when people sin and disobey him is by judging those sins, is by bringing wrath upon those individuals that have turned against him. So that is just, it's a lame excuse. Say, well, you know, and people do that today. Well, you know, God's going to forgive me anyway. I've already been forgiven. I'm a child of God. So all things work together for the good. So it really doesn't matter what I do. Yes, it does. You think of Judas Iscariot. You know, he could have used that excuse. He betrays the Son of God for 30 pieces of silver. What if he was to say, well, you know, it all worked out. Disobeying and betraying God, it all worked out. God was glorified. Here, the problem with that mentality is this. It's still your wickedness. What God does with it is his business. What you do in defiance, in disobedience to God, is your sin. It's your wickedness. And it will be your judgment if you're a non-believer. It will be to your damnation if you're a non-Christian.
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0: Welcome to Through the Bible. You'll want to fasten your seatbelt and hold on because we're going to be traveling through the ancient land of Egypt, and we'll be going pretty fast. Our teacher is Dr. J. Vernon McGee, and our lesson is in Exodus chapter 2. And since we'll be moving so quickly, you may want to hear this study again, as it lays the foundation for much of what's going to follow as God prepares Moses to lead his people out of Egypt. Remember, it's available anytime in our app or at ttb.org. I'm Steve Schwetz, and before we get started, Greg and I have a letter to read that I know you're going to love.
1: We do. Steve, you often talk about what a joy it'll be to meet people in heaven that we've had a chance to minister to.
0: Absolutely.
1: I can't wait to meet all of the prisoners from around the world.
0: Yeah.
1: And so we have a wonderful letter from a prisoner right here in the U.S.
0: Yeah. Why don't you go ahead and read it?
1: It starts this way. I want to share my testimony of how the Lord found me. Good start. Good theology.
0: Yes.
1: All right. He goes on. When I was lost and broken. Back in 1994, when I was 33 years old, I was sitting in jail. My spirit was crushed under the weight of it all. Everything felt unjust, and I was filled with anger and confusion. One day, a man who himself was facing a long prison sentence came up to me and handed me a Bible. I didn't think much of it at first, but I began to open it to the book of Matthew. There I saw the words, "Lay not up for yourselves treasures on earth." The truth is, I had no schooling. I didn't know how to read or write properly. I tried to read those words, but I couldn't understand them. So I cried out to Father God Almighty and asked him, "Please help me read your word." And he did. He opened my eyes. Suddenly, I could understand what I read, not because of anything I had done, but because of his mercy. Hmm. You want to pick this up, Steve?
0: Yeah. Before I went to jail, I thought I was doing all right in this world. But the truth is, I was living in sin. I was a fornicator. I was an alcoholic. I was a liar. And in that jail cell, God showed me something deeper, that I wasn't just condemned in this world, but I was on the path to darkness without him. Then they placed me in solitary confinement. What felt like punishment became the place where I was truly found. In that silence, God opened my ears. He opened my heart. He showed me his mercy in a way I had never known before. When I was brought back into the general population, something had changed. Other inmates began to come up to me with questions. I didn't have an education. I didn't have all the answers. All I could say was, "He opened my eyes, and I believe." During those years, we were allowed to have radios, and I listened every day to Dr. J. Vernon McGee. For 4 years, I listened and learned, growing in the Word. At first, I was still angry, but over time, God showed me something greater. Even in the middle of injustice, he was bringing me to the truth. When I was released, I began to witness right away, and I quickly saw how much the truth is hated. Even my own family turned away from me. Today, I have very little in this world, but now I understand why, "Lay not up for yourselves treasures upon earth." Those words are no longer just something I read, they're something I live, because now I know this. I do not fear death. Through the blood of Jesus Christ, the grave has no victory and death has no sting for those who have the love of Christ, and I thank God that he found me, even in a jail cell.
1: Wow, powerful, powerful stuff.
0: Absolutely. 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
1: 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We just marvel at your power, and we ask for you to keep moving powerfully through your word around the world today. In Jesus' name, amen.
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2: Now, friends, we come today to the second chapter of the book of Exodus, and if you have your Bible, will you turn there with us? Because we want to begin right there, and we would appreciate very much having you turn to this passage. It'll make it more meaningful to you, and if you have the notes and outlines, to follow along with them. And now we find them here in the book of Exodus as we begin it. It just continues the story, but there's been a hiatus of about 3.5 centuries. There's been this period of 3.5 centuries, and the people of Israel are now slaves in the land of Egypt, and that was according to the way God had predicted it to this man

Abraham. This is the way that God had told him. We have brought before us now Moses, the deliverer. In fact, the first 11 chapters here, we have the deliverer. The first chapter was slavery of Israel in Egypt. Now we have in this chapter 2, the birth of Moses, and the first 40 years in Pharaoh's palace. And then when we get to chapter 3, we'll see the call of Moses and his second 40 years in Midian and the incident there at the burning bush. And then we have the return of Moses to Egypt in chapter 4 and the announcement of the deliverance of Israel. And then the rest of the book deals with that period. We have the deliverance then in chapters 12 through 14 by blood and power. And then we have them marching to Mount Sinai in chapters 15 to 18. And we have the giving of the law in chapters 19 through 24. And then the blueprint and construction of the tabernacle in chapters 25 to 40. I'm just giving you the outline of this very marvelous book of Exodus, where nothing has begun, nothing ended. It's just a continuation of the story that was begun in Genesis, and we'll follow it when we get into Leviticus and the book of Numbers. But this is the great book on redemption, the deliverance of the children of Israel, and we're going to see that. Now, I feel like that along with this story, what we need is to have the other accounts concerning Moses, and we'll be filtering them in here from time to time. And we have the story of Moses over in the 11th chapter of Hebrews. And frankly, this is, shall I say, just a capsule account of the book of Exodus, beginning with Moses here, and that's in Hebrews 11, verse 23. Let me read this, and we'll have a background for what we're going to look at. By faith, Moses, when he was born, was hid 3 months of his parents, because they saw that he was a proper child, and they were not afraid of the king's commandment. By faith, Moses, when he was come to years, refused to be called the son of Pharaoh's daughter, choosing rather to suffer affliction with the people of God than to enjoy the pleasures of sin for a season, esteeming the reproach of Christ greater riches than the treasures in Egypt, for he had respect unto the recompense of the reward. By faith he forsook Egypt, not fearing the wrath of the king, for he endured as seeing him who is invisible. Through faith he kept the Passover and the sprinkling of blood, lest he that destroyed the firstborn should touch them. By faith they passed through the Red Sea, as by dry land, which the Egyptians, assaying to do, were drowned. Now that is the record of Exodus, actually, that's put in Hebrews 11 in a rather capsule account. Now we widen it out here in this book, and let me begin reading now with Exodus chapter 2, verse 1. And there went a man of the house of Levi and took to wife a daughter of Levi. That is, to me, a very wonderful way that Moses gives his own record. He gives a very modest account. And that's one reason I am turning to these other sections where we have a mention of Moses, because he certainly is very humble in the way that he presents it. In other words, I'm sure most of us would want to tell about our father and mother in a great deal of detail. He doesn't even mention them by name. These were just ordinary folk. They were in slavery. They were members of the tribe of Levi, and it's just the same old story. We're going to find it again and again in the Word of God, and that is the old story of a man sees a woman and falls in love with her and tells her so, and she loves him, and they get married, and they have a child. That's getting right down to the nitty-gritty, folk, and that's what human life is all about, to tell the truth, and that's the story that is here. Later on, we're given their name, and I have asked this question of classes, and I've also heard it asked on radio years ago when they had these Bible quizzes, who is Hamram and Jochebed? And boy, they scratch their heads, and folks say, well, never heard of them.
Well, that's the name of the man and the woman here.

of the tribe of Levi, the father and mother of Moses. We'll pick up that name when we get to the sixth chapter. Now will you notice, and the woman conceived and bare a son. When she saw that he was a goodly child, she hid him 3 months. Now that's all it said about him. He was a good, healthy child. That's all Moses is saying here. And I'm sure that many of us would like to tell about what a precocious child we were when we were little. And most of us feel that way about it. But Moses, notice how reticent he is in giving his own record. Verse 3, and when she could not longer hide him, she took for him an ark of bulrushes, daubed it with slime and with pitch, put the child therein, and she laid it in the flags by the river's bank. There are several things that we need to comment about here. I think the first thing that's quite evident is that he was not only a good, healthy child, he had a good set of lungs. And they could hide him at first, but there came the day when little Moses could really scream at the top of his voice. And what a contrast that is to him later on when he pleads to the Lord that he can't speak, you know, for the Lord. And I'm afraid a great many of us were good at crying as a baby, but we don't do so well today for the Lord. Well, she has to do something about it now. May I say that there are a lot of pious folk today that would have done it different than Jochebed did it. I think that some of these folk today would have said, well, we're just going to trust the Lord. May I say that's wonderful to say that, but really do you trust the Lord when you actually are playing the fool? She'd have been foolish to have kept this child in the house there when a guard passing by, one of the slave drivers, why, he'd have heard the child. It'd have been absurd. Well, somebody I know would come forth and say, well, you know, that the child wouldn't cry when the slave driver went by. How do you know? May I say to you, faith is not a leap in the dark, as I heard a liberal say years ago. If it's a leap in the dark, don't make the leap, friends. God asks you to believe that which is good and solid, and he's never asked you to do anything foolish. When you believe God, you believe God, friends, and not some silly type of circumstance. God expects us to use our good old consecrated gumption. And we need a lot of good religious gumption today. And she does a sensible thing. She makes a little ark, and she puts Moses in it. This woman now is acting in a sensible way, and that's an evidence she's trusting God. Now, not only that, and his sister stood afar off to wit what would be done to him. So she puts the little sister down there. Now, again, she could have put him down there and said, oh, I trust the Lord. I'll just let him go on. Remember that a mother that I talked to about her son years ago. Well, may I say that the boy's been in prison since then. And I told her what I thought that she ought to do. And she said, well, she didn't feel like that was trusting the Lord. Well, what she did is very foolish. It wasn't really trusting the Lord. Let's be very careful. This pious nonsense today is not trusting the Lord at all. Now, she could put him down there in the bulrushes and said, oh, I just leave him there in the hands of the Lord. But she just happened to put Miriam, his sister, his eldest sister, to watch over him down there. And the daughter of Pharaoh came down to wash herself at the river. This is marvelous to me. Here's where the hand of the Lord now is revealed. The Lord's going to intervene, but you got to be sensible first. And she's been sensible. And her maidens walked along by the river's side. And when she saw the ark among the flags, she sent her maid to fetch it. Now, she came down to the Nile River to wash. I have several comments to make there. I went to the place that they say was the place where Moses was put in the bulrushes. Well, my comment is that that would be no place for Pharaoh's daughter to take a bath. She'd be dirtier coming out than she would be going in. That's the first comment. The second is, it sure is a public place, and I don't think Pharaoh's daughter went to a place like that in that day. They were very uncivilized back there. They didn't believe in nudism as we do today. We are, you know, free and believe in freedom today and expressing ourselves and communicating and opening up our minds and all that nonsense. Back there, they were very uncivilized, as you can see. So I'm sure that it was a much more secluded spot than was shown.

on me. But anyway, the important thing here is that God's overruling now. You see, God can intervene. And it's very well that Miriam, the sister of Moses, was there. And when she had opened it, she saw the child, and behold, the babe wept. And at that moment, it was the right time for the child to cry. In fact, at that very moment, the Lord pinched little Moses, and he let out a yelp. And God brought together two things, I tell you, friends, that he's put together in this world. One is a baby's cry in a woman's heart. And Pharaoh's daughter there just couldn't pass it by. And she had compassion on him and said, "This is one of the Hebrews' children." Then said his sister, and she's right there to make the suggestion to Pharaoh's daughter, "Shall I go and call to thee a nurse of the Hebrew women, that she may nurse the child for thee?" That was a very helpful suggestion of Miriam. And by the way, Miriam is not going to let her young brother Moses forget that later on, by the way. You see, this is a very human story we are reading. Let's get rid, when we read the Bible, friends, of all this pious nonsense and get down to the nitty-gritty and find out what God's really trying to tell us today, because I think he's speaking to us on every page of this book. Now, will you notice? "And Pharaoh's daughter said to her, 'Go.'" It was a good suggestion. "And the maid went and called the child's mother." My friend, this is a real turn of events, and it shows how God really moves when we act sensibly and move by faith sensibly. Now, the very mother of the child is called to nurse her own baby, and is going to be paid for it. You can't beat that, friends. And you can't beat God when he is really moving in our hearts and lives. Now, notice this. "And Pharaoh's daughter said unto her, 'Take this child away and nurse it for me, and I will give thee thy wages.' And the woman took the child and nursed it, and the child grew. And she brought him unto Pharaoh's daughter, and he became her son." Now, don't let that go by, because that is very meaningful and includes a great deal. "And she called his name Moses, for she said, 'Because I drew him out of the water.'" And the word means to draw out. She had drawn him out of the water, and that was the meaning of his name. Now, this is very important for us to see, and I must take just a moment here to dwell on this. And he spent 40 years yonder in the court of Pharaoh, and he was the adopted son of Pharaoh's daughter. And at that time, by the way, there was a queen that was childless, and Moses would have been the next Pharaoh, by the way. And notice this, verse 11, "It came to pass in those days, when Moses was grown, that he went out unto his brethren, looked on their burdens, and he spied an Egyptian smiting a Hebrew, one of his brethren." Now, we're going to look at that in just a moment. But what I'm trying to do is cover these first 40 years of the life of Moses. Now, he spent them in the court of Pharaoh, and he was being raised there. Several things I'd like to say about that period that must have been true. He was trained in Egypt, so much so that he looked like an Egyptian, talked like an Egyptian, acted like an Egyptian. And he was recognized as that when he went to Midian, as we shall see. Now, obviously, he was educated in the Temple of the Sun, the great university of that day. And this Temple of the Sun was a great university, although it didn't prepare him to serve God. There are a great deal that can be said about that Temple of the Sun. We underrate the Egyptians and what they knew and what they did. First of all, let me say that this university and the Egyptians knew a great deal more than we give them credit for. For instance, they knew the exact distance to the sun. Their astronomy is phenomenal, what they knew about the universe that we live in. They did not take the position, as scientists did later on, that the earth was flat. They didn't work on that theory at all. It's quite interesting. These Egyptians had a real knowledge, and they also knew a great deal about chemistry. That's evident from their fact, the way that they embalmed the dead. We have no process like that today at all. And also their coloring. Now, I looked at some of the colors.

and I was in the museum in Cairo. I spent a little time in there, and if I ever go back to Cairo there, and the only reason I'd ever want to go back would be to go to that museum. They have a wealth of material. The thing that impressed me was the workmanship, was the coloring. Why, those colors are brighter today than any colors that we have. So much so that, very candidly, I'm confident many of these paint companies, Sherwin-Williams Paint Company, would give anything in the world. They knew the formula that they used back in those days for colors. They're bright and beautiful and startling and clear. And that's after about 4,000 years. And I have to paint my house about every 4 years. I wish I could get some of the paint that they used back in those days. These people knew a great deal. They had a library that was tremendous. And so this man Moses, we are told, was learned in all the wisdom of the Egyptians. That's the thing that you remember Stephen said. I'd like to turn to that, by the way, over in the 7th chapter of Acts at verse 22. Listen to this. And Moses was learned in all the wisdom of the Egyptians and was mighty in words and in deeds. Don't underestimate Moses, friends. He was outstanding. And he was mighty in words and deeds. And when he was full 40 years old, it came into his heart to visit his brethren, the children of Israel. For he supposed his brethren would have understood how that God by his hand would deliver them, but they understood not. In other words, all the training in Egypt did not prepare him to deliver the children of Israel. And so he went out, and when he saw one of his brethren being persecuted or being beaten by one of the slave drivers, why, he killed him. And he looked this way and that way. Trouble of it is, he didn't look up. That's where he should have looked to God. And the Lord would have forbidden him to do a thing like this, because Moses is 40 years ahead of God in delivering the children of Israel. And therefore, God now is going to put him out on the backside of the desert. And when he went out the second day, behold, two men of the Hebrews strove together, and he said to him that did the wrong, wherefore smitest thou thy fellow? He said, who made thee a prince and a judge over us? Intendest thou to kill me as thou killest the Egyptian? And Moses feared and said, surely this thing is known. And when Pharaoh heard this thing, he sought to slay Moses. In other words, Moses was a murderer. But Moses fled from the face of Pharaoh and dwelt in the land of Midian, and he sat down by a well. Now, he spent 40 years in Egypt. And that training did not prepare him for what was to come. Now the priest of Midian had 7 daughters, and they came and drew water and filled the troughs to water their father's flock. The shepherds came and drove them away, but Moses stood up and helped them and watered their flock. And when they came to Reuel, their father, he said, how is it that ye are come so soon today? And they said, an Egyptian. You see, Moses passed as an Egyptian. He certainly had the background for it. An Egyptian delivered us out of the hand of the shepherds and also drew water enough for us and watered the flock. He said unto his daughters, and where is he? Why is it that ye have left the man? Call him that he may eat bread with us. And Moses was content to dwell with the man, and he gave Moses Zipporah, his daughter. Now, she is given to Moses, and he takes a bride. And it's interesting, many of the men of the Old Testament are figures of Christ, not in all detail, they couldn't be, certainly not in the fact Moses was a murderer, Christ was not, he was a savior. And Jonah is a figure of Christ in resurrection, but certainly not in running away from God. And so Moses here, in the time of his rejection, why, he gets a bride. And we are living in the day of the rejection of Christ. But he's calling out a bride out of this world today, and that's the church. And so we find him now down in the land of Midian, and 40 years goes by. And so next time, I want us to look at what to me is one of the greatest truths concerning our redemption. That is, God says he's ready to deliver Israel, and on what basis will God deliver them? Well, it's the same basis that he'll deliver and save you and me today. I trust that
You owe.

0: We'll take a look at God's creative work next on A Daily Walk.
1: Astronomers estimate that there are about 100,000 million stars in the Milky Way galaxy alone. That's a lot of stars. And there are those who have estimated that there may be 10 trillion galaxies in the universe. Multiplying that by the Milky Way, estimated 100 billion stars, results in a large number. It's like one with 24 zeros after it. I'd like to just write that out when you have time, but that's a lot. 100 billion stars?
0: It is great to have you along as we bring you A Daily Walk. We're giving our attention to the early part of Genesis right now. Let me start by asking you this. If you were walking through a desert in the middle of nowhere and suddenly saw a computer sitting in the sand, would you think it just grew there or that somebody

0: get there?
1: As silly as that seems, in order to believe in evolution, you have to believe that something as complicated as this world, the universe, and everything in it just happened by accident. The truth is, God spoke it all into existence, and that includes you. Here's Pastor John Randall starting with day four of creation in Genesis chapter 1.
2: At this point, in the days of creation, land, space, and sea have been formed. Well, now, in the next 3 days of creation, God will take what has been formed and he'll fill it. It's formed, now he'll fill it. So day four, what does he create on day four? How exciting. God just wakes up day four. He actually doesn't sleep, so he was always awake. But day four, here's what I'm going to do. I'm going to make the sun, the moon, and how about the stars? Now again, day two, God created space. Day four, he's going to fill this vast expanse of space with the sun, moon, and the stars. Look at verse 14. Then God said, let there be lights in the firmament of the heavens to divide the day from the night, and let them be for signs and seasons and for days and years, and let them be for lights in the firmament of the heavens to give light on the earth. And so it was. Then God made two great lights, the greater light to rule the day and the lesser light to rule the night. Oh, he made the stars also. I love that. Just that little after. He also made the stars, just in case you're wondering. I love it. And then God set them in the firmament of the heavens to give light on the earth and to rule over the day and over the night, to divide the light from the darkness. God saw that the light was good, so the evening and the morning were the fourth day. Again, please notice God simply speaks these things into existence. On the first day, God said, let there be light. Now on the fourth day, he said, let there be lights, plural. God created the sun, the moon, and the stars, it says here, at least for two reasons. First, for signs and seasons, and for days and years. You don't have to use a clock if you don't want to. You can know what time it is. Some people do. I'm always amazed. They look up there. You know what time it is right now? Wait, hold on a second. I'm not looking at my clock. I can tell by the sun. I think it's 4 o'clock. I mean, they know. They know what time it is. You can look at it. The moon determines our months, while years are determined by the earth's revolution around the sun. The stars also change depending on the season, and we can even use them to find direction. The other purpose for the sun, the moon, is to provide light upon the earth. The sun gives light during the day. Of course, the moon reflects the sun's light back on the earth at night so that we can see. But you think about something as brilliant and as massive as the sun, that God just said, let there be a sun. The sun is a star found at the center of the solar system. It's 93 million miles away from the earth, and the mass of the sun is approximately 330,000 times greater than that of the earth. Its diameter is about 110 times wider than the earth, and the average temperature at the earth's surface depends on several factors, the two most important being the distance of the earth from the sun and the tilt, as we said, of the rotational axis of the earth. And the Lord placed the sun at just the right distance from us. The sun makes up 99.86% of the mass of the solar system, and it would take 1.3 million Earths to fill up the sun. You could fit that many Earths inside of it. That's how huge it is. That's how vast it is. And God put it right there, just at the right spot. Any closer, you would fry. Any further, you would freeze. And God just said, right there's good. Here's the Earth. Here's the sun. We're good. I mean, it just did it. Spoke it into existence. And it stays there. What about the moon? The fifth largest moon in the solar system is our moon. It's located 238,857 miles from the earth. And God created it to rotate on its axis in and around the same length of time that it takes to orbit the earth. Meaning that from the earth, we only ever see around 60% of its surface, 50% at any one time. The earth's tides are largely caused by the gravitational pull of the moon. The moon shines because its surface reflects the light of the sun. And God said, you're going to rule the night. And then he created the stars. I just love it. Just like a little, oh, and by the way, just he created the stars too. Astronomers estimate that there are about 100,000 million stars in the Milky Way galaxy alone. That's a lot of stars. And there are those who have estimated that there may be 10 trillion galaxies in the universe, multiplying

by the Milky Way, estimated 100 billion stars. Results in a large number. It's like one with 24 zeros after it. I'd like to just write that out when you have time, but that's a lot. 100 billion stars? Some stars that we know of are massive. They're enormous. One, Canis Majoris, the radius, 2,100 times larger than our suns. 9.3 billion suns can fit inside of Canis Majoris, meaning you could place 7 quadrillion Earths inside Canis Majoris. That's a lot of Earths. But listen to this. Psalm 33:6 puts it this way. This is powerful to me. It says, by the word of the Lord, the heavens were made and all the host of them by the breath of his mouth. All the heavens were made by the breath of his mouth. Psalm 147, verse 4 says this. I love this. He counts the number of the stars and he calls them all by name. He calls them all by name. 100 billion. Oh, that one over there, that's, Herb. No, I don't know what he calls that one, but perhaps. Probably not. But if he knows all the stars and flung them out into space, he knows you. He knows your name. I love what Daniel said in Daniel chapter 12 and verse 3. He wrote, those who are wise shall shine like the brightness of the firmament, and those who turn many to righteousness like the stars forever and ever. Some people, they want to get their name on the walk of fame. Oh, my star down there. Look at that. Yeah, it's not going to last forever. But that lasts forever. I'd rather be numbered among the righteous. Well, day 5. Birds, fish, animals. And golden retrievers, probably. I don't know. No, probably not. But Genesis chapter 1, verse 20 through 23. Then God said, let the waters abound with abundance of living creatures, and let birds fly above the earth across the face of the firmaments of the heavens. So God created great sea creatures and every living thing that moves, which the waters abounded according to their kind, and every winged bird according to its kind. And God saw that it was good. And God blessed them, saying, be fruitful and multiply and fill the waters in the seas, that the birds multiply on the earth. So the evening and the morning were the fifth day. On the fifth day of creation, the Lord filled the waters. He created with fish. He filled the sky with birds. And all that God created were commanded to be fruitful and continue to multiply and reproduce after their own kind. I think that God's creation is just fascinating. I mean, it's just fascinating to think that he just speaks it into existence. And when you think about, I think there's some 10,000 different species of birds. There may be more, but those are the ones that I was aware of. 10,000 species. But let me just think about one. How about the Arctic tern? It has the longest annual migration of any bird. They fly 25,000 miles from the Arctic to the Antarctic and then back again. Arctic terns return to the area where they were hatched, often to the very same colony. I mean, it's just fascinating to me. Who put that in their bird brain? God did. What about salmon? Oh, I love salmon, man. I'm so hungry right now. Salmon? You ever seen salmon, like, swim upstream? You know, and always those great pictures of the bears trying to, like, getting them. The salmon, how do they do that? How are they hatched all the way down there? And then they go all the way back up, fighting it and making it upstream so that they can. It's fascinating. Thousands of miles back to have their babies and then go all the way back. Amazing. How about the blue whale? The largest living animal currently in existence. They can measure in at over 100 feet long and weigh more than 180 tons when fully mature. That's a big blue whale. But then there's things that I think God just said, you know what I'm going to do? Check this out. Watch this. You know what I'm going to make now? What are you going to make, Lord? A platypus. Just to throw off the evolutionary. Just watch this. Check this out. A platypus. Ha! What about that? We don't know. We can't figure it out. The plural is platypi, but I just want you to know platypus is singular. Did you know the platypus

0: fascinating?
1: The only egg-laying, duck-billed, beaver-tailed, otter-footed mammal. And it's one of the few species of venomous mammals. Yeah, right? You want to try to go catch one? Let me just warn you. The male platypus has a spur on the hind foot that delivers venom capable of causing severe pain to humans. So next time you want to just reach down and grab one of those, you better take that into consideration. Venom in a platypus hind foot. Foot. Be careful. So that's what God created. He just did it. Spoke it into existence. Day six. Animals and man. Look at, then God said, verse 24, let the earth bring forth living creatures according to its kind, cattle and creeping things and beasts on the earth, each according to its kind. And so it was. God made the beasts of the earth according to its kind, cattle according to its kind, and everything that creeps on the earth according to its kind. And God saw that it was good. God creates all of the creatures that live on dry land. This includes every type of creature not included on the previous days, and also man. God declares that his work is good. Think about something like the monarch butterfly. They fly south for the winter, and in the fall, they gather in huge numbers and fly away, some to Florida, probably most nowadays to Florida. It's free there. Sorry.
0: You're so political, Virgil.
1: Some to California, some to Mexico. And then in spring, they start for home. What about the chipmunk? You're just been fascinated at how those little guys just put all that stuff in their mouth and store for the winter. Like they just, you've probably seen the cartoon on Disney. You know, they're always getting those things. You know, no, those aren't real. Those are fake. But real chipmunks, put them in their cheeks, take it over there and like store it for the winter this entire, how do they do that? How do they know? Because that's how God created it. That's how God made them. Bears, hibernation, how they come out at the right time, groundhogs. When they come up, is it just the right, are they going to come up? Are we going to go in more winter? I don't know. God knows, but God created them. Is he coming up? Is Phil coming up? Nope, he's staying down. Staying down. Okay, winter's longer. Sorry, everybody, or shorter, whatever the thing is. I don't worry about it here, but I'm saying some people are concerned, very concerned about what happens to that groundhog. That'll affect their whole year. But God created it. He did it. And then, the height of his creation, he creates mankind. Oh, wow. Okay. Then God said, let us make man in our image, according to our likeness, and let them have dominion over the fish of the sea, over the birds of the air, over the cattle, over all the earth, over every creeping thing that creeps on the earth. So God created man in his own image. And in the image of God, he created him, male and female. Notice that. He created them. Then God blessed them, and God said to them, be fruitful and multiply. Fill the earth and subdue it. Have dominion over the fish of the sea, over the birds of the air, over every living thing that moves on the earth. And God said, see, I've given you every herb that yields seed, which is on the face of all the earth, and every tree whose fruit yields seed. To you it shall be for food. Also to the beasts of the earth, to every bird of the air, to everything that creeps on the earth in which there is life. I have given every green herb for food, and so it was. Then God said, everything that he had made indeed was very good. So the evening and the morning were the sixth day. It's interesting because on the sixth day after God creates man, he just gives a, you know, Moses writes a general understanding of on the sixth day God created man. But then in the next chapter, he'll go into detail as to what took place as related to the creation of man in further detail. But the uniqueness and the blessing of this passage immediately comes to light because you see a divine council in heaven taking place, the Trinity there in heaven, when it says, let us make man in our image. God is not speaking to the angels here, but there is a divine council that happens when God speaks of creating man. He uses three first personal pronouns. Let us make our image, our likeness. The Bible tells us three times the word created is used. Bara is the word. It means special creation. You know, when you look down just for a moment, if you look over at Genesis 2:7, it says that God formed man out of the dust of the ground and breathed into his nostrils the breath of life, and man became a living being. What does it mean to be created in the image of God?

of God. I don't believe that it means in a physical image of God, though the Bible does refer to the eyes of the Lord, the ears of the Lord, the hands of the Lord, the arm of the Lord. These are all used in a figurative sense. From the Psalms, it refers to him covering us with his wings, figuratively speaking. Jesus was the manifestation of the Godhead bodily, but he became flesh and dwelt among us. Jesus said, God is spirit, and those who worship him must worship him in spirit and in truth. Being finite, this side of heaven, we don't understand or could comprehend the infinite God that we serve and love. One day we will understand. But God's chief emotional attribute, I believe, as revealed in Scripture, is love. God is love. And so he created us with the capacity to love. Being created in the image of God means that we have a self-consciousness, not you're self-conscious of how you feel, but an awareness, different than the animals. Animals are conscious, but not self-conscious. We have a personality, cognition. This is the ability to rationally process information, intelligence, a free will. It's amazing. You look around and see the immense creativity of God. None of us are alike. We're all different. God uniquely formed and fashioned us to be who we are. But God not only created us in his image, but I love that it says that he formed us. He made us out of the dust of the earth, out of the dirt, out of the dirt. Same elements that make up the dirt outside. This is pretty much just dirt. That keeps you humble, I'll tell you that much, you know. They say when you go to the gym, you're just shifting mud around. I mean, it's basically what's happening. Just dirt, man. I know who I am. From dust to dust. But I also realized that I was created in the image of God, the Bible says. God created man in his own image, but we're told how he did it. The supreme creator of heaven and earth did two things in creating man. First, he formed him from the dust of the ground. And second, he breathed into him. Breathed into the nostrils of Adam, it says. And that distinguishes man from everything else. God breathed into him. This one passage contains three significant facts about man's creation, and we'll conclude tonight for the sake of time. But the first is that God and God alone created man. Man did not evolve under the influence of blind, meaningless forces. Accidental physics and chemistry did not form man. All the cells, the DNA, the atoms, the molecules, hydrogen, protons, neutrons, electrons, they did not create man. They are only the substances that make up man's physical body. The Lord God formed man. The Lord God created the substances, and then he used those substances to create man. Again, the word for formed here means to mold or to shape. God formed us like the potter with the clay, formed us. And then secondly, it says he breathed his own breath into man. Man is more than dust or physical substance. Man has a spirit. Adam's body had just been formed, if you can imagine it. And then from the dust of the earth, and it was lifeless. And then God leaned over, breathed, as it were, his own breath of life into man's nostrils. God is the source of life, and he gave life to man. This breath, again, you remember, interesting, John chapter 20, verse 20, when Jesus, it says that he said to his disciples, he breathed on them and said, receive the Holy Spirit. Interesting. But the third thing we see as it relates to this passage in Genesis chapter 2, verse 7, is that man became a living soul. The soul in Hebrew, meaning an animated, breathing, conscious, living being. Man did not become a living soul until God breathed life into him. A physical, animate, rational, spiritual being. Man is unique among all things that God has created. We are the height of God's creation. And you think about what God has constructed and what God has put together. The human body, so complex, interconnected systems and vital organs that work day in and day out to fulfill functions necessary for everyday living. For example, in order to eat, did you know your mouth, your esophagus, stomach, liver, pancreas, and intestines have to all work together in sync to break down and digest what you eat while extracting the nutrients necessary to keep you healthy? You never thought about that next time you bite into a burger? That's intense. I had no idea. And you think about your heart. Depending on your beats per minute, the average heart beats about 100,000 times a day, perhaps 35 million times a year. And in a given day, it sends 2,000 gallons of blood through your body. There's a whole lot of activity going on here.

that God created, the brain. The brain, 86 billion nerve cells joined by 100 trillion connections. This is, by the way, this is more than the number of stars in the Milky Way. Going on up in here? You wonder, why does my head hurt? There's a lot happening. And messages from the human brain travel along nerves up to 200 miles an hour. You know, for an adult human, taking just one step uses up to 200 muscles. You say, I didn't even know I had 200 muscles. Apparently we do. I mean, it's fascinating. No wonder, guys, no wonder the psalmist declared in Psalm 139, you formed my inward parts, you covered me in my mother's womb, I will

0: Praise you, for I am fearfully and wonderfully made. You're a special creation, a treasure to the Lord. Jesus said in the Sermon on the Mount, why do you worry? Why are you so concerned? Look at the birds of the air. They don't toil, they don't sweat. They're not freaking out. And yet God takes care of them. He said, are you not of more value than they? The answer to that is yes. If God takes care of the birds, He's going to take care of us. Oh, I need to remember that. He loves you. He's created you to have fellowship with Him. He formed you for a purpose. And I want to highlight this. You were created to have fellowship with God. Furthermore, you were created to love God and be loved by Him. Created to worship God and created to serve God. The Bible says in Psalm 100, serve the Lord with gladness. Come before His presence with singing. Know that the Lord, He is God, and it is He who made us, and not we ourselves. We are His people and the sheep of His pasture. To know God, to love God, to be loved by God, to fellowship with Him, to worship and serve Him, and then lastly, to spend eternity with Him. Amen.
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3: What we accomplish will protect an entire generation. And we're not stopping with just Meta. We'll use this landmark settlement to help make other social media platforms safer, because every child deserves an internet where safety comes before profit.
4: That was Kentucky Attorney General Russell Coleman earlier today announcing a proposed landmark $17.1 billion settlement with the parent company of Instagram and Facebook. Welcome to this Wednesday, August 26th edition of Washington Watch. I'm your host, Jody Heiss, filling in for Tony. So glad to have you with us. We've got a lot to cover in the next hour. Among other things, we'll discuss the latest on the U.S. and Canada trade war, which has sharply escalated over the last couple of days. Georgia Congressman Buddy Carter, who is a member of the House Energy and Commerce Committee, will be joining us for that discussion. And later in the program, we'll discuss some of the latest moves by the Trump administration with regard to immigration, including the pause on immigrant visa appointments for applicants worldwide. Ken Cuccinelli, a former Deputy Secretary of Homeland Security, will join us to unpack all the developments there. Plus, is there a good legal case for a college that punishes

0: punishes Christian clubs for wanting to select student leaders who sincerely agree with their faith. Sounds like we've been down that path before. Well, here we are again, and we'll discuss it as the program unfolds. And with all that's been going on in the WNBA with regard to opposition against biological men competing against biological women, what can be done to protect female sports? Well, we'll discuss that with Missouri Congressman Bob Onder and with Frank Murphy, the chair of Athletes for America Coalition at America First Policy Institute. So we've got a lot to cover. All this and more is coming your way on this edition of Washington Watch. Let's begin with the results of yesterday's elections, and joining me now to fill us in is Washington Stand reporter Casey Harper. Casey, can you give us some of the highlights that went down yesterday?
1: Yeah, thanks, Jody. I'll run through some of our results here. In South Carolina, of course, Senator Darlene Graham, the sister of the late Senator Lindsey Graham, defeated Congressman Ralph Norman in the GOP Senate runoff. Now, this sets her up for the November contest against Democratic nominee Annie Andrews, whom Graham yesterday called, quote, the most radical liberal ever nominated for a statewide office by the South Carolina Democratic Party. That might be true. Here is what Senator Graham said yesterday in her victory speech.
2: Tonight is a great victory, but it's not the finish line. In fact, it is the starting line for an even bigger fight which lies ahead. We learned earlier today that my Democrat socialist opponent is launching a massive advertising effort tomorrow morning, funded by a blue wave of cash from outside South Carolina. So we don't have time to waste.
1: Now we can head west to Oklahoma, where a Democratic socialist Nikayla Jasmine Thomas beat Jim Priest in the Democratic Senate primary runoff there. She'll face Republican Kevin Hearn in November for Oklahoma's open U.S. Senate seat. Meanwhile, former state Senator Mike Mazie beat state AG Gettner Drummond in the GOP gubernatorial primary runoff. He'll face the Democrat candidate Cindy Munson. Now over in Georgia, back east, Everton Blair defeated Marcy Scott in the 13th Congressional District special election runoff. Blair will serve the remainder of the term of the late Georgia Congressman David Scott, who passed away in April, Jody.
0: Well, Casey, it really is concerning. I have to say how many Democratic socialists continue to score wins in their primaries all across the country. Say the very least, it's going to be very interesting to see what happens in November. But turning now to a major announcement that took place today, there was a historic settlement, a landmark case against Meta Platforms, the owner of Instagram and Facebook. What can you tell us about that?
1: Well, according to today's announcement, Meta has agreed to pay $17.1 billion, billion with a B, as well as add child safety measures to their Facebook and Instagram platforms to resolve these claims that were filed by 47 states. Now, the states, of course, with places like D.C., Puerto Rico, and American Samoa, accused Meta of designing Instagram with addictive features and knowingly exposing young users to serious mental harms while intentionally misleading the public about the safety of its platforms, among other things. It also argued that Meta violated federal laws by routinely collecting data on kids under 13 without their parents' consent. Under the settlement, Meta agrees to adopt a series of safety features. In fact, here's what Kentucky's Attorney General Russell Coleman said in a video statement released earlier today.
3: We settled this claim because the outcome was even better than what we would have achieved at trial. Meta will create daily time limits and nighttime access restrictions. Parents will have the ability to silence distracting notifications during those important school hours and limit how much time their teens will stare at their screens. These are significant changes that will keep your kids and mine safer.
1: Now, the trial against Meta had kicked off last week in Oakland, but at $17.1 billion nationwide, today's announced settlement is the largest state consumer protection settlement in history outside those big tobacco settlements in the 90s, Jody.
0: All right, well, before I let you go, Iran, it's in the news every day. What's the latest developments with that situation?
1: Sure. Well, Iran and Oman are reportedly still working on the details of an agreement on the Strait of Hormuz. Now, Iran's Revolutionary Guard claims that the U.S. is standing in the way of finalizing that deal. Instead, the strait would remain closed until D.C. accepts Tehran's conditions. i.e. dropping their maritime blockades, lifting those economic sanctions, and returning to the prior agreements they had. Now, yesterday, Secretary of State Marco Rubio reportedly told allies that the U.S. does not currently expect to launch new strikes against Iran and would instead focus on this economic pressure approach and focus on restoring shipping through the Strait of Hormuz. But Rubio did not rule out U.S. military action if Iran initiates new hostilities, Jody.
0: All right, Casey, as always, thank you so much for getting us kicked off today. We appreciate the headline news. I want to switch over now and get a congressional perspective on the tariffs that Canada is imposing on $20 billion worth of U.S. goods. That took place yesterday, and the president's threat to impose, at the same time, new tariffs on China. And joining me now to discuss this and more is Georgia Congressman Buddy Carter. He represents the 1st District in Georgia, and he's also a member of the House Commerce, Energy and Commerce Committee. And he's a member of the Budget Committee as well. Good friend, Congressman Carter, welcome back to Washington Watch. Thanks for joining me.
4: Oh, always a pleasure to be with you, Jody. Thank you for having me.
0: All right, let's start. I'd like to get your reaction to Canada's retaliatory tariffs, dollar for dollar, $20 billion on U.S. imports.
4: Well, you described it accurately. Canada, instead of negotiation, chose retaliation. And it's baffling why they would do this. You know that America is Canada's greatest trading partner. Almost three-fourths of their products, of their goods, come to America. And that's why they need us. They need us a lot more than we need them, and they need to understand that. And it's a shame that they were offered a preferential market that, more so than any other country in the world. This would have been the best deal of any country that the United States has offered a trade deal with. And they instead, as I say, chose retaliation instead of negotiation. And now we've got a mess on our hands. I'm confident the president can get it worked out. We all know he's a great negotiator. He's probably the best negotiator ever. But at the same time, it's disappointing that Canada did not realize what a great deal they were offered in the first place. And it's disappointing that they have decided to retaliate in the way that they have.
0: There's a number of people, analysts, who are saying that a prolonged trade dispute ultimately is going to raise costs for American businesses and consumers. What do you say to that? Is that an accurate assessment, you think?
4: Well, it's certainly not going to help. We understand that. And yes, there may be some short-term pain associated with this. But look, we've got Canadian companies that are relocating to America already. Many companies are doing that, and we need to make sure that we continue that. That is one of the president's primary objectives, is to try to get manufacturing back here in America, and he's been successful with that. Trillions of dollars have been invested in this country as a result of the efforts of this administration, and Canada needs to understand that this president is serious about what he's doing here. This is not something that they can beat us in. They need us. We are their we are the flow of money for them. We are their economic oxygen, if you will. Their economy depends on the United States and our market.
0: And you know, beyond what's happening, the fight with Canada, the administration is also at this point threatening new tariffs on goods coming out of China. What do you think of that?
4: Well, again, here's a situation where China is playing havoc with the greatest market that there is in the world. I mean, if China does not have this opportunity to trade here in America, China is going to be in a lot of trouble. And this is an example of the president negotiating from a position of strength. He understands that China needs us, and he's doing that. For too long, we've experienced what China has been doing, where they've been supplementing businesses, where they've been using cheap labor. All of those things have got to end, and that's why this president is doing this, and I applaud him for that. It's high time that we called their hand on this, and that's what the president is trying to do.
0: I want to shift a little bit. You're, of course, a pharmacist. I want to talk, get your reaction to prescription drug prices, which are dropping, by the way, everything from weight loss medications, fertility drugs, inhalers, insulin, cholesterol stuff, dozens of other drugs, high costs and so forth coming down. How can Congress step in, do you think, or is there a role, a place for Congress to step in and to help further expand some of these critical medication costs?
4: Well, there is a role Congress can play, and we've actually been very active. If you'll remember back to the Consolidated Appropriations Bill of 2026 that we passed in January, we actually had the most significant reform to pharmacy benefit managers, PBMs, that we've ever had. Instead of them getting a percentage of the drug now, we delinked it to where they'll only get a flat fee. That's bringing prices down. We also make sure that they're having more we're also making sure that we've got more transparency, and that transparency is leading to more of the discounts going to the patient, going to the consumer, as opposed to being pocketed by the insurance companies who own the PBMs. That was significant, and we were able to pass that. We also made sure that we were able to have contracts between pharmacies and PBMs and insurance companies reviewed by CMS to make sure that they're reasonable and relevant. And that's especially important. But you're right. The price of drugs have gone down thanks to these actions and actions by the administration that have led to the price. And we had a 1.8% decrease in July alone in the price of drugs. In this year, we've had more discounts, or we've had a decrease in the price than we've had in the last 60 years. And that is very important, and that's very significant. And I applaud the administration for the executive orders that they put in, most favored nations, the Trump RX. All of those things are working.
0: Well, I want to thank you so much for joining us today, Congressman Buddy Carter from Georgia, for breaking some of this down. A lot of issues happening, I know, when Congress gets back, including dealing with the climbing debt. But thank you for your input. Coming up, former Homeland Security official will join us to break down loopholes in the immigration and the implications that may have. So stay with us.
5: America, what formed the fabric of our freedom? What stitched together the hearts of those that fastened the stars and stripes? 250 years ago, our founding fathers penned the invisible words woven within every heart, that all men are created equal, that they are endowed by their Creator with certain unalienable rights, that among these are life, liberty, and the pursuit of happiness. Unite with others who will pledge to defend these eternal truths today at Family Research Council's Pray Vote Stand Summit, September 24th to the 26th at Cornerstone Chapel outside Washington, D.C. In 1776, our country declared independence in reliance upon divine providence. In 2026, in the same spirit, we'll declare dependence upon God by gathering for a time of prayer, inspiration, and action. 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
7: As president of the College of New Jersey, now known as Princeton University, John Witherspoon taught 10 cabinet members, 60 members of Congress, 13 governors, 3 Supreme Court justices, Vice President Aaron Burr, and President James Madison. As a Presbyterian minister, Witherspoon was the only active clergyman to sign the Declaration of Independence. He was a gifted preacher and writer who let his faith direct his political activism, often voicing the link between earthly liberty and spiritual liberty. Witherspoon argued there is not a single instance in history in which civil liberty was lost and religious liberty preserved entire. President John Adams said of Witherspoon, he was a true son of liberty, but first he was the son of the cross. Witherspoon's views on man's sinfulness from birth influenced his belief that self-government was only possible with checks and balances, a belief he passed on to his student, James Madison, father of the Constitution. Witherspoon helped form the vision many of our founding fathers held to: no republic without liberty, no liberty without virtue, and no virtue without religion. And with that, Witherspoon became a cornerstone in America's foundation of faith.
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0: Thank you for joining us today on Washington Watch. I'm your host, Jody Heiss, an honor to be filling in today for Tony. The White House has paused all U.S. immigrant visa applications. Now, this move is to prevent access to applicants who could end up taking advantage of public assistance. So the State Department is also getting ready to cancel in the ballpark of 200,000 immigration visas across the country, which would mark the biggest visa revocation effort in the history of the United States. Meanwhile, there's a new rule to increase the fee for an H-1B visa, which is the temporary work visa for foreign professionals, but to increase that to $103,000. So how is the revocation of the visas going to play out, and what will the impact of that be? At the same time, how could this new H-1B visa effort, the fee involved, affect the job market? Well, joining us now to discuss this is Ken Cuccinelli, Senior Fellow for Immigration and Homeland Security at the Center for Renewing America. He's also the former Deputy Secretary of the Department of Homeland Security and also former Attorney General of the state of Virginia. Ken, always good to have you. Welcome back to Washington Watch.
9: Good to be with you, Jody.
0: All right, let me start with this whole thing. The administration stopping the global immigrant visa interviews in an effort to retrain, I'll say that, embassy staff to screen out the applicants and so forth, who could potentially end up taking advantage of public assistance. But for you, someone who has led operations at DHS, how critical is this screening upgrade, do you think, to protect our social safety net and overall to prevent dependency on public benefits?
9: Well, shoot, Jody, in a week when we passed $40 trillion of debt, as you and I both know, an unsustainable rate achieved on a bipartisan basis, a screening like this in the immigrant flow makes an awful lot of sense. And I commend the president and the administration for taking it on. They're undoubtedly going to take some heat for it. When I was leading USCIS before I became deputy secretary in the first Trump administration, we issued what was called the public charge rule, which was an attempt to provide accountability for people looking to immigrate to the United States that they would not become what, to use the old phrase, a public charge, that they not utilize welfare, that their sponsors here, the people who want them to come to the United States, would instead take responsibility for those costs. And we've never really enforced it meaningfully. And as we spiral down into more and more debt, this becomes more and more important. I certainly think that it's a challenging area to determine what an incoming immigrant's financial capacity is. But that burden for helping us navigate that is on the immigrant, and it should be, not on the government. And for all of yours and my lifetimes, Jody, the government has sort of implicitly treated itself as having the burden. Well, gee, I can't prove you won't be a public charge, so I guess I have to let you in. And as Dr. Phil would say, how's that working out for you?
0: Right. So do you see this being challenged in court? Are there any
9: Everything they do gets challenged.
0: Legal arguments here?
9: Yeah, everything they do gets challenged, but public charge is in the statute. It's in a statute that Joe Biden and Chuck Schumer and Nancy Pelosi voted for in 1996. So the Clinton administration, in its wisdom, issued about a 5 or 10 page memo on this subject. And frankly, that's what I'd like to see again, rather than a 1,000 page regulation. Just implement the intent of the statute on basic terms. And I think that they will probably end up utilizing bonds so that in the event that anyone becomes a public charge, that there is a bond to draw on. But then the next question becomes, well, then do they collect them? So, you know, this is, there's a lot of follow through here, but the signs are very positive here from the administration with respect to the retraining and including the State Department, which frankly is the most anti-American department of government. So to have them trained up in how to screen this out, frankly, I'd like to make some of them personally responsible if they're wrong. But we can't do that and still expect to be able to hire people. nonetheless, it's a good direction.
0: So let me ask you, how feasible do you think it is, practically speaking, to revoke some 200,000 temporary visas?
9: Oh, it's entirely feasible. It takes follow through. ICE just rounded up, you know, they had their largest deportation month that I know of, and it wasn't yet 50,000. It was just under 50,000 this past month, July. So, you know, if they directed their attention just to this cadre, that's 4 months of work. You know, some of them will cooperate and will leave because they want to stay legal. Others, as you know, will jump the line and try to stay here illegally. People forget that before the border invasions of the Obama and Biden years, the majority of people here illegally came legally and stayed illegally. That used to be the majority, no longer. So it is, you know, those are processes we also need to put in place. And there have been improvements made there, too.
0: All right. Well, our final minute before we have a hard break. But how could the new fee for the H-1B visa affect the job market?
9: This is great news, Jody. I'm very supportive of the administration's move here. First of all, understand that USCIS, the legal immigration agency that handles asylum and refugees and all the legal immigration and has to deal with the paperwork of illegals, has a budget of around $6 billion. 96% of that budget is funded by immigrant visa fees. This is not taxpayer funded. So first of all, these H-1B fees are going to fund USCIS, and that means the American taxpayers won't. Second, because of the steep price of these visas, they will finally impose a real cost on companies to make the choice between really pursuing an American worker who can fill that role or going out and bringing in a foreigner. And we, and Americans, middle-class Americans, needed this fee boost
0: to increase their job prospect. Ken Cuccinelli, former Deputy Secretary of the Department of Homeland Security. Stay more. We've got a big religious liberty case in New York. We'll cover it next.
10: When in the course of human events, it becomes necessary for one people to dissolve the political bands which have connected them with another, and to assume among the powers of the earth
11: the separate and equal station to which the laws of nature
12: and of nature's God entitled them.
13: A decent respect to the opinions of mankind requires that they should declare the causes
14: which impel them to the separation.
15: We hold these truths to be self-evident. That all

0: everything you all do with others. 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
3: And welcome back to Washington Watch. I'm Jody Heiss filling in today for Tony, and this is our weekly Patriot Mobile segment. A major Christian student ministry has taken a public community college in upstate New York to federal court after they were stripped of official campus recognition. InterVarsity Christian Fellowship requires its leaders, those who lead prayer and worship and religious teaching, to sincerely believe and embrace that group's Christian beliefs. Well, that requirement cost the Christian ministry official recognition by SUNY Broome Community College. Well, it's incredible that we're dealing with this, but InterVarsity is asking the court to protect their First Amendment rights, arguing that religious campus groups must be allowed to choose leaders who sincerely align with their faith. And joining us now to discuss this is Colton Stanberry. He's counsel at the Beckett Fund for Religious Liberty, who's representing InterVarsity Christian Fellowship. Colton, welcome to Washington Watch. Let's start with just walk us through this case. Please, how is this conflict between the community college and this Christian ministry, how did it even get started?
4: Yeah, well, thanks for having me on, Jody. It's an honor to be here. You would think it's a common sense concept that a Christian organization should get to have Christian leaders. But in InterVarsity, InterVarsity as an institution has been around for over 100 years, including in the United States. And they were praying about, you know, where are new campuses where we can try to reach students with the gospel of Jesus. And so as they were in that prayer process, they felt the Lord highlighting SUNY Broome Community College. They, you know, InterVarsity serves at Binghamton University just down the street, and they wanted to reach community college students as well. And so in that prayer process, they start a Bible study that grows to 12 students. They think, great, we should apply for official recognition so that we can get our message out better throughout campus. And, you know, we can reach these students more effectively. And like you said, they apply for a constitution. They've got this amazing student leadership team. And when they do that, the SUNY Broome administrators say, hey, you know, everything looks good, but in your proposed constitution, you say that only people that agree with your statement of faith can be leaders in your chapter. And InterVarsity, you know, it permits every student to come, be members, come and participate in Bible studies. They want everyone to come. But again, when it comes to those leadership positions, the people praying, the people teaching the Bible, they want those people to believe the same thing they do. They want those people to be Christians. SUNY Broome's administrators wouldn't go along with that. And, you know, after a back and forth process, trying to explain all of this to them of, you know, this decision to have Christian leaders is protected by the First Amendment of the United States, federal regulation, the administrators doubled down and said, no, we're still not recognizing you. And so last resort was a lawsuit. So we filed that lawsuit on Friday, and we're going to be asking the court to let the student group proceed and be recognized in the interim.
3: Colton, people have to be asking, why in the world is this happening in our country? I mean, we have a First Amendment which protects religious freedom, religious gatherings. How in the world is this happening?
4: Yeah, you know, one, it shouldn't, first and foremost. But I would say in the past 15 years, the Supreme Court has repeatedly stated that Christian groups should be allowed to select their leadership. Now, 16 years ago, the Supreme Court said that certain student group policies could discriminate against Christians and that they could say, hey, you can't select leaders based on certain criteria. And so that's in the background of this case. We don't think it should actually apply, but I'd expect that SUNY Broome is going to say that that ruling should overrule what the Supreme Court's done in the past 15 years.
3: Well, why does the administration there at SUNY Broome believe that a

0: Christian student organization should not be permitted to have faith-based requirements for their leadership.
1: Yeah, quite frankly, Jody, I think it's nonsensical. So it'll be interesting as we proceed in the litigation, we might get more of their thinking. But we'll just have to see what they say about that, because I agree with you that, fundamentally, Christian groups should be allowed to have Christian leaders.
0: So what are you going to be asking the federal courts? How is this going to be resolved?
1: Yeah, so we're going to ask, the case could go on for a while, but we're going to ask the federal court in the Northern District of New York to, hey, as soon as we file the case, we're going to say, please allow the student group to go on campus immediately. And we're going to say several things for why they should do that. First and foremost, kind of what we've already been talking about, student groups that are religious should be able to select their own religious leaders. That rule shouldn't necessarily just apply to Christians either. I don't think anyone wants a Jewish leader for a Muslim student group. It's just the first liberty of our Constitution allows religious groups to select their leadership. We're also going to note, you can't condition these student groups get amazing benefits. You can't condition benefits and discriminate and basically gerrymander out religious folks. So if you're going to give a benefit, you can't create rules that make religious people not allowed to do it. So we're going to ask the courts in New York to say that and let these students, minister to their fellow students and do their outreach in accordance with their faith.
0: Colton Stanberry, counsel at Beckett Fund, thank you so much for joining us. We will certainly be keeping an eye out and a pulse on this case as it unfolds. Thank you for joining us. Coming up, we'll be joined by Missouri Congressman Bob Onder to discuss the WNBA's pro-LGBT and transgender policies and discuss why they are marginalizing Christian athletes. Stay with us.
2: The Center for Biblical Worldview's all-day workshops delves into the formation of a worldview, what it is, how it's formed, when it's formed, what that means to them personally and their churches and communities.
3: My hope for people when they come to these worldview workshops is that they will come away better equipped to engage the people and the ideas that they're living with and around. And our goal is to give people more confidence in the gospel and the fact that what God said to us actually is true, actually is the path to happiness and human flourishing for all of us, but also more confidence in their ability to have these conversations and help lead other people to the truth.
4: For Bible-believing Christians to know what God's Word says on these issues and to learn how they can apply it to their lives. And we believe that the more Christians that we equip, that's how we'll change the nation.
5: Hey fam, listen, Pastor Sammy here at Lighthouse Church, and I cannot tell you how equipping, how empowering, how incredibly educating this conference has been. And so I just want to encourage anybody that either has not been part of or is thinking about hosting this event, certainly to pastors, leaders, even CEOs for that matter, this conference is lights out. Stand behind it myself. I can't commend it enough. We're going to be talking about this for some time to come.
6: 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It's forcing us to engage with issues that we've never had to engage with. And so what this teaches us is what those issues are, what the Bible says about those issues, and then how we can critically engage our culture on these things in a way that is committed to biblical principle.
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8: What is God's role in government? 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And how does morality shape a nation? 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
1: Welcome back to Washington Watch. I'm Jody Heiss, filling in today for Tony, and thank you so much for tuning in with us. If you've not already made plans to attend the upcoming Pray, Vote, Stand Summit, I want to urge you to do so right now. It'll be taking place just next month, the 24th through the 26th of September, the Cornerstone Chapel, Leesburg, Virginia, just right outside of Washington, D.C. Go ahead now, get some more details and register right now. Text the word SUMMIT to 67742. We look forward to seeing you there for this life-impacting event. All right, a pair of retired NBA players who sought to join the 2027 WNBA draft have been declared ineligible to play in that women's basketball league. However, one of the players, Enes Kanter Freedom, is pushing back on reports saying that he's ineligible to play. He's saying that no one from the WNBA has reached out to him to say that he's ineligible. So he's calling all those rumors fabricated. And his draft declaration for the 2027 WNBA, it's essentially a protest. It's an effort to force the league to clarify its gender eligibility standards. And joining me now to discuss this is Congressman Bob Onder, who represents Missouri's 3rd District. He's a member of the House Committee on Education and Workforce. He's also a member of the Judiciary Committee. Congressman Onder, welcome back to Washington Watch. Great to have you. And boy, we've got a hot topic on our hands here.
2: Yeah, it's great to be back, Jody. As you pointed out, two retired NBA players, Enes Kanter Freedom and Royce White, have both said, well, WNBA, if you cannot define what a woman is, then we say we are women and we want to be eligible for the draft and to play in the WNBA. And of course, what they are doing is pointing out the absolute absurdity of allowing men to play in women's sports, sports where physical size, strength, muscle mass, quickness all play a very important role. No sport more so than in basketball. It is utterly absurd that you let men pretending to be women play. But if those are your rules, WNBA, we would like to play. And that's where we are right now. It appears that perhaps what happened is the WNBA, without telling Enes, they leaked to media outlets that they weren't going to consider him eligible, presumably because he's not, quote, sincere. But what does that mean? There have been so many frauds pretending to be women participating in women's and girls' sports. It's utterly absurd.
1: Yeah, and a lot of this really was escalated after Sunday night, an incident at a WNBA game where Freedom was removed from the stands. There was some sort of altercation with a player, but he believes that the altercation was triggered by a shirt that he was wearing that said across, I've seen it, it says woman, noun, adult, human, female. Your reaction to all of this?
2: Yeah, well, of course, Kanter Freedom was giving the NBA there on his T-shirt the solution to their dilemma. If you don't want me to play in the WNBA, just define what a woman is, which is an adult human female. And he was wearing that shirt. He presumably bought a ticket and had every right to be seated where he was. But then one of the players, Natasha Cloud, had a conniption fit and started, yelling at him and so on. And then, of course, the ushers removed Freedom. The height of absurdity that the WNBA is trying to have it both ways. They're trying to appease the woke crowd by not defining woman so that some fraud can come along and say, I've been taking some estrogen and play in the WNBA. But Kanter Freedom, who says He identifies as a woman he can't play. So it just illustrates the utter absurdity and, of course, the utter unfairness to real women, to biological women, that they might that wokeness might force them to play with someone who is obviously physically advantaged the way freedom and white would be.
1: Yeah, and you know, it's I actually, his shirt, what he had was the definition. I mean, you referenced that.
2: It was
1: that
2: a definition.
1: It's a dictionary definition of woman. So really, I mean, this we have the whole gender issue going on here, but this issue at this point also raises concern about free expression in public athletic venues, if nothing else.
2: Yes, 100%. There was actually a case in, I'm from Missouri. There was a case in St. Louis at Busch Stadium, and someone was wearing a shirt. I believe it said something like "Women's sports are for women," and he was forcibly ejected from the game because he had a T-shirt with a political message. But there was actually a whole section of people waving around pride flags, which of course is a political message as well. So just like in Animal Farm, some animals are more equal than others. Some free expression is more equal than others. Preferred woke political speech is welcome and glorified, and traditional Christian conservative speech is suppressed. Once again, a sad day for our country when it comes to that.
1: Yes, it is. And you know, it may be that federal legislation has to get involved in this yet again. It shouldn't, but it should be pretty obvious, but perhaps it will. Let me ask you this before I let you go. The House Judiciary Committee recently approved the Chloe Cole Act. And of course, this whole thing inspired by an incredible young woman who underwent a double mastectomy at age 15, but deeply regrets all the physical and emotional consequences that took place from all of that. How does this bill protect minors by placing full civil liability on clinics and hospitals and those who perform these kind of procedures?
2: Well, that's right, Jody. That's the approach the Chloe Cole Act takes. It imposes strict liability on those gender clinics, those quack doctors who would subject children to sex-rejecting procedures like puberty blockers, like wrong sex hormones, and like mutilating surgeries. And it would ensure that for not only during their childhood, but during their adulthood, and a very long statute of limitations, that they could hold those who harmed them liable, and even liable for the cost of detransition. And we know recently in a settlement with the Justice Department, Texas Children's Hospital agreed to open the first detransition clinic in the country. It's becoming more and more clear to Americans that this gender ideology and this transgender industry is medicalized child abuse. We've got to stop it. And I really think that the approach that we passed out of judiciary, and I think the approach that the Trump Justice Department likes is this approach of strict liability, which really no transgender clinic would open, no insurance company would write them insurance policies if they were faced the kind of liability that they need to face for harming children. So I'm looking forward to the Chloe Cole Act making it to the House floor and then on to the Senate.
1: We're looking forward to it as well. Thank you, my friend, Missouri Congressman Bob Onder. By the way, if you would like to sign a petition to help push forward the Chloe Cole Act, we have a petition. You can get it and sign it by texting KIDS to 67742. That's KIDS to 67742. All right, I want to continue this conversation about the WNBA and their pro-LGBTQ transgender policies. And joining me now is Frank D. Murphy, former NFL player and chair of the Athletes for America Coalition and director of community impact at the America First Policy Institute. Frank, welcome back to Washington Watch. Let me get your reaction to what we're seeing with the WNBA not being clear into finding

0: gender eligibility around players?
1: Well, I think it's a big problem, but I also think that we have to take it a step farther. We need more pressure. Freedom is doing an amazing job with that pressure, but we need pressure from Christians. We need our Christian men and women to step up and step out. We need them to stand up for something in midterm. We need them to say, this is enough. Enough is enough. And we're going to go out and vote like we never voted before in the midterms to let our voice and our vote count. And I'm encouraging men, get off the bench. I have daughters. You may have a daughter. You may know somebody got a daughter. We need all men to get off the bench and get into the game. And that game is to protect our women. That's what we should be doing. It's time for us to stand up and step out, because right now, what's going on in the WNBA and what they're trying to push is not going to stand very long. And I'm happy that Freedom is doing what he's doing.
0: Ah, now I love your passion and spot on. So you love what Freedom's doing. Let's go further into that. Give me your reaction exactly to what he's doing. You say what's needed is pressure. He certainly is putting pressure on the WNBA with entering the draft. Give me your reaction to what he's doing.
1: Simple. What do the word woman mean? It's they need to define that. And if you can't define that, I'm sorry. We need to help you do that. And we can help you in many ways. We can explain to you what it can do to a woman if you let a man play in woman's sports. We can help you with also showing you the word of God and show you where it stands and why it stands there to protect women. And we'll help you in such a way if you need to get help. Sometimes I feel like we forget that these women and men that go through these transitions and want to be something that they're not, they need help. Not just prayer, they need mental help. And I'm not saying that to be funny. I'm saying that because I care. And that's where we at with it. That's my thought on it.
0: Well said. Let me ask you this. There's no question. The Trump administration has definitely been supporting policies to keep biological men out of women's sports. But on the other side, the Democrats and league officials, or all of them, seem to be open to allow transgender and biological men who identify as women to continue participating in women's sports. So what else can your organization and the Trump administration do to address this issue? What needs to be done to put a stop to this?
1: Said it before and I'll repeat it because I think it means a lot to a lot of people. It's really when our church, and our Christian organizations stand up, because we have churches on every corner, and we as the church, and that's the people, stand up for our women and stand up for men and women's sports. When it starts right there and they stand up, then you will see a lot of people rethink this thing. But they're not going to rethink it when the numbers are not there. You got the Democratic Party that's going along with whatever opposite of what President Trump is doing. Everything that he does, they do the opposite. So I think we have to wake up and call on the church to stand up and do what they was called to do. And that's to stand up for every child, to stand up for every man, and most importantly, stand up for every woman. And that's my thought and my solution. And that's something that we'll continue to work on. At America First Policy Institute, we work on policy. And we'll continue to push that stuff forward. We'll continue to be loud and clear on what we stand for and why you should stand for it as well. We'll do the same thing through our Athletes for America Coalition. We will be on the front line. And if you can see that we already got Freedom on the front line as well, doing what he know to do best, and that's to stir up something so you can define what is a woman.
0: Well, it's not just this issue. I'm convinced, I know you share this as well, that There are so many issues, but the majority of issues we're facing in this country come right back. It's a spiritual issue. It comes right back to the church being engaged, speaking biblical truth into the culture and equipping the church community to engage it effectively and gracefully and lovingly, but biblically to speak into it. Let me ask you this, Frank.

0: are there other initiatives, anything else that your organization is doing to help protect female athletes?
1: Yes, we're going out. We're standing up for them. We have people on our team, like the Riley Gaines. We got people on our team that's going out speaking against men and women's sports. That's what we stand for. But I think most importantly, you guys, we just spoke on this. We also have a church coalition, a faith coalition, and we're going to go out as well and do the same thing that our Athletes for America is doing. So we will continue to push. We'll continue to push the facts, the truth. And not only that, we'll continue to push in love. Because that's one thing we can't forget. We have to show love because people are looking for the hate. And we don't have hate to give you, but we do have the truth to give you.
0: And I think that we're seeing the winds, the momentum shifting across the country on this issue. People are seeing what is taking place there. And it's just a bridge too far. People just don't want to go across this bridge. They know it's just wrong. Do you agree with that?
1: Oh, I think they know it's wrong. I just think nobody's calling them out, and their courage has to step up. You know, it takes courage to play in the NFL. It takes a lot of courage to get on that field. It takes a lot of courage to get put in the game and show up when the lights come on. And when the lights come on, our Christians go back to the bench. And we can't have that. We can't have it this midterm, and it starts this midterm. We got to get off the bench when the lights come on and show up at the polls and vote against these types of things, or it's going to keep happening. And if it keep happening, absolutely, before you know it, we won't have no women's sports. And we can't allow that to happen.
0: Right there. Thank you, Frank Murphy, Chair of Athletes for America Coalition and Director of Community Impact at America First Policy. That's all we have for today. We'll see you tomorrow here on Washington Watch.
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2: Well, good afternoon. 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That's 888-712-7434. 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So call us, 888-712-7434. Simple format, right, Pastor Lloyd? Answer questions.
3: Yeah, you know, when you're reading through the Bible, you're going to have some questions, first time through especially, and things don't seem to gel. But as you keep reading, you get those answers. But sometimes it's nice to get the answer speedily, you know, somebody that knows the rest of the Bible. And we've got, 75 years combined between the two of us. So it's just not that we have these perfect answers, but we can kind of think, okay, this passage would be more clear with this passage in mind. And of course, there's Christian life questions too. How do you apply the Bible? And that's a big one. And so when they call in for, like, I'm going through this situation, what does the scripture say? Those are powerful ones too.
2: Yeah, absolutely. So call us, 888-712-7434. That's the number to call in with your Bible questions, 888-712-7434. Let's go to Joe in Vermont. Hi, Joe.
4: Hi.
2: Hi.
4: I had a question to Pastor Lloyd. About a month ago, I heard you preaching, and you said about the opposite of love, and I thought you were going to say hate, but you didn't say hate. You said something else.
3: Okay.
4: I can't remember what it was.
3: All right. Well, you know, that's a good question. Most people would think hate, and of course it would seem that way. But love, by definition, is patient, kind. It's other-centered. It doesn't seek its own. It's completely outside of itself. You know, in fact, Jesus, modeling love, died for us. He laid his life down. We, modeling that as husbands, we die to ourselves, loving our wives. So the idea of love is comprised of just complete abandonment of self and giving of yourself. You know, thinking the best for someone else. The opposite of that would be what is taking over the world, which is lust, which is I want you for me. I need you. That's synonymous with I love you. They say I need you. No, that's not the same. The world confuses love and lust all the time. You know, I need you. I can't live without you. You know, you please me. And that is the opposite. The opposite of love is lust, in my opinion.
4: Well, it gets a little more complicated because, a couple years back I heard somebody preaching on the same thing about the opposite of love. And there again, I thought they were going to say hate, but they said fear. And like I said, I guess I didn't really understand it. But so you're saying the opposite of love is lust. But a couple of years ago, and as I said, I can't remember who I was listening to, but they said the opposite of love is fear.
3: Well, I do know it does.
4: I guess I didn't understand it then.
3: Right.
4: And I have to really give some thought about, you know, you're saying now that it's lust. So, I don't know.
3: If I truly love someone, I want the best for them. If I hate them, you know, because they're not pleasing to me or they're in my way or they're troubling me, I'm more concerned about me, which is I want for me. So the hate comes from that deep down lust. In fact, James even says, why do you war? Why do you have all these commotions? Because you don't have and you want, you lust, you covet, and you can't satisfy yourself. So the root of it is lust. It turns into hate. But the idea of fear, you know, perfect love casts out all fear. But that's on the recipient end. When we know God loves us, we don't have to fear. We know that he's looking out for our best. Even when we go through trials, when we're afraid, what time I'm afraid, I will trust in you, the scriptures say. So I hope that helps clarify it for you.
2: All right, Joe, thanks again for your question there from Vermont, 888-712-7434. That's the number to call in with your Bible questions, 888-712-7434. Let's go to Carrie in Kentucky. Hi, Carrie.
5: Hi, how are you?
2: Doing well, thank you. What's your question?
5: Like Adam and Eve in the beginning, I'm taking you back to the beginning. They're supposed to live forever until they ate the apple, I take it. I was wondering if they had glorified bodies until they ate the apple.
2: Okay. Pastor Lowe, what do you think?
3: You know, I believe yes with an asterisk, you know, a little condition. You know, what we have as a result of what Jesus did is far greater than had they not done anything wrong. And they have just continued to multiply. They would have been in fellowship with God. But there's something about being a recipient of his grace and his love and kindness that he laid his life down. So I believe as far as body-wise, we're going to have a little bit unique bodies because we were made for this earth, and Adam and Eve would have a perfect body for this earth and would have lived forever in that environment, but still would have needed oxygen mm-hmm. and still would have needed blood. You know, blood and that sort of thing. We're going to have our whole body won't be operated on the principle of blood. Life is in the blood now, but then we will be energized with a different source.
2: Mm-hmm.
3: And Jesus even said to his disciples, you know, I'm flesh and bone, feel me. But he didn't say flesh and blood.
2: Mm-hmm. Yeah.
3: Because that will be a different scenario. So, yeah, there is a difference.
5: Okay.
2: All right.
5: Thank you.
2: Yeah. Yeah. I know, and there's a passage, was it Paul, that said flesh and blood cannot inherit the kingdom of God. Right.
3: You know, the natural man, I mean, we were made for this earth. And it wouldn't do outside of this atmosphere. But in the new heavens and new earth, you know, there's not going to be a sun and a moon. It's not going to be a similar things that makes this universe. It's going to be totally unique. And our bodies will be suited for that. Mm-hmm. Just as Jesus could walk through walls, you know, and, mm-hmm. and he could appear and disappear. He was outside of the laws of nature, if mm-hmm. you will.
2: Yeah. And speaking of Kentucky, Pastor Lloyd, next month, we're going to be at the Ark Encounter there for their pastor's conference, Above Reproach, Faithfulness.

0: in an Age of Compromise, September 29th through the 1st. We're going to be there a little early because we go to the Creation Museum on Monday.
1: Yeah, we get there a little early. We have an event at the Creation Museum with the Bridge Bible Talk, and people have live call-in. You know, in other words, all the audience is live. And so if you're going to go to the Ark Encounter and that's your week and around, you definitely got to pop in and say hi to us.
0: Yeah, that's right. We're going to be outside on the Noah's Village Pavilion. That's where we do Bridge Bible Talk from the Ark. On Monday, we'll do the Creation
1: Right outside
0: Museum.
1: The Ark, essentially.
0: Right side, yep, right outside the Ark. So love to see you there. So that's going to be the conference starts the 29th through the 1st. We'll be there before that at the Creation Museum. 888-712-7434. That's 888-712-7434. We have a YouTube question from Cassandra. Thank you so much for tuning in to Bridge Bible Talk there, Cassandra. Your question is, what does it really mean to tempt God?
1: Well, you get the idea when Jesus says, thou shalt not tempt the Lord your God, what was Satan trying to get him to do? And what it was is that he tried to make Jesus presume that God would not let him get hurt. The Father would not let him get hurt. He'll bear you up in his arms. He'll send his angels to catch you, lest you dash your foot in the stone. So that's why Satan tempted him to jump off the pinnacle of the temple. And it would be kind of a really amazing thing if he did, and the angels caught him, and everybody would know he's the Messiah. So the idea was to do something and force God's hand. And there are people that sometimes get this way. They kind of bargain with God, and they make a deal, and then they think that God's obliged to keep that deal that they've made, and they're tempting God. You know, so the idea of presuming, I think, would be the best way to put it. I can't presume upon God and act, you know, well, a good way of putting it would be like, I can sin, and I know God will forgive me. So I plan on sinning because I know God will forgive me. That would be tempting God. That would be a presumptive sin. And even in the Old Testament, sins that were purposely done anticipating forgiveness, we're not forgiven. You know, the idea is you can't presume upon God. You don't tempt him. Like, I can't jump off a cliff because God says he's going to protect me and force his hand to protect me.
0: Mm-hmm. All right. Thank you, Cassandra, for your question there. 888-712-7434. We're going to go back to the phones, and we're going to talk to Halisha in Massachusetts. Did I pronounce that name right?
2: Yes.
0: Hi. What's your question?
2: I have two questions, if you guys don't mind.
0: Oh, go ahead.
2: One is a work question. I'm struggling here at work to be kind to someone, and I know it's my own selfishness that I'm dealing with. But I feel like I've hardened my heart towards the Lord in this area, and I've asked him to soften my heart. I just feel like I have a stubbornness that I'm not allowing God to lift because I feel like I'm the one that's always, and I'm just being vulnerable, you guys. I feel like I'm the one that's always saying hello to some
0: coworker.
2: Some people.
1: Right, right.
2: Yeah, and they just never say hi. So I guess I'm being weary and well-doing.
0: Okay.
2: So I need a little guidance on that.
0: Sure.
1: Well, it sounds like that's probably why the Lord has you where he has you, because these people are so miserable they can't even evoke a little bit of a response to your saying hello. This should tell you your mission field. Wow, these people are tough. And I, you know, don't let Satan tell you that it's you, that, oh, well, they just don't like you, or that it's all about you, or you're not doing it right, and there's something wrong with you. That's the enemy's voice. You know what? You keep getting your sense of identity and purpose from him in the morning. Let him speak to you. Let him guide you. And whatever encounter you have, which you'll have some negative encounters in this world, there's no question. Some aggressive people that will sniff out any, you know, religious stuff and want to crush it. That's more of a picture of them, not you. So honestly, I think, you know, you do need to set a boundary, you know, in your own life, because if someone's not responding, I don't force it. I won't acknowledge it. They're not going to change my tone, and I'll go to the next person. Hey, how are you doing today? So if I don't get any responses, I'll know that God, I did what the Lord wanted me to do to try to build a bridge. And also it'll give me more of a source to pray for them. And Lord, help them. Pray them for them by name every day before you go to

0: work, that the Lord would break through, because some of these people that are so hardened, you never know when there's finally a crack and maybe something will happen in their life. If you hear anything going on with a family member or something, it's a great way to build a bridge. Hey, I'm praying for your aunt. I heard about her. I'm praying for your child, or I'm praying for whatever you might have heard. And just let them know you're praying for them without anything expectation. Again, I would not look to them for your source of comfort and fellowship when they're not there with the Lord. You need to have that source in your community, in your church, people that know you. You're going to get that fulfillment there. But when you're in the mission field, you know, the cannibals are going to eat you alive at times. And that's just the way it is in the world. But don't let it affect you spiritually.
1: Yeah. You know, Jesus said in Matthew 5, blessed are the meek, the gentle. Doesn't mean weakness. It's power under control.
0: You know, that's exactly true. I try to tell my grandson people can push his buttons. He's very wired, very sensitively. And he gets pushed into being mean because somebody said something mean to him. And I said, why are you letting people control you? You know, don't let others' meanness or what they're doing make you, you know, respond that way. Don't let someone push your buttons. So, Alicia, this is going to be training for you in a way, because it's not easy. You feel all alone. You're the only one. I mean, I can tell you how many conversations I had with the Lord. I must be the only Christian alive in this whole stadium. And then next thing I know, I'm meeting somebody that just came to the Lord in front of me. So you never know. Just hang in there, girl.
2: Okay. I have one more question.
0: Okay.
2: I made a vow to the Lord, like, at the beginning of my walk, and I told him that I would sign up for a subscription to help you know, people that are in, like, help someone that is, like, this was before, like, right before I told him, I said, if you bring me to yourself, I vow to you that I will subscribe to a purpose. And I never did it, honestly. And I still feel that, like, the guilt. But I also felt like I didn't have to do it, but I don't know. Like, I know it talks about in the Bible how if you make a vow, you're supposed to keep your vow.
0: Mm-hmm. Yeah, I made a similar vow. I was lost in the woods, and God, if you get me out of this, I'll follow you. And he got me out in 5 minutes. It was, like, unbelievable. And I completely blew him off and forgot about my vow. But the rest of 6 months of that year was the most miserable 6 months I ever had. And very depressed, very empty, very broken. And, you know, God mercifully sent me someone to kind of reach out to me. And at that point, I responded. And then the Lord put, you know, everything I had vowed, he kind of forced my hand in a way. And I'm so glad he did, of course. I would say, instead of beating yourself up about that, you know, just say, Lord, I do want to make a difference in people's lives. I know what you've done in me, and I help me. You know, don't let Satan tell you that you can't do anything. I want to tell you something. When you finally realize what the Lord is all about and his purpose for you, it'll be the most enjoyable thing you've ever could have imagined. I mean, I couldn't even imagine the joy that I could have prescribed for myself compared to what he's given me without, you know, it's just been his mercy and grace. But it doesn't mean, so not without pain. I mean, there's pains and difficulties, and I went 5 years of very difficult time getting trained in ministry. So I just want to say, don't beat yourself up. You know, the Lord will require it of you. He will. But will you do it, you know, easily, or will it be a hard way? You know, in a way, I think you want to be on a journey with the Lord, not against the Lord, and just take a step forward. See how he can use you.
2: Okay. Well, thank you so much. I appreciate your answer.
0: You got it. God bless you,
1: all right,
0: dear.
1: Take care. Thanks again for calling in. This is Bridge Bible Talk. Robert Baltadano, Pastor Lloyd Pulley. We're here to answer Bible questions. Call us 888-712-7434, 888-712-7434. Back to the phones, David, New Jersey. Hi, David. Thanks for holding.
3: Hey guys. Thank you for taking my call.
1: Yeah, sure.
3: So I just have a question on Ezekiel 18 about generational curses and generational sins.
1: Mm-hmm. Okay.
3: So I was reading Ezekiel 18, and I didn't even know that it talked about this, but I was reading about it, and it said, like, let's say, about a father who has sinned and he had a son, but the son didn't walk in the father's ways. It said,
1: in verse 2?
0: Yeah, the idea is he's going to have to answer for his own sin. You know, he can't live on his dad, whether good or bad.
3: Yeah, so I was just wondering, is generational curses or sins biblical?
0: Where generational curses have been taken by people that live in that world and have their little cottage industry of helping you overcome generational curses, I would say absolutely not. That is not a biblical thing at all. In fact, if anything, you know, the children won't be put to death for the sins of their father is written in the law. This is really more of a, you know, this is what they used to say. He's actually mocking them by the proverb. He says, the fathers have eaten sour grapes and the children's teeth are on edge. And he says, stop using that. He says, all souls are mine, the soul of the father as well as the soul of the son. The soul that sins will die. In other words, if you do right and just and everything good and you've done everything right, and every aspect, you know, you're going to stand before God on that. You're not going to stand on before God based on what your parents did and how bad they were. In fact, I can tell you the most amazing. I'm dressed this way. If you see me in the studio, people online can see I'm in a kind of a shirt and tie. I came from a wedding. I married the second sister of.
1: You performed the wedding.
0: Thank you. I should say that. I performed a wedding. I married a couple. And it was so amazing, this couple, because these two girls were kind of like being raised in a home that wasn't bringing them to the Lord. And this lady just had a burden for them and poured into them and brought them Bibles and watched them grow. And they grew up in these fine young ladies serving in the church. And the Lord just blessed both of them with amazing husbands. And they did not have any good thing in their background, you know, and God was faithful to rescue them. And there's also people that have had every benefit. They've been raised in the church and had maybe their pastor's kid. They did everything right. And then they start going off in the wrong trail. I mean, they had a good foundation and they messed up. Everyone is responsible for their own decisions. So generational curses, as has been taught by some who, you know, kind of make this like, you know, the reason you're really struggling is because I've got to get back into your past and figure out what happened and figure out, you know, what kind of demons you're dealing with and name them. And then you can be delivered from that. This is all non-biblical nonsense. And yes, the enemy will try to mess with us, but you know what? God is in control. Not, I don't need some cottage industry to rescue me.
1: Yeah, Jeremiah 31:30 says, "Everyone shall die for his own sins." So the Bible makes it clear that it doesn't. Jesus never taught to break generational curses.
0: No, there's nothing in the Bible that says anything to do with that.
1: Right.
0: In fact, the opposite. You could have the worst family situation and be rescued by God, and man, He works in you. Mm-hmm. And I can say that because I was a generation of many hardened hearts, and my grandmother was kind of the exception. She loved Jesus, and man, she had an impact on all of us. Mm-hmm. So I would say just keep going forward.
3: Thank you. Thank you for responding. Thank you.
0: You bet.
1: You're welcome. Thanks so much for your question. You know, that's always a question we get here, generational curses, because of the movements that are out there, right?
0: Yeah, there's a lot of movements. And they'll pull a scripture here, a scripture there, and they'll piece it together. And you'll be so convinced if you just read that. It's kind of like the problem with social media. You have a reel, you have a 30-second, you know, reel, and they say a lot in that 30 seconds. But what you don't hear is what they're leaving out.
1: Right.
0: And that's the problem. When you read the Bible, you'll be able to tell what they're leaving out and go, I'm not buying into that one.
1: Mm-hmm. All right. 888-712-7434. That's 888-712-7434. This is Bridge Bible Talk, 888-712-7434. Arthur, send us a question from YouTube. So, Arthur, we're going to answer your question now. And the question is, what is the purpose of the wine? Why couldn't Jesus have used a non-alcoholic drink?
0: Well, as it turns out, at least what we know now, anytime you press the grapes and you get the juice, they never had a way to keep it from fermenting. In other words, it was impossible. You store it, it ferments. You can't. The only way, it wasn't until like way later till we found sophisticated ways like Welch's grape juice to keep grape juice from fermenting. And you have to keep it cold or keep it, do something to it. So alcohol would have been produced just because. It wasn't like we produce alcohol with grapes.

0: grapes make alcohol naturally. So, you know, why did they have wine? Well, in those days, of course, if they had wine that was very strong, they would often dilute it a lot so that you could drink all day, and you might feel a little buzz. So it wasn't like today where if you have a bottle of wine, you're basically going to be sauced. So it's different. I hope that helps.
1: All right. Thanks again for the question. 888-712-7434. Let's answer some email questions, Pastor Lloyd, before we go back to the phones. Here's a question from Byron from Monroe, New York. And the question is, should Christians avoid eating halal food? I understand that they have to kill the animal in a certain way, dedicated to their God, Allah. Is that the same God, or would that be considered food sacrificed to other gods?
0: Yeah, I don't believe that Islam, you know, prescribes the idea of sacrificing, you know, that you're actually sacrificing to Allah. It doesn't work that way. Halal mm-hmm. food is simply just, it's clean food in a way. It's permissible, like fruit, bread, vegetables, ordinary packaged products. They don't have any sacrificial dimension at all. Halal meat has to be slaughtered according to Islamic requirements, sometimes with God's name pronounced, but it kind of reminds me, too, of when Paul had to deal with meat sacrificed to idols in the pagan mm-hmm. world and basically said, listen, if you're around somebody that's very sensitive to that, then just avoid it. But otherwise, don't ask a question. Was this meat sacrificed to an idol or not? Yeah, you just eat it. It's food. And there is no real power and authority over any demonic thing. I know some people believe that if they can get their gods to bless their food and you eat it, that their gods will come into you. You don't have to fear those types of pagan things. There's only really one true God anyway. Mm-hmm. And the rest of the idols are demonic, but they have no real authority. So I would say that you don't have to worry about that if it's halal food.
1: What about the animal activists that don't eat any meat, and you're in front of them and they're like, I wouldn't eat that meat?
0: Well, I mean,
1: it's an animal he killed.
0: That's more of, I don't think I've ever had many activists like, I mean, there are people that of a personal nature decide to be vegetarian. The people that really get aggressive and want everybody else to follow what they're doing, I mean, those are just annoying people to begin with. Sorry.
1: Right. So enjoy your filet mignon, like
0: yeah,
1: you would say.
0: You
1: right?
0: know, listen, you know, just get your hands off my steak.
1: All right. Thanks again for your question. 888-712-7434. That's 888-712-7434. We're going to go back to the phones. Tony in Fort Lauderdale, Florida.
2: During the tribulation, the two witnesses, would that be Enoch and Elijah? Because those are the only two that never really died.
1: All right. Pastor Lloyd, what do you think?
0: Yeah, and the Enoch and Elijah are at least considered because they didn't experience normal death. Some connect that with Hebrews 9:27. It's appointed a man once to die, and after that, the judgment. So that is one theory. Some believe it's two unnamed prophets. Others believe that Moses seems to be representing the law and Elijah the prophets, and that would be representative of the relationship that people had with God, you know, the law and the prophets. So, and the miracles that they do in Revelation resemble Moses and Elijah, turning water to blood, striking the earth with plagues, stopping rain, calling down fire. So, and Jesus also, in his transfiguration, the two that appeared to him were Moses and Elijah. So the front runners are not Enoch and Elijah, but Moses and Elijah. But as far as being absolutely certain, we don't know.
1: Mm-hmm. Now, for those who don't know much about the book of Revelation, the two witnesses, why two witnesses? What's going on?
0: Well, you know, Jesus, of course, is in the, you know, even the scriptures, in the mouth of two witnesses, let every fact be confirmed. It's like if you want to believe something, you've got to have two witnesses, which is why in many ways Islam doesn't add up because you have one witness. You only have one guy there, you know, receiving the plates or mm-hmm. receiving the message from God. You have you have Mormons, only Joseph Smith represented. You didn't really have witnesses. Of course, the New Testament, you have the disciples. You have many witnesses, and you have the New Testament testifying of those things. So the idea of a witness confirming facts. So the world in its judgment or in its rebellion against God is now under judgment, and God is going to bring these two prophets in a way back to confront, and he will give them power, and the Lord will protect them. But then in the end, you know, they're going to be killed And God is going to fulfill his plan. But

0: you know, the Hebrew men thrown into the fire, but they weren't hurt. God protected them until it was time for them to be called home. Mm-hmm. So they had a purpose.
1: Right. All right. Thank you so much for the question. And we are coming up to our break. This is Bridge Bible Talk. I'm Robert Baltadano, Pastor Lloyd Pulley. And we're simply taking Bible questions. Any question on the Christian faith, 888-712-7434. You know, I was thinking about, you were mentioning about Islam. I mean, your offer of the month for the radio, it's going to be pretty much the book from Nabil, I think it
0: is,
1: right?
0: Yes, you know, Seeking Allah, Finding Jesus. It's a great book. He goes into a lot of the struggles he had being Muslim, of how, you know, this Christian used to really annoy him because he thought he had all the answers against Christians. Because, I mean, that's what Islam is taught. Mm-hmm. Many of them are taught how to, you know, attack Christian beliefs and that Jesus isn't God. And sadly, many Christians are not equipped to answer those questions. They should. Mm-hmm. We should know what they're looking for. But we should also look closely at what Islam is and get familiar with it so we can know how to reach Muslims. Mm-hmm. Because in a way, they've never really had a big challenge. You know, it's like, you know, all they have to do is say you're Islamophobic and then, you know, it silences you. And the reality is, no, I love Muslims. I do have a problem with Islam. And I would love Muslims to be rescued and come to faith in Christ.
1: Amen.
0: But we'll talk more about that.
1: All right. We are coming up to our break. Don't go away. 3 minutes. We'll be right back.
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2: 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Now, once again, here's your host, Robert Baltadano.
1: And welcome back. 888-712-7434. We're live in the studio. We have another 30 minutes to go. Call us with your Bible questions. 888-712-7434. Pastor Lloyd, before break, you were talking about Islam. We were talking about the offer there on bridging the gap. But you said you wanted to kind of finish that thought about
0: I want Christians to be more familiar with what Muslims believe. And there are different groups of Muslims. You know, some are obviously radical. Most of them are not. But the radical ones seem to intimidate the rest of them. So they pretty much might as well all be in the same camp, because if you have most of them are afraid to go against the, you know, the imams, you know, you're going to have issues. It's more than a religion. It's more of a political ideology, too, because it's not really friendly with our Western culture. So this is why they get their groups and they get stronger, and then they kind of squeeze in a place and then kind of intimidate people out, and they become it's really a problem in our nation. But the real problem is these are people for whom Christ died. And why are we afraid to tell them about Jesus and go in there and answer their questions and compare the Bible with Quran? And there's no comparison. I mean, the Bible has a rich heritage. Quran, all the old copies have been gone. We don't really know for sure what was said back in the day and how many different versions there were that now we don't even know where the one we have comes from. And then it's really all depends on the people that are in power, the imams that are going to exercise the authority. But I really want Christians to be more familiar. I've even encouraged them to pick up a copy of a Quran and read it. If you know somebody that has one, borrow it, read it, just reading it will answer more.

0: of your questions, because you'll realize this is nonsensical. It's a doctrinaire. There's no real history. There's nothing. There's no way to test it if it's false. Mm-hmm. The Bible, it's falsifiable. For example, if the Bible says that Luke was in this city and this guy was the governor there, if that wasn't the case, we could find that out in history and realize Luke was crazy. He didn't know what he's talking about. But the Bible, you could falsify in so many ways if it were false. But it's not. It's true, and it's testable. That's the difference. And I really want people to be familiar with their Bible. But we have this book, this offer, Seeking Allah, Finding Jesus by Nabil Qureshi, who went home to be with the Lord, mm-hmm. but he was a devout Muslim who encountered Christianity in a very real, powerful way.
1: 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Go to bridgegap.org. 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That's 888-712-7434. That's the number to call in with your Bible questions. Also, you can email your questions to us, answers@bbtlive.org, answers@bbtlive.org. But we're live here. Call us, 888-712-7434. We're going to go back to the phones. We're going to go to the south in Georgia. Summer, you're on the air.
2: Hey, I just wanted to ask about in Hebrews, I know one of the verses is Hebrews 10:26. I'm not sure what the other one is, but they talk about going on willfully sinning after receiving knowledge of the truth. And I think the other one mentioned something about trampling underfoot the Son of Grace or something.
0: Right.
2: And so I understand the context that they're talking to people that were thinking about going back to Judaism. But what do they mean that we're not supposed to go on sinning?
0: Well, that's a very good question, because I don't think there's too many Christians have escaped the concern over that verse. When I first read it, it scared me. It was like, well, Lord, I've sinned, and I've done it willfully, and does that mean I'm gone? I'm not yours anymore? I mean, you know, if a believer falls into repeated sin, maybe some angry thoughts or moments of doubt, or someone fails, and, you know, you're imperfect in any respect, the idea of this presumption, the idea of someone who's sinning willfully, it's really not just a matter of like, yeah, you knew it was wrong and you did it anyway, because most of that you did out of weakness. You didn't do out of presuming upon God. The idea of deliberately sinning is basically repudiating anything that you've believed and you don't really care anymore. So if someone doesn't care anymore, I'd have to say that, have you really had an encounter with God to begin with? The idea of never being able to be restored is what's troubled most people. And the idea is that you could never be restored in that position. You can't like choose that Jesus is your savior like they did, you know, but then they're so intimidated by the law and the leaders and the Pharisees and the Sadducees that they want to walk in both directions. And the Lord says, choose you this day whom you're going to serve. You've got to follow me. But if they choose to try to keep the old ways and bring them in, and determined to do that, there is no way to carry that baggage of the law into this walk of grace. So it's impossible to renew them if they're holding on to the old ways. My standing before God is based upon how good I'm doing. No, you've got to repudiate that. You can stumble and fall and immediately go to the throne of grace and, Lord, thank you for showing me what a knucklehead I am, how foolish I am, how stubborn I am. Thank you for your forgiveness. Instead of, you know, bringing in like, well, God, I worked really hard yet last week, so you got to give me a break here. And in other words, you're trying to mix law and grace. Can't be done. Can't be done. That's the message in Hebrews. If you try to be restored with bringing that baggage in, it's impossible to be renewed. And so that's the context of it.
2: Okay. Yes, that makes a lot of sense. Thank you so much. And that's a relief to know.
0: Yeah. You know what? You can take your sin right to the cross and say, Lord, look, this is me. Thank you for showing me my weakness, because I thought I was stronger and I'm not. And Lord, help me to please you. Here's the thing I would say for every believer. You can't sin against the law, because the law has been completely fulfilled in Christ. You can sin against

0: love. And that's more powerful in a way, that the love of God, you've sinned against that. But that touches your heart, and there's nothing you can do about that but take that to him and ask his forgiveness, and he is merciful and kind and gracious.
1: That's what Hebrews 4:15 and 16 says, right? Let's come boldly to the throne of grace.
0: Absolutely.
1: So those are the verses you can read too, Summer. Hebrews 4:15 and 16, the privilege we have to come to our high priest.
2: Okay, thank you so much.
1: You're welcome. Thanks again for your call. 888-712-7434. Let's go to Virginia. Talk to, is it Amanda?
3: Yes, hello.
1: Hi, Amanda. How can we help you?
3: Hi, how are you?
1: Good.
3: Hope you guys are doing well today.
0: Sure.
3: I've been listening to this every time I go, you know, drive. I do listen to you guys a lot.
1: Wonderful.
3: I enjoy the show. Yes. So my question, I just heard you said that, you know, somebody asked about the Quran, and you said that the Quran has changed, and you don't know, you know, it's been lost, you know, before the copies have been lost, and the Bible has never been changed. So how can you prove that the Quran has changed? Well, we actually know that the Bible has changed so many different times, and there's so many different versions of the Bible, you know, King James, that. Yeah, and Quran has never changed. So how could you prove that the Quran has changed?
0: Great question. Great question. I'll talk about the Bible first, then we'll go to the Quran. One thing that's very unique about the Bible is that the amount of manuscript evidence is overwhelming. I mean, 20,000 copies, partial copies of the New Testament in a number of different languages that were scattered in that first century all around the ancient world. So if someone, okay, let's say they want to change it. You know, like I've heard this guy talk about the telephone tag. You know, this guy gets a copy, and he makes a copy, calls. This guy tells this thing, and then another king gets a hold of it. He doesn't like this, so he takes that out, and another king comes, I don't like this, he's going to change that. By the time we get to the end of it, it's like we don't know what we have. That sounds good, except for one problem. That means every king that supposedly changed or every person that wanted to make stuff up or change a text, they would have to go back and find every other ancient text in every other country and change those too. Impossible. What we have is a huge amount of text to compare. And yes, there's spelling errors here. There's a mistake over there. The original was the original. It came from God. But man, when he copied it, you know, he made a few mistakes. But the good news is there are so many copies. Textual criticism is a science. Even today, like ancient documents, the more copies you have, the more pure you can reconstruct the original, because people don't make the same mistakes. So this is why when we can compare all of our versions, we don't destroy the old versions. Sometimes they're embarrassing with some of the obvious mistakes, like when Absalom, you know, did something and said 40 years later he did something else and it was 4 years. And because the text, the translators were so honest to keep what that text said, even though they knew that can't be right, because they were faithful to keep the text pure. Now, when you come to that, what you end up with, and even different versions of the Bible, they're just meant it because language changes. We don't speak like these and thous, like King James. Language changes. There's new words added. So translators that are good at English can still go back to the same old text and then make it more readable for a version today. It's saying the same thing. No one can really change the Bible. It's basically can be tested. Now, with the Quran, they tried to destroy all the other 30 Arabic Qurans that were floating around when they finally decided in 1985 that the one Quran was going to be the one that they would be accepting. But they weren't able to destroy all the old Qurans. The very fact they destroyed all of them is a problem, because you could never go back and test to see whether what was actually right, like you can with the Bible. We found a text in the Dead Sea Scrolls of Isaiah. It was 1,000 years older than the ones in our Bible, the manuscript that we got our Bible from. When they compared one that was 1,000 years, hand-copied, over 1,000 years, they discovered very few little spelling errors here, a few things here, but virtually the same message. That was amazing. So, but with the Quran, J. Smith would be someone I would look into, because he has actually in his library 30 different printed Qurans, Arabic Qurans, and the wording, all of the different translations, they're different. There's like 90,000 differences in them. So it's not as

0: pure as they say. A Muslim will tell you, you know, the Quran is perfect, came from God, it's never been changed. That's easily proven wrong. But they'll say, well, this Quran, but then they won't acknowledge all the other Qurans that were floating around the Middle East for years. The point is, yeah, you can even this to this day go and buy a Quran from another place and get a different view, although they try to keep that under wraps.
1: Can I say something? Okay. So that is completely not true. I know the Quran that we, like, from generation has left to our, you know, grandparents, that is completely the same Quran as today.
0: Prove it.
1: And Quran never been changed.
0: Can you prove that besides what you're saying? All you're doing is saying something that you think you know, but you can't prove it like you can with the Bible.
1: But you guys just completely lied over the Quran. I think you're mistaken.
0: I'm being very honest about, like, how we know the Bible is true. When you get rid of all the other copies of the Quran and you only have the one, how can you know what you have? I mean, how can you prove it? That's what I would say to Amanda and anybody else. Prove it. They tell us to prove the scriptures. Well, I agree. If I were to write a book and say this is God's word, you'd have every right to say prove it. And with the Quran, it's not really in historical ways that you can test it historically. It's really doctrinaire. It's just, this is the word of Allah. This is what it says, and you've got to believe it. But do you really know for sure that that is the one that was given, besides saying, well, miraculously it was preserved? Well, that doesn't really help me.
2: Yeah. J. Smith is a good resource to go to.
0: I would look at J. Smith. You can search some of his messages online. Professor J. Smith, he does a great job. There's other resources out there as well. There's a lot of things, a lot more online, you know, that are challenging some of the things. You know, Islam has never really been honestly challenged because people have been afraid to, you know, say something. They're called Islamophobic. I love Muslim people. I really do. I want them, let's have a good dialogue, but let's have an honest dialogue. And unfortunately, you know, you find people that get really, really into this where it becomes a real point of heated contact. But I would just say, look, for Christians, I invite you to read the Quran. I would invite Muslims to read the Bible and just let it speak to you. And who can tell what the Lord will show?
2: Yeah, I think the biggest difference is who they say Jesus is, right?
0: I mean, that is the challenge. You know, this really comes out of an ancient heresy of Arianism. In fact, the Dome of the Rock, which has that, you know, God is not begotten nor is he begotten, is actually, it predates Islamic, you know, doctrine. That was a belief by some bishops that Jesus was not equal to God. And there's also some clear evidence that a lot of what was in some of the writings, you know, for Islamic, you know, scholars were borrowed from various Christian hymns. And you can actually see washing out of some of the Arabic. There's a lot more things but it's never been scrutinized. Mm-hmm. One of the top Muslim scholars in Harvard, I believe, really got caught by saying that he can't apply the same standard of testing that we do to other ancient writings to the Quran because it wouldn't hold up. And boy, did he take a lot of heat for that.
2: Mm. All right. Thanks again, Amanda, for your call. J. Smith is the scholar who actually came. He was on Bridge Bible Talk, actually, here. You can find that archive and listen to what he says. He's the one that actually comes up with a lot of the information when it comes to the Quran.
0: He was 30 years debating, you know, Muslims in Speaker's Corner. Mm-hmm. And really, look, the point is I'm not going to just trust his word either. I really want to look into it. I picked up a copy of the Quran. I've been reading through it, and I'm like, wow, I think if Christians read this, they would be more convinced this couldn't be from God. It just does not read it's combative from the very first chapter. Mm-hmm. You know, it's like it enters into this combat, and it's kind of it's hard. It makes me pray for Muslims. It gives me a heart for them.
2: Let's go to Jeff in South Carolina. Jeff, thanks for holding. What's your question?
3: My question is kind of a follow-up to the question about generational curses. Mm-hmm. I look at the verse in Exodus 20 that the sins of the fathers are visited upon the heads of the children to the third and fourth generation, and I think it would benefit the listeners to hear you expand on that, that there are times when sins travel through families. I'm not challenging your response to the previous caller.
0: Sure.
3: I just think that
0: no, that's a legitimate that's a legitimate question that you're referring to. Ezekiel 18:20 says the child shall not suffer for the iniquity of the parent. So the distinction is guilt belongs to the person who sins, but consequences and learned patterns can pass through generations. In other words, we're not unaffected by our past. I didn't have a dad, and in a way, in some ways, I limp along in certain areas not having that dad when I was growing up. And so the interesting thing is there's almost a promise that people miss in that Exodus 20, verse 5 and 6, where the sins of the fathers are visited to the third and fourth generation of those who hate him. And while steadfast love extends to thousands of generations who love him. So you can see even right there, the response that you might have toward your past upbringing or not will be a bigger determination than the impact of what your parents left you with. The other thing is, it's almost a promise that it's limited to the third and fourth generation. I'm actually the fourth. And my family in that first generation was right on. And then this previous generations, and when it came to me, there was almost like a break from my womanizing, philandering father who didn't care about God at all and left my mother. I was the recipient of his sin, and that impacted me, absolutely. But it was almost like God, through the prayers of my grandmother, kind of broke that, and now a whole new thing. So when you think about breaking a generational curse, it really, there's no, how would I put, there's no cottage industry of how to do that. It's really just, you know, we pray for people. And I see people that have come out of horrible homes, and God does something amazing. So, yeah, I see what you're saying. There's a difference between consequences and learned patterns and guilt. There's no guilt that we share in our father's sins. Do we experience consequences? Yes. And yet God even limits that to the third and fourth generation.
2: Does that help, Jeff?
3: Yeah, it's wonderful. And I rely on the verse that says, I'm a new creation.
0: Yes.
3: And it's up to me if there's something following from previous family.
2: Mm-hmm.
3: I have the power in Christ to break whatever might land on me. It's up to me and the Holy Spirit to break that and be. We're not ignorant of His schemes.
0: Yes.
3: To try to have sin pass through families. There's no need for that. Not in Christ.
0: Yeah, I love that, Jeff. New creation. Mm-hmm. I agree completely. And that's kind of what I learned as I believed in Christ, that all the old things have passed away, the new things have come. And what a great hope we have. I mean, that's something that's amazing. You know, I didn't get a lot of hope from all the self-help psychological books I was reading in my struggles, because it was all dependent upon me to keep it up. And I would get exhausted after a while and throw that out because that didn't work and go to something else. When I came to the Lord Jesus, wow. And for every person listening, you know, if you've never called upon the name of the Lord Jesus, first you realize you're broken. There's something wrong. There's something wrong with the world. And I love how really there's two words you could answer. What's wrong with the world today? You could say, I am, because we are broken. And every soul is more valuable than the entire world, because your soul will outlive all the physical universe. So you are valuable. You've got to realize what God has done, how much He paid to rescue you should tell you something. And also, I would also encourage you, maybe people that are being harassed, they've got tough circumstances and maybe even demonic stuff around them. And why is Satan messing with me so much? I would say this. Because He knows what you're worth. Why does He spend every waking moment trying to mess with us? Because He knows what we're worth. And when we figure that out and we go, Lord, I'm not going to give in to these baser urges. You've got a better plan for me, and I want to trust you. Keep me, help me. I want to please you, Lord, and that I can be used of you to touch others. So new creation. I appreciate that very much, Jeff.
2: You know, Pastor Lloyd, we have 50 seconds left. John 14:6, Jesus said, I'm the way, the truth, and the life. I mean, that's what this is all about. It's Christ had proved who he was when he rose from the dead on the third day.
0: Yeah. Again, I don't want to get into a battle with people that don't believe that and then don't see him in the way he is. I just want those who do believe to believe that and trust, and their life will change. And he paid the price. That's the amazing thing. He is the only way to God. He is the only truth, and he's the only real life. If you have the Son, the Bible says you have the Father also. If you don't have the Son, you do not have the Father. Mm-hmm. That's how significant God sending his Son is, and that Jesus came and he died that we might live.
2: Amen. Well, thanks again for tuning in to Bridge Bible Talk. That is all the time that we have left here for the program. But we're back again live tomorrow. And don't forget the number 888-712-7434. Always a blessing to answer your questions. 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And for those of you on social media, if you're not following us on Facebook, do so, and in our YouTube channel as well. God bless. 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

0: You Philistines, you think your God is a big deal in Philistia. You Edomites, you think your God is a big God in Edom. You Egyptians, you think your gods are big deals in Egypt. Let me tell you something about Yahweh, the God of Israel. He is, look at verse 4, he is high above all nations. His glory above the heavens. We're not talking about some local deity. We're not talking about a God who's the God of just one nation, just one people, just one race, just one community. We're talking about a God who is not only over all the earth, he's high above all nations, his glory above the heavens.
1: Every culture has been tempted to believe that they worship the greatest authority. But Scripture points us to a greater reality. The God of Israel is not a local deity limited by borders or people groups. He reigns over every nation and every generation. Pastor David shares with you today that God's authority extends far beyond any earthly power. His rule is over all the earth, and his glory reaches above the heavens. No nation is beyond his reach, and no corner of creation is outside his sovereignty. Now, here's Pastor David in the book of Psalm, chapter 113, for today's edition of Step by Step.
0: Who, verse 5, is like the Lord our God who dwells on high? Now, the God spoken of in verses 4 and 5 is the God that goes by the name in the Old Testament of Yahweh. When you see in your Bible, Lord, in all capital letters, oftentimes it's in small capital letters, that is representing the ancient Hebrew name Yahweh. Some people might pronounce it Yahweh. Older folks might translate it Jehovah. But it's really Yahweh or Yahweh is perhaps the best pronunciation of it. The God worshipped in Israel was Yahweh or Yahweh. This is the God of the Bible. Now, Israel had their God, Yahweh. You know very well that the Philistines had their God, Dagon. The Moabites had their God. The Edomites had their God. The Syrians had their gods. The Egyptians had their gods. You understand this is how it was in the ancient world. And just like it is today with the sports teams, everybody thinks that their God's better than somebody else's God. You know, yeah, hey, Yahweh, he's number one. You know, people would have the fan gear for Yahweh in the ancient world and all that kind of stuff. Now, I want you to understand something. That how slightly crazy it is for little Israel. Because Israel's a small country today. It was a small country in the ancient world. How kind of crazy it is that little Israel says, you know, our God isn't just the God of Israel. Yeah, he's the God of the whole earth. That's really the claim. It's the unashamed claim. Oh, sure, you Philistines, you think your God is a big deal in Philistia. You Edomites, you think your God is a big God in Edom. You Egyptians, you think your gods are big deals in Egypt. Let me tell you something about Yahweh, the God of Israel. He is, look at verse 4, he is high above all nations. His glory above the heavens. We're not talking about some local deity. We're not talking about a God who's the God of just one nation, just one people, just one race, just one community. We're talking about a God who is not only over all the earth, he's high above all nations, his glory above the heavens. That's a reason to praise God. He is exalted up over everything. Secondly, look there in verse 5. Who is like the Lord our God who dwells on high? Not only is God exalted above every nation and over all the earth, but he is also incomparable. God is holy. He's separate. God is not just a superman. He's a different order of being altogether. So it isn't just as a, well, God is the perfection of human love. No, God is divine love. God isn't just the perfection of human forgiveness. Oh, God is divine forgiveness. And I could go on and on down the list of any attribute you want. God is incomparable. Notice this. The gods of the nations, when they made an idol, a god, what did they do? They either gave it a human representation or some animal representation. So when the Israelites committed idolatry at Mount Sinai, what did they make? A golden calf. When the Philistines made a god in 1 Samuel, what did they make? They made a god named Dagon, who was half man and half fish. When the Egyptians started worshiping their god, what did they? Some of them had human form. Some of them were like frogs and other forms. Weird, bizarre. God says, no, I'm not like that. Don't represent me with a statue of a man. Don't represent me, worse yet, with some animal. I am high above all those things. There is nothing like God. He is above and incomparable to everything. God is exalted. And we hear that. We go, yes, Lord, you are worthy of praise. Now, understanding how high and exalted God is, look at what it says in verse 6. Who humbles himself to behold the things that are in the heavens and in the earth. This high, majestic God, a God who is infinitely greater than a superman, this God humbles himself. He bows down from heaven to earth to care about you. Why would such a mighty, awesome God care about you? Or care about me? Care about any of us? Because he is rich in love and grace. This is the kind of love and compassion God has. He humbles himself to behold. Look, it's humbling, so to speak, for God just to pay attention to us. Honestly, wouldn't you think God has better things to do than to care about us? Doesn't he have bigger fish to fry, so to speak, than you or I or any things that we take care of? You think of the great men and women of this world, the political leaders, the economic leaders, the social leaders. Do any of them care about us as individuals? They may care about us as groups or as class or statistics, whatever. But as individuals, they don't care. They've got other things to care about. God is so far greater than them. Yet, what does he do? Look at it there in verse 6. He humbles himself to behold, to look at us, to care about us. This is the greatness of our God. He is so high exalted, yet he humbles himself. He stoops down to take care of us. Now do you see why the psalmists are saying, praise the Lord? Now do you see why he's insisting that you and I get on board with saying, yes, God is worthy to be praised. It's like what it says in Psalm 8, verse 4. What is man that you are mindful of him, and the son of man that you visit him? God, when I consider how great you are, how exalted you are, why would you pay any attention to me whatsoever? And God says, I know it seems strange, but I do. It's because I love you, because that is also a display of my greatness, of the kind of God that I am. Now, starting at verse 7. This is God's care for the lowly one. He raises the poor out of the dust and lifts the needy out of the ash heap, that he may seat him with princes, with the princes of his people. He grants the barren woman a home like a joyful mother of children. Praise the Lord. Now, here's God. He humbles himself. He looks down from heaven. And what does he see? He sees a poor one in the dust. He sees a needy one on the ash heap. It's like, here this one is buried under the tragedies and the concerns and the cares of life. They are down in the dirt. And what does God do? He bends down low and says, I'm going to pick that one up. Now, it would be enough if God picked that one up out of the dust, out of the dirt, and brushed them off, gave them a little pat on the back. Here you go. Now that's better. Go on your way and you'll be better now. That would be enough. But what does God do? Notice it says that he may seat him with princes. I'm going to take that low one and exalt them. Now, can I say that this is exactly what God has done with the salvation that he gives to us in Jesus Christ? Every one of us is dead in our trespasses and sin until Jesus makes us alive. Every one of us are slaves to sin and to the guilt of sin. Everyone is, and what does he do? He picks us up out of that. And it would be enough for us to praise him if God just said, okay, here's a new start. Here's a new beginning. Start from zero. Second chance. Go ahead and do it. That would be wonderful. But God does so much more than that. What God says is, I'm going to pick you up. And you know what I'm going to do? I'm going to adopt you into my family. I'm going to seat you with princes. I'm going to make you, and this is a phrase from the New Testament, I'm going to make you a king and a priest unto my God. This is unbelievable that God does all this for us. This is what God does, and it's another reason for us to praise him and to make it so personal for us. He says, did you notice this in verse 9? He grants the barren woman a home like a joyful mother of children. Here, the psalmist is illustrating one way that God can lift the poor and needy and restore them and bless them. The picture here is of a woman who is barren of children becoming a joyful mother. Now, let me say, I almost feel bad for bringing this up. I mean, it's in the Bible text here, so I mean, I'm just reading the Bible to you. But I feel bad if there's anybody here and you desperately want to have children and you have not yet been able to have children. Because that's a real burden for anybody to live with. We know what that's like, because even if that's not you, you probably know somebody either up close or maybe from a distance who's lived with that burden. Let me tell you something. As difficult as that burden is to bear in our modern age, in Bible times, it was far, far worse. Because they looked at the woman that could not have children in Bible times, for whatever reason it was, they looked at that woman as being completely cursed and rejected by God. It was a disgrace. Now, I would just say, thankfully, in our culture, it's not a disgrace. It's a sadness, to be sure, and a severe sadness. But here the psalmist is using this illustration of someone, in this particular case, a woman who can't have children. It's just this picture of somebody who's so beaten down and disgraced, and everybody looks at, why are you so cursed and despised by God? That's what public opinion would be of that person. Listen, God takes that person and lifts them up and blesses them. What a beautiful, sweet, powerful picture. You see, this great, exalted God, he's not only concerned about needy people in general, but one by one, he cares about them. Brother, sister, you are not a number before God. This great and exalted God, he cares about you and your particular needs, and he wants to bring a wonderful blessing and fulfillment to your life in and through the person and work of Jesus Christ. Now, I have to say, I look at this and I look at the end of the psalm. Did you see the last line of Psalm 113? Praise the Lord. That's the last line. It begins with hallelujah and it ends with hallelujah. It's like a great big hallelujah circle right there. Beginning in praise, ending with praise. And no wonder. Praise God. I'm going to give you all these reasons to praise God. And then at the end of it all, praise God. Beautiful, powerful, sweet. I told you that these psalms were part of a collection that the rabbis called the Egyptian Hallel. You might say, okay, praises, Hallel. Why did they call them the Egyptian Hallel? What's all that about? Well, I'll tell you why. Because these six psalms, Psalm 113 through Psalm 118, were part of the liturgy, if you want to call it that, part of the ritual of the Passover celebration from ancient times. They would sing these psalms. Now, they called it the Egyptian Hallel because when the children of Israel were delivered from their slavery through Passover, where did that happen? It happened in Egypt. So these are the Egyptian praises, and they would sing these psalms at Passover. Matter of fact, the rabbis divided them up. You would sing Psalms 113 and 114 before the Passover meal, and you would sing the remaining four psalms after the Passover meal. And this was done from ancient times, and I know that some Jewish people follow the same practice today. I don't think it's universally practiced, to be truth. I don't know enough about the custom, but I know that it was widely practiced in ancient times. They would sing these psalms as part of the Passover celebration. Now, why is that of interest to me? Why is that of interest to you? Turn in your Bibles to the Gospel of Matthew, chapter 26, verse 30. Matthew chapter 26, verse 30. Turn in your Bible, or we really haven't come up with a good thing to do it. Poke with your Bible? I don't know, but select, just go to it. Matthew chapter 26, verse 30. Now, the setting of Matthew chapter 26, verse 30 is at what we commonly call the Last Supper. Okay? The Last Supper. You know it because you saw the picture by Leonardo da Vinci. There's Jesus with all his disciples at the table. They're there eating a Passover meal. And

0: It is the night that Jesus will be betrayed and arrested. It's the night before his crucifixion. He gathered in an upper room and had a Passover celebration with his disciples. I mean, this is beyond dispute. The Bible just tells us this. Did you see what it said in Matthew chapter 26, verse 30? It says this, "And when they had sung a hymn, they went out to the Mount of Olives." They were going to the Garden of Gethsemane on the Mount of Olives. They sang psalms at the Last Supper. The Bible tells us so. In Matthew chapter 26, verse 30, it also says the same in Mark chapter 14, verse 26. They sang psalms or hymns as part of their Passover celebration at the Last Supper. What did they sing? Now, in my estimation, I would call it something like 95 to 99% sure that they sang the Egyptian Hallel. Because that was the custom. They had an established ritual for Passover. You sing these songs. Here's what I want you to understand. Jesus sang. Now, I do want to give a little bit of a disclaimer. I can't say this with 100% certainty, but with 95 to 99% certainty. Look, I don't have any problem saying it after making that disclaimer. Jesus sang Psalm 113 in the upper room with his disciples on the night he would be betrayed and arrested, less than 24 hours before he would be nailed to a cross. I want you to think about that. And look now at verse 6. "Who humbles himself to behold the things that are in the heavens and in the earth." Do you not understand that that is exactly what Jesus Christ did? When God added humanity to his deity and was born through the Virgin Mary and came and lived and walked just among us, he was fulfilling exactly what it says there in verse 6. He humbled himself and came to behold us. Matter of fact, you know what it says in Philippians chapter 2, starting at verse 6. It says that Jesus, being in the form of God, did not consider it robbery to be equal with God, but made himself of no reputation, taking the form of a bondservant and coming in the likeness of men and being found in appearance as a man, he humbled himself and became obedient to the point of death, even the death of the cross. Can you imagine what it was like for Jesus to sing those words the night before his crucifixion? You know, the disciples sang along. They were used to singing those songs as part of Passover. That's just what you did. But when Jesus sang those words with his disciples, "Who humbles himself to behold the things that are in the heavens and in the earth," Jesus had to have cried out with all of his being, "That's me. That's what I'm doing." And then in verse 7, to sing the words, "He raises the poor one out of the dust." Jesus, knowing that within 24 hours, he would be buried under the dust of death, so to speak, and knowing that God the Father, that faithful Lord, would lift him out of the dust. Brothers and sisters, this psalm not only beautifully speaks to us of what God does in our life, it also powerfully points us to Jesus Christ. And for emphasis, he sang it in the upper room with his disciples, not 24 hours before he went to the cross. What an amazing God we have. Now, that's just the first of the Egyptian Hallel Psalms. When you go through the rest of them and realize that Jesus sang those words in the upper room with his disciples before he went to the cross? When you do that, you realize, wow, Lord, there is something powerful in these Psalms. And maybe you can see why I want to bite off as much of these as I can chew on a weekend here at Vero Beach. Because of who Jesus is and what he did for you, God loves you and cares for you individually. It is utterly demonstrated and proved to you in the person and work of Jesus Christ. I don't know where you're at when you come here. Maybe everything's great, and I hope it is. Then I just rejoice with you, and then it's easy for us to praise the Lord together, isn't it? Maybe you're going through the ringer. You need to know, and maybe you came here tonight so that you could hear in a special way God's love and concern and care for you as an individual. And even that gives you a reason to praise the Lord.
1: 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We're looking at a variety of psalms written by different authors. Just like those many voices, you're listening to a variety of teachers in this series as they bring the truth of God's Word. Our series, Greatest Hits, gives you an idea of some of the psalms written. What was their purpose? What were they communicating? Do they relate to today? The answer to all of these questions is answered each time we open the book of Psalms, finding that people were seeking God and finding Him in the valleys and also on the mountaintops. This is how it is for us today, too. We can run to God in the hardest of heartaches. We can also see His beauty and glory in a sunset, or when we're just filled to the brim with overwhelming gratitude. Psalms are an honest pursuit of our Creator, asking for answers, interaction, and expressing delight and comfort, knowing He's there. 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

0: Welcome to Living by Grace, a verse-by-verse study through the Bible with Pastor Mark Galvin of Calvary Chapel Lompoc. 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
1: Romans chapter 2, beginning in verse 25. For circumcision verily profiteth, or truly profiteth, if thou keep the law. But if thou be a breaker of the law, thy circumcision is made uncircumcision. Therefore, if the circumcision keep the righteousness of the law, shall not his uncircumcision be counted for circumcision? Circumcision was the sign that God gave between himself and his people, the Jews. It was the cutting away of the foreskin. And it was a sign of being a Jew. On the eighth day after birth, every male-born Jewish child, every male-born Jewish boy was to be circumcised. And by the way, biologically speaking, that's when as far as the chemicals in our body, it's the K chemical, and it actually produces and it causes the blood to coagulate quicker and faster on the eighth day. So God knows what he's talking about. And it was really, as far as recovery, that was the best day as far as the eighth day for circumcision, for that operation. Genesis 17 gives us the background regarding circumcision. And if you remember,